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0: Independence Day 2026, America 250 years old, and the only thing we thought to do is crack a beer. Wait. Wait. Wait. Ah, got it. Lost all its appeal.
1: Oh, here it is.
0: We should have used AI for the sound effects. It's Eat, Drink, Smoke. I'm Tony Katz, and that is America's favorite amateur drinker, Fingers Malloy. Fingers Malloy, a toast to you, to America 250, to your health.
1: To your health.
0: Right there. Beautiful. We picked two different beers. Now, the reason we're not doing a bourbon, and we've got the Costco Eagle, Patriot Eagle bourbon, six-year bourbon in front of us, where it's in an eagle decanter, which is glass, see-through, and then the head comes off. It's amazing. Is that it's just, it's 150 billion degrees out, and it was beer weather. We had some apple pie. Mm-hmm. We've got the Liberty cigars, the John Adams torpedo we're smoking. We had to go all America. We had to go beer, although bourbon is the all-American drink, and we had to go beer. So let's start with you, Fingers Malloy. From the people there in Delaware who bring you Dogfish Head, what do you got?
1: So I have the Dogfish Head Grateful Dead Citrus Daydream Lager, Tony, and...

0: Citrus Daydream Lager. Lager brewed with lime, lemongrass, lemon peel, and what is this? It's a kind of grain. And they talk about it on the website. The website does a really good job of the explanation. Fonia, one of the world's oldest cultivated grains. Not my expertise, so I don't know.
1: You didn't know that?
0: It turns out I did not.
1: Were you a Deadhead?
0: Oh, yeah.
1: Yeah.
0: I've done many a show. I've had many a grilled cheese.
1: I experienced the full Grateful Dead experience. I went to a show in 94.
0: Oh, it's a great show.
1: The Palace of Auburn Hills.
0: Ooh.
1: Yeah, in 1 week, I saw Pink Floyd, the Grateful Dead, and Jimmy Buffett. And I wish I remembered that week more. But we went in, and it was a crime. It was in August, I believe, and it was an indoor show, which for the Dead, it's like, you know, you don't want an indoor show. You want an outdoor show in the summer. We went to the show, and we came out, and some dirt bags broke into my buddy's truck and stole all of his camping stuff in the back of the truck. And but they did leave our beer, which was nice.
0: Did they really?
1: Yeah, they left us our beer and a couple of sandwiches.
0: Yeah. So what I learned about, I didn't follow the Dead. I didn't do that. We did a bunch of shows. Deadhead culture was never my scene.
1: Yeah.
0: Music I enjoyed. But Deadhead culture was dirty. And these people who are like, they're all about love and caring. And no, you weren't.
1: There's a dark side.
0: No, you weren't. And you know who these people became? Elected politicians.
1: Oh, jeez.
0: That's who they became. But you're drinking this right here.
1: Yeah, so I was very excited to see that. I think that they have more than one Grateful Dead-inspired beer over there. But this is the Citrus Daydream Lager. And I'm not
0: so much a citrus guy in my beer. That's why I didn't go with it.
1: Well, I am normally not either, but it's so hot and it just sounded good. And if I'm being completely honest, which I always am here at Eat Drink Smoke for Eat Drink Smoke Nation, there wasn't a lot of cold beer at the liquor store that I went to buy beer. So I thought, oh, this should be. It's a nice hot day, a little citrus in the beer. Let's go for it.
0: And Dogfish does some nice stuff. And the one things that I would try, it's a seasonal, they do a Czechpresso, a Czech-style dark lager with espresso. I want to drink that all day. But let's get into what you're drinking here. Fingers Malloy, first, how is it? How's the nose? What do we got there? What do we got there on the nose?
1: Aluminum.
0: Nice. Nice. That's a scent of can. By the way, they also have the Grateful Dead Juicy Pale Ale. Is the other one that they've got.
1: There is a lemon-lime scent to it, and maybe a little hoppy. Maybe.
0: Okay.
1: It's pleasant on the nose. And especially, we aren't exaggerating. I think the heat index right now is 108 degrees.
0: It's crazy, dumb, ridiculous. And just a reminder that there will be, speaking of the politicians, some politicians from large cities who will tell you to keep an eye on the power grid and make sure you set your air conditioning to 78 degrees. Here's what we say at Eat, Drink, Smoke. We've got it set at 72. We might turn down to 71. And let's start getting into nuclear power, shall we? Glad we have this all figured out. Fingers, are you ready for this?
1: I've been ready for this all day.
0: Fingers Malloy is doing what's known as the Kentucky Chew with his beer. Just moving it around the palate, getting a feel for the flavors. He's doing the Grateful Dead Citrus Daydream Lager. And
1: it's light, it's crisp, it's got a little lemon lime on the finish.
0: Doesn't overwhelm? Like
1: No, it's
0: it, does if it you're still gonna, have any lager like richness, thickness, anything like that?
1: It tastes like a light lager. And on a hot summer day, yeah, I could down a six pack of this and not think twice.
0: Yeah, that's a problem.
1: Is it, though?
0: Well, I'm going to say yes. Fingers Boy, I chose the Kentucky Bourbon Barrel Ale. So this is the group that's Lexington, right? This is Lexington Brewing and Distilling. And so this is aged. It sits for a while in old bourbon barrels. They do call it aged. Aged in bourbon barrels. What is your alcohol by volume over there?
1: 5.3.
0: 5.3? Yeah. You wimp.
1: I know.
0: 8.2.
1: Nice. Anything over 8 gets applause from Tony Katz.
0: I've had this before, and I'm sipping it right now.
1: And?
0: I, like you, the porters, the stouts, the richness, the chew. This has just got a little bit of vanilla and a little bit of spice, baking spice that sits in the back, which is actually complementing the cigar from Liberty Cigars. We're doing the John Adams from LibertyCigars.com, which has a nice leather spice in the back. And I was right. It's a monotone cigar. It's one note. And you're right. This is, they call this a medium full. Nope.
1: No.
0: This is not even medium.
1: No.
0: This is a very nice, this is a very, very solid beer. And I'm not usually a bourbon barrel guy.
1: So from what I remember, it's been a tick since I, and I still believe I have one from the Super Bowl in the back of my refrigerator. It does have on the finish a little bit of a kick to it.
0: Kick the, in what way?
1: You realize that it that, is.
0: That's 8.2?
1: 8.2.
0: Well, I have not gotten there yet, but it is spicier than I like to go. This is the Kentucky Bourbon Barrel Ale. It's spicier than I like to be. I like richer, and I like creamier. But there's that little bit of baking spice vanilla finish that we're talking about that makes it all work. That plays into, I think it's, is it Breckenridge? Does a vanilla porter? Is it Breckenridge? Someone else? That we've done on the show, and reminds me of that. It's a nice beer. And I don't care that it's 108 degrees and it's darker all day.
1: Yeah, it could be Breckenridge. It could be Great Lakes, too.
0: Great Lakes does the Edmund Fitzgerald. Mm-hmm. So really nice one. It'll come to me. It will come to me. But that's solid work right there. I don't know what you paid for that thing. Do you remember what you paid for?
1: I paid $32 for a six-pack of the Dogfish Head and a four-pack of Kentucky.
0: For both. $32.
1: Yeah, for 10 beers.
0: Man, don't tell me inflation ain't real. Don't tell me it ain't real. It's very, very, very real, teacher.
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0: I will admit, because of the way that I work, I spend very little time in the car. I have no commute. I spend very little time in a car. I work from home. We've got the studio here. I don't want to leave. I do get out. Don't get me wrong. I do things. I am amongst people. I like people. But I don't have to do the commute. I'm always very, you know, sympathetic to it. I've done the commuting. But I don't have to do it. It's Eat, Drink, Smoke. I'm Tony Katz. That is Fingers Malloy. 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But it was a story out of the New York Post about how Americans eat meals in their car three times a week. And New Yorkers drive and munch more than most. Well, this is not surprising. If you've ever had to leave New York to get to New Jersey through the Holland Tunnel, the Lincoln Tunnel, the GWB, on the New Jersey Turnpike, onto the Garden State Parkway, that is a hellscape. Of course you're going to eat something on the way. I was out with the wife yesterday, and we grabbed a little snack on the way home, right? And had a little nosh together, and it was a nosh, that's right. And it was, you don't know what a nosh is?
1: A nosh?
0: A nosh.
1: No, I'm not familiar.
0: Really?
1: No, what is a nosh?
0: A nosh is a snack. A nosh is a snack. Yeah, you're not having a stroke, Fingers. A light just turned on behind you, and I don't know why that is. Look at that. I got to go turn that off. This giant blue light just turned on behind Fingers. But you commute, you drive all the time.
1: Yes. You know, we joke all the time about my Chevy Volt that I bought. I bought that in November of 2020. I've put 150,000 miles on it since I purchased it. And, you know, because I've got 27 gigs. So because I'm in my car so much, you know, I see this piece from the New York Post about how people, you know, Americans average three meals a week in their car, and I say to myself, that's child's play.
0: Yeah, but you do it because you like it. You eat that food. You like that crap.
1: No, I don't. I really don't. You don't think I do a crying game type sob in the drive-thru as I'm stuffing a Big Mac down my throat? Why do I continue to do this to myself?
0: I should love me more. I said no onions. Damn you, Burger King, to hell.
1: Oh, no, I don't like it, but it's there and I'm hungry. And then if you're weak like me, I'm incredibly weak. Incredibly weak. No willpower whatsoever. I tell myself every day, you're not going to stop. But I'm in a car for I'm in a car on a weekday, 2 hours and 20 minutes.
0: Yeah.
1: And I drive by these fast
0: food.
1: Not one way.
0: Well, all in all. I wasn't even thinking it's not in one way. It's a bunch of stuff. Yeah.
1: Yeah. And I drive by all these places that they have the food, and they got an app, and you can order the food on the app. You don't really have to talk to anyone. You order the food on the app and say, here I am. My code is LMNOP. And they say, drive through. No money's exchanged, no cash at the window. It's all done through the app. They make it so simple. They give you deals.
0: Right.
1: And so if I'm being honest, I eat 8 to 10 meals a week in the car.
0: I'll just let that sit there for a minute. There's nothing to say. That's crazy.
1: 8 to 10. Yeah.
0: That's a lot, kid.
1: Yeah, it is. I try not to think about how I could have put all that money into a 401k.
0: You can make sandwiches and put them in a cooler and leave them there. You just grab them.
1: You and I have similar schedules, except you, like you said, you don't leave the house.
0: Right.
1: You want to get up. You get up at 4:30. Are you thinking to yourself, man, I can't wait to get to the kitchen and make some sandwiches?
0: Agnes to make some sandwiches.
1: Wow. Jeez, all of a sudden Agnes, it's 1960 for Mr. Katz.
0: Wait, if you want me to buy her an apron, I will. You get Agnes or Agnes II or Agnes III. Hey, you in this or not? Sandwiches, let's go.
1: Sandwiches,
0: and also, can I ask you, you can't conveyor belt this thing? You can't put a little production line together? Like, all right, here's my 10 pieces of bread. I'm making 5 sandwiches, and here's a bunch of bologna, and here's a bunch of cheese, and a little spread of mustard and the mayo, and a piece of lettuce, no tomato, because you don't do tomatoes, no. Unless it's cooked tomato.
1: Yes.
0: And then put it together. You don't even need to slice it. Just boom, into little plastic baggies, into the cooler.
1: And you got me as Lucille Ball.
0: The chocolate's not coming off the damn conveyor belt, but nice way to age us.
1: I think
0: the Lucille Ball reference.
1: Well, who did you mention earlier? Lawrence Welk.
0: That's right, I did.
1: So, again, showing everyone that we have our finger on the pulse of pop culture here.
0: That's over at
1: Eat, Drink, Smoke. But no, I work 172 hours a week, Tony. The last thing I want to do every night is get the sandwich conveyor belt out and start.
0: It's a lot of money. Yeah. I mean, when we talk about this, just the sheer economics of it, kid. That's a lot of money.
1: But I get 20% off every time I use the app. So I'm really saving money. That's what I'm doing.
0: It's not even science.
1: I've often thought.
0: With math like that, you could work in government.
1: Oh, that's the dream. Having said that, I've also thought too, you know, we've talked about things like the carnivore diet and stuff like that.
0: Sure.
1: The amount of money I spend on fast food, I could be buying ribeyes. I could be eating like 3 ribeyes a day.
0: DefianceBeef.com, promo code Eat, Drink, Smoke. You could be eating 3 ribeyes a day. Why not? Why not eat 3 ribeyes a day?
1: Because that takes even longer than the sandwich conveyor belt that you were talking about earlier.
0: Listen, I'm not in charge of your life. I'm just saying you're making a lot of mistakes.
1: This just occurred to you.
0: Just now, as we're sitting here, after all these years of friendship, uh-huh. I just realized you're not. You got some issues.
1: Is that your Larry David?
0: Maybe things aren't going so great for you. Maybe you should think about this a little bit.
1: Yeah. You know, as we continue to expand our footprint over at YouTube, and I'm seeing the video content, I'm like thinking as I see myself in 1080p on the big screen. It's even bigger. It's more like 1280p. I need to stop going and getting 3 Big Macs a day. And maybe it's...
0: You are not doing 3 Big Macs.
1: Okay, that's an exaggeration. No, it's actually a Big Mac, a large fry, and 2 apple pies.
0: But you didn't eat both apple pies. Oh, did you have apple pies before you got here? Did you have apple pies before we had apple pies?
1: No, I had a honey bun.
0: Listen, I'm not saying you need an intervention, but I'm saying the next time we get together, expect a crowd. That's all.
1: It's just going to be me. That's a fat joke, ladies and gentlemen.
0: Oh, this is happening. 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
11: I'm Carmen Roberts. A gathering storm in D.C. prompts officials to order people to evacuate the National Mall just hours before President Trump is scheduled to deliver a speech tonight commemorating America's 250th anniversary. Other parts of the country, though, carrying on, including Charleston, South Carolina, where this woman from Virginia is celebrating.
12: We love the history that's down here and the beautiful weather, and there's just always something wonderful to do, and we just wanted to get out of the hustle and bustle of the D.C. area for the holiday.
11: Pope Leo, the first U.S.-born pontiff, urged Americans today to embrace the nation's history of welcoming migrants. He told reporters earlier,
13: 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There are courts. There's a system of justice.
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0: Bar Bourbon Foodie Extravaganza. I'm Tony Katz. That's Fingers Malloy. Happy Independence Day. America 250, Fingers Malloy. And you started your cigar before me, and I'm now way ahead of you.
1: Yeah. And I will say something about America 250.
0: Yeah.
1: America, you don't look a day over 225.
0: You really don't. You really don't. You are what we call in the business one sexy bitch.
1: Mm-hmm.
0: That's how we would call it right there. We are smoking from Liberty Cigars, libertycigars.com. This is the John Adams. It is a Torpedo 6x52 Habano wrapper, Connecticut broadleaf binder, Dominican and Nicaraguan in the filler. Yes, having some trouble keeping it lit. And this could be a bit humidity. It's a little bit construction. The drawn here is only fair. I think they're on to something. That leather spice, it has remained. It is a monotone note. Nicer than I thought it would play as we got into the second. Now I'm working into the final third. Smoking a little faster than I thought it would, too. $17 a stick. I'm a no. I'm a no on this one at 17. But everything about this says shtick. I'm here to tell you it's not. They have an opportunity for something here. Really nice. I think they offer way too many types. You got to reel that in, focus a little more. That's my, you don't have to listen to me, guys. What the hell do I know? I'm just a schmuck with a radio show. But I think that if you spend the time, what you have things in place. This much is obvious. I'd love to see where this can go.
1: The flavor profile is very nice. It's something that I would gravitate to. The issues keeping
0: this,
1: it lit.
0: This kind of flavor works for you?
1: Yeah, it does. The issues keeping it lit, like you said, this could be just a humidification issue, and it has nothing to do with the construction. But this is more of a value conversation. If this were $11 a stick, I would say, yes, it's in my humidor. But you get to $17, to me, there's just so much more out there that we have had over the years where it's like it's really hard for me to say this is in my humidor at that price point.
0: And as for drinks, it's Independence Day, and we just went with some beer. And Fingers Malloy, he's got himself from Dogfish Head. He has what they call there the Grateful Dead Citrus Daydream Lager. Was it 5% alcohol by volume?
1: 5.3. And look at how cool the can is with Steal Your Face.
0: Yep,
1: right
0: in the,
1: there.
0: In the green and the yellow and the white there. And you like it. You like that little bit of lemon lime.
1: Yeah.
0: You a crisp, refreshing.
1: But this is seasonal. I'm not saying this is a seasonal product. I mean, for me anyway, yeah,
0: this
1: it plays
0: is every
1: seasonal.
0: Day this they,
1: is not
0: they sell
1: a,
0: this.
1: No, but on a hot summer day, I don't mind having a Corona with a lime. I don't mind this. You know, if it's really hot, I'm usually a stout, a porter guy, but. I do gravitate towards stuff like this when it's 100 degrees outside. And like we talked about earlier today, the heat index is something like 108 degrees out. It's
0: kind of
1: crazy.
0: And also, I've never been a Corona guy. Oh, not with a lime. Absolutely not. I'd rather have a Modelo than a Corona.
1: I like Modelo, too.
0: Yeah, for sure. For sure. And I am drinking the Kentucky Bourbon Barrel Ale. This, by the way, in the 4-pack, 12-ounce bottles, $13. So that comes out to $3 and
1: change,
0: 20 cents, 25 cents a beer. I think that there are other things within this flavor profile that I like a little bit more, that I would probably more move to. But this is lovely because I like the richness. I like that little vanilla and baking spice at the end there. Even in summer, even in heat, I would rather have this than this style, the Porter Stouts, than anything.

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1: And people, still freaks people out that we do this show and we go through all these bourbons. I've got 50 bourbons on the table right here. I got another 100 bourbons over there. Yeah. And it's a sip. And I'm like, okay, I'm good. I just want to taste it. I just want to experience it. The idea of drinking and then drinking another one, that has just never caught on with me. Never. It's never going to.
2: Samesies. I will say, though, people are surprised when I talk to them about this subject that I'll use Fingers Molloy Sr. as an example. He moved down from Michigan and lives with me now, 88 years young.
1: It's going great.
2: Yeah, it is. He does enjoy a beer or two in the evening.
1: Does he?
2: Yes. And he's surprised that I don't join him. He's like, wait a minute. The way you guys talk on that show and the way you used to be, I assumed that, you know, we have a couple drinking buddies, you know, sitting there and having some brews. And it's like, I during the week, like, you know, I mentioned earlier, work 172 hours a week. Yeah. I can't squeeze in a six pack a night on top of that. So I don't drink the way I used to either. So I'm kind of in your camp. But when I get together with friends, then it's game on.
1: Yeah. But I've seen it.
2: Yeah.
1: I've seen that happen in real life. I'm not here to tell people how to live, and there are a lot of things I judge. I don't judge these things. If it's your thing, if it moves you, cool. But the idea of a couple of drinks at the end of the night, not the idea of wine with dinner, I can see that. The idea of trying something, the idea of testing out a cocktail, sure, totally fine. No issue whatsoever. The idea of doing it again, my palate cannot do that.
2: I used to joke with Agnes all the time that I wanted to be called King of the Nightcap.
1: Is that right?
2: Yeah, I'd have one. And then after a while, I was like, what am I doing? What am I doing? Why am I doing this?
1: Do you find that the nightcap helped you sleep?
2: A little bit.
1: Yeah.
2: And then I didn't want to become dependent on one because...
1: It is... Listen, we're not having a conversation of addiction here.
2: Nope.
1: If that's your issue, get help. Is it so bad to have one at the end of the night? See, it's never that I thought it was a health issue or a concern of addiction issue. Rather, it's not what I needed.
2: Well, for me, it's I'm just doing it by myself. And if you do that, that's
1: in
2: fine.
1: The dark,
2: I'm not judging. Yes.
1: In the back of the closet.
2: Angry. And I thought to myself, you know, if Agnes were having one with me, that'd be fine. But if I'm just pouring one for myself, by myself, I was like, what am I doing here?
1: Right.
2: But again, if you do it, not judging you, God bless. It just wasn't for me, so I stopped. But again, the only time I drink alone is during football season. When I got the garage going and I got three TVs with all the games.
1: But so let's say are you watching just the Detroit Lions? Or are you watching?
2: Oh, no.
1: You're watching both games.
2: Detroit Lions are on the big screen, the 75.
1: No, I meant how many hours is it? Are you watching one game's worth or two games worth? Are you watching six hours, seven hours?
2: Oh, it's nonstop
1: football.
2: Oh, it's nonstop football on Sunday.
1: Okay. So over that stretch of 8 hours. Yeah, that's right. I'm asking.
2: 8 to 10 beers.
1: Really?
2: Three cigars.
1: Well, three cigars makes perfect sense. I don't even understand the problem.
2: Well, you fire up the grill at 11 o'clock in the morning, crack a beer. You have a beer an hour or two beers an hour, and there's the 1 o'clock game, the 4 o'clock game, and the night game. And the math, it adds up. So.
1: Yeah, I could never. I couldn't. Taste-wise, I couldn't do it. My palate couldn't enjoy that.
2: When you're drinking something like Guinness, I mean, first of all, it feels like there's hardly any alcohol in Guinness to begin with. So... You know, and it pairs so well with a cigar. So Guinness turns into three, turns into a Baker's dozen.

0: Yes.
1: Over the course.
0: Tell you what, come over and then Uber back home.
1: Yeah. I'm going to say
0: really, I'm really surprised. I thought you were going
1: to say God, I don't know how to bro at all. I really don't. Keep it here. See you drink smoke.
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0: much talk about Finger's eating and drinking habits.
1: Boy, we could devote a whole show to that.
0: We've gotten close. We've gotten really close. It's Eat, Drink, Smoke. I'm Tony Katz. That is Fingers Malloy. A very happy Independence Day to you and to yours. And let it not be, not go without saying, it is a great country. It is a spectacular place to be able to live. It is a spectacular life to be able to live here, that we're able to do this show and create this out of nothing and have, no impediments to doing so and pursue passions. This experiment works if we keep the experiment working. I apologize to no one for it. And I will say for the record that there have been states, because of their politics in their governments, that have decided not to participate in some of the activities on the National Mall in D.C., have tried to downplay what this is. There are things that are supposed to transcend politics. This is supposed to be one of those moments. It's the birthday of a nation. Did it start perfect? No. Is it perfect today? No. Is it the best game going? Yes. And has it gotten better? Is our 250-year history an absolute story of getting better? Yes. And I laugh at those who say otherwise, and I believe in being proactive against those who think that somehow this experiment is a failure and should be torn down. Oh, hell no. This place is pretty spectacular, and I'm very glad that we get to live in it.
2: Well said. No, we could revisit what we talked about a couple of weeks ago about World Cup travelers coming to the United States and the love letters that they're posting in video form online on social media, talking about how they believe they were lied to about this country.
0: Yeah.
2: And how wonderful it is. The people are friendly. The food is fantastic. It's a beautiful country. Europeans coming over saying, you know, I used to criticize Americans for not leaving the United States and traveling abroad and going to Europe. Now I can see why many Americans don't travel abroad, because the country is enormous and there's so many beautiful things to see and the people are wonderful and the food is fantastic. I completely understand why a lot of Americans decide to themselves, you know what, I'm just going to stay in the United States.
0: And then there's this World Cup story about this social media account, Freddie, and took America by storm. Look at this. Can you believe that? And these people reaching out to him, and members of Congress and governors and J.J. Watt, the former football player, and this one and that one, and helping him get to games. And then you learned, well, he's been in America before. Why is he surprised by any of this? And then people start digging into his social media history to try and tear him down. Listen carefully. The story, he's one of many stories that got hospitality and love and saw America and said, this is fantastic. You can't unring the bell. But there are people so desperate to hate, so desperate to hate, that they're like, how can we harm this? How can we turn this into a bad thing? Us, Eat, Drink, Smoke Nation, shouldn't ever let them. Shouldn't let them at all. The World Cup has been a massive success. Hope that continues. There have been some talks about threats. There was Houston. There were talks about threats, but those threats have been unfounded. It's Independence Day. But a lot of people are hearing this. It'll be Independence Day, and there are some concerns about what could happen. But you go about celebrating. This is a place worth fighting for. This is a place worth living in. This is the place where people go, my gosh, this is special. And it is. And it absolutely is. But it's time, Fingers Malloy, a quick round the horn there of news of the week.
2: Well, Tony, Americans are firing up their barbecues around the country. And I hope you're enjoying your Independence Day weekend with family around the grill. But there is a cautionary tale that I would like to share with everyone from CBS News. A Minnesota teen has emergency surgery after unknowingly swallowing

0: a wire bristle during a backyard barbecue.
1: We've talked about the recalls on these wire bristle grill cleaners. Look, I get that they work, but it is not worth the risk. You got to toss it. You got to toss it. You got to get rid of it. Now, I will tell you that when I grill, before anything goes on, it is a paper towel that I have quasi-soaked in olive oil, and I brush. I put it on the grates, right? I'm trying to avoid a little bit of stick, but really, cleaning off any other impediment that's there. That's what I'm trying to do. Just clean off any other impediment that is taking place on the grill. Do you do that?
0: I fire up my grill. Fortunately, I've got a grill that I can get to a temperature of 700 degrees. And so I fire that sucker up to 700 degrees. And then I wish I knew the name of it. I don't know the name of the grill tool, but it's made of wood. And you can scrape the grill grates with the wood just to get the...
1: I believe that's called a stick.
0: Oh, my gosh.
1: Huh?
0: You should be in marketing, Tony Katz.
1: I am the Don Draper of a new generation.
0: But this story is just absolutely frightening about how it...
1: Did it kind of rip him on the way down?
0: So he was having a hamburger that was grilled during Memorial Day. He didn't notice anything unusual while eating. But about 3 days later, he began experiencing stomach pain that continued to worsen over the next several days. On June 3rd, he went to the hospital where a CT scan revealed the metal bristle had become lodged in his bowel and had begun puncturing his intestine. Day later, they had to perform emergency surgery, and they removed about 3 inches of his bowel.
1: Perforated bowel. That's rough. Yeah. And if you don't catch that stuff, that can lead to real life-changing things quickly. Yeah, that is frightening stuff.
0: Yeah. So, and again, I know it's tempting. Tony mentioned it earlier. Those wire grill brushes,
1: they
0: really
1: work
0: well. I mean, they really work well. And I know you say to yourself, I'll use this and I'll be able to see whether any of those bristles fell off.
1: The nylon works, wood. I am making the next investment into a steam cleaner. And that's what I'm going to use, and just use a little steam brush thing to get everything off there. And that stuff works great.
0: Yeah. The other option is just to buy new grates every time you cook.
1: Yeah. That's, and also cost effective. 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And Fingers, I'm telling you, the cigar, the Liberty Cigars, the John Adams torpedoes, what we were smoking, 6x52, nice stick.
0: Yeah.
1: Had a little trouble keeping it lit, a little bit of a draw issue, a monotone flavor, but they can turn this into something. Liberty Cigars, keep going, keep building, just keep working this thing. I think it's there. I think you've got something there. And we just went with some simple beers today. The Dogfish Head, the Citrus for Fingers Malloy. I keep forgetting the name of it. Citrus Daydream Lager is what they call that. And I grabbed a Kentucky Bourbon Barrel Ale at 8.2% alcohol by volume. 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Have a wonderful, spectacular Independence Day. Love the country. It's a good place. This is Eat, Drink, Smoke.
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8: They're evacuating the National Mall. I'm Carmen Roberts, Fox News. Officials ordered people gathered at the National Mall tonight to seek safe shelter as thunderstorms gathered around Washington just hours before President Trump is scheduled to deliver a speech commemorating America's 250th anniversary.
9: Spokesperson from Freedom 250 putting out a statement just saying the safety of our guests, performers, and staff is our top priority due to approaching severe storms. Freedom 250, the U.S. Secret Service, the Parks Service and National Park Service and others are asking guests to evacuate event grounds and seek temporary shelter in a nearby shelter area.
8: Fox's Griff Jenkins. And Vice President J.D. Vance, meantime, celebrated in New York City today during the Tall Ships Parade.
10: While the Continental Congress met in Philadelphia to ratify the Declaration of Independence, General Washington was right here in Manhattan, peering out on this beautiful land and beautiful sea. His attention was fixed on the horizon, watching for sails of the most powerful navy.
8: The Sail Forth 250 Parade of Tall Ships sailed through the New York Harbor and up the Hudson River. And as the U.S. celebrates, Iran mourns.
11: Hundreds of thousands of people filling the streets of Tehran today as Iran began a days-long funeral for the Supreme Leader Ayatollah Ali Khamenei, killed in a U.S.-backed Israeli airstrike during the Iran War. Crowds marching past his flag-draped coffin chanting death to America and death to Israel, man calling for revenge. That funeral also marking a pivotal moment for Iran's leadership as the Ayatollah Mojtaba Khamenei takes power and the regime tries to strengthen its position during negotiations over a permanent end to the war and control of the Strait of Hormuz.
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1: Oh, girl, it is so hot in New York City. They're advising people to pee indoors. Never seen that before. Some blame it on climate change. Others attribute it to all of the cash these Democratic socialists are getting ready to burn through, not just in my home state, but all across the country. Big Wednesday episode of Fox Across America coming your way as we get ready for the opening shots in the America 250 radio celebration. The president off to Mount Rushmore and the Teddy Roosevelt Library out there in the Dakotas. We'll keep you up to date on that. It is the maiden voyage on the new Air Force One. And when he lands, there'll be a speech.
2: You're about to hear the greatest speech you've ever heard.
1: I don't doubt it. But long before our 45th and 47th president takes to the microphone, we're going to have a good old fashioned you and me time. 888-788-9910. Today is our America 250 barbecue on the radio. So I'm bringing by some of my favorite Americans anywhere in the world. I'm talking about the Motor City Madman, Ted Nugent, the guy who wrote Stranglehold. He's going to be joining us today to raise a few glasses to America. Funny thing about Ted Nugent, if you listen to him live at Ted Quarters, Ted Nugent does not drink.
3: Come on, don't bullshit.
1: He actually doesn't. Like, he's everything you get out of Ted Nugent, that whirling dervish of brilliance. It is all sober. Kennedy, on the other hand, she is here. She does drink. And fortunately, she doesn't have as much drink money as she used to, because we just ushered in an era of socialism here in New York City.
4: Thanks, big government weenuses.
1: But either way you slice it, we're getting ready to celebrate America pretty hardcore today. So 888-788-9910, you know the rule. You could be a Republican on the show. You could be a Democrat. You could be an independent. You could be a libertarian. You could be a member of the Whig Party. Nobody cares. Just do not, under any circumstances, choose to be a... Happy Wednesday, and welcome back to me, okay? You know what I'm saying? I was out and about, a man about town, doing things and stuff like that.
2: Jim, you got to get off the damn couch.
1: I was not on the damn couch. If you don't see me on the radio, okay, it's because I'm just doing something else for Fox. I was down in Palm Beach taping Sean Hannity's podcast. Hang out with Sean Hannity. That's going to drop any minute now. I'll let you know where to go get it. We had a phenomenal hang. Hannity's studio, very fancy. You realize, you know, when you go over somebody's house, you know, when you were a kid and you realize you're poor, you didn't know it till you went to your friend's house and saw how nice everything was. I am a very humble man, and we have a very nice studio here at Fox News headquarters, but that new Hannity studio is a very sexy broadcast facility.
5: Hubba, hubba.
1: Yeah, you're going to like it, especially the part where I drank 7 glasses of whiskey during the taping. We had a great time. But check out me hanging with Sean Hannity. And yesterday, I had the high honor of speaking at the Barrett Media Conference here in New York City. I was on a panel with Buck Sexton and Adam Carolla, two guys I love. That was actually a good hang, even though we looked like a boy band called Wrong Direction. But as we get underway, one thing that is headed in the right direction, no matter what they tell you in the media, is America.
5: The media is a bunch of losers.
1: For real. And I'm just going to come right out and say this. If you're not celebrating America this weekend, the 250th birthday of the greatest source of good the world has ever known, you are, in fact, an idiot.
6: He knows what he's talking about.
1: I'm not trying to be mean. Okay, I'm not trying to be divisive, but America 250 is not about one president. It's about all of them. It's not about one chapter in our country's history. It's about all of them. Any of those race-baiting losers who's like, oh, America, we're not celebrating America 250. Why? Because some slaveholders started a contract. I'm like, no, this country was started at a time of institutionalized slavery. And yes, one slave is one too many. But the reality is, while 1% of Americans owned slaves, 100% of Americans fought a civil war to eradicate it, and the right side of that war won, unfortunately for the Democrats who represented the slave side. It is a statement of fact that Abraham Lincoln was the first Republican presidential nominee in 1860, and he was specifically nominated because the Republicans were formed as a party because they wanted to eliminate slavery. So anybody trying to hold you hostage because we've got a Republican president and slavery and blah, blah, blah.
3: Shut up. Will you shut up?
1: I genuinely feel bad for you. Genuinely. Because you were either raised wrong or you were raised right, and then you got indoctrinated later on when you went to college.
5: He's a lousy dad, but he's right.
1: Okay, because if you were raised the right way and you didn't get interrupted by the Free Palestine people at some Ivy League school, the Queers for Palestine nutbags. Yay, I'm here to support the people who want me dead. It's my favorite march of the year here in New York City. Whenever the Queer for Palestine people show up. Remember the joke Benjamin Netanyahu stole from me? I was like, Queers for Palestine, that's like chickens for Popeyes. 5 minutes later, we're watching the Fox News Channel after I get off the air. We see Netanyahu addressing the UN, and he goes, Queers for Palestine, that's like chickens for KFC.
7: That's just how white folks will do you.
1: Pretty silly. But the point is, it's stupid. It's always been stupid to oppose America, to not be self-aware enough to know that you have it better than anyone else anywhere on earth in the history of humanity. Like right now in America, technology's never been better. The country's never been safer. You've never had more access to things like the internet, goods, services, heat, air conditioning. I mean, just basic things you take for granted all over Europe. You know those French people who like to call us unsophisticated? You know, if you go to Europe as a tourist, they're like, oh, Americans, you unsophisticated swine. And then they go back in their house and die from a lack of air conditioning. Tell me again who's unsophisticated. But the point is, the people that are out there today voting for socialism are usually idiots who either A, failed in life, or had parents that were so successful that they didn't need to succeed in life, but they could sit around and gravitate towards causes that created the illusion that they were helping less fortunate people. Like, that's how Mamdani got elected. They're like, I'm a white Ivy League grad. I'm voting for the communists because I know what black and brown people need and they don't. That's the Democratic attitude. Okay, is that nobody in the minority community can succeed without them. I was just having this conversation with Lincoln last night. I was like, you're going to laugh when you get to college and see how hard they pander to black people. And it's insulting to black people. But liberals don't actually have black friends. They don't hang out with them. They spend their entire lives getting offended on behalf of them. And of course, talking down to them by saying things like, we can't have voter ID. Black people don't know how to get it.
8: What the hell did you just say?
1: Okay, I believe Charles Barkley was the guy who said it best when he talked about Democrats only caring about black people every 4 years.
9: The reason I think the Democratic Party and Mr. Biden, President Biden, is losing black votes is they only care about black people every 4 years. They come into our neighborhood and say, we're going to make stuff better. We're going to do this, do this, do this. And then finally, us black people are like, yo, man, other than my ability to dunk a basketball, all my neighborhoods are still the same. Our schools are still the same.
1: Think about that. Charles Barkley saying Democrats only care about black people every 4 years.
10: I agree with that.
1: And I don't doubt that Barack Obama does, because he was the guy who showed up on the fourth year and lectured black men, said you had to vote for Kamala. She's a sister. You got to stick up for the sister. You were allies in the struggle. And then the minute the presidential election was over, what did he do in Virginia? He told everybody to vote for the white lady, Abigail Spanberger, over the black woman, Winsome Sears.
11: What a fraud.
1: Obama is garbage as a politician. And the media propped him up so high that he never actually developed any, number one, wherewithal, but number two, self-awareness. He was always being interviewed and spoken to in an ideological bubble that validated every bad idea that he had. Do you know there are people out there right now that think Obamacare was a good bill?
12: They're crazy.
1: It drove up the cost of health care by over 300%.
13: I don't see you doing any better in the booty department.
1: Yep, cost is up, care is down, and they're like, we love Obamacare, that's great. Okay, same thing with the Iranian nuclear deal and all the open border garbage that's coming our way now. Yesterday's Supreme Court ruling was embarrassing. Okay, if you want to talk about America being founded at a time of institutionalized slavery, the 14th Amendment is actually the biggest legislative accomplishment towards rectifying, righting that wrong. The 14th Amendment was passed to make sure former slaves were not disenfranchised and had legal standing in this country, something the Democratic Party opposed at the time. But to the credit of this country and the Republican Party at the time, black people were codified under law before Native Americans that were born on this land. Okay, Native Americans had additional legwork to do in order to gain equal status under the law. But as we sit here right now, you're now being told that if you were an American who was born here and spent your whole life paying taxes here, and you did all the right things to be a citizen, you have no more standing than a woman who flies into Guam, has a baby in a La Quinta, and then flies back to Asia, and they're the same status of citizenship that you and me are.
8: That's not right.
1: It's not only not right, but it's exploiting our generosity as a nation because they get Medicare benefits, over 90% of them do. And they're raised in countries that are our enemies. Yet they are allowed to grow up in those countries with the full rights of an American citizen. They can come here and run for office. They can vote in elections against the interests of America as representatives of other countries who just somehow legally get to vote in our elections. In, you know, simple parlance, that's called a scam.
10: When you're right, you're right, and you're right.
1: And the Supreme Court ruling yesterday, if you at least read the Brett Kavanaugh summation, definitely leaves open for interpretation the reality that this thing might be on, you know, hanging on by a thread. But it's unfortunately going to require the same Republicans who won't get off their ass and pass the Save America Act would have to do something in terms of legislation. I know a bill was introduced based on the late Senator Harry Reid, a Democrat himself, in 1993. He proposed a bill that would end birthright citizenship. But you understand the Democrats of the 90s would be considered right-wing Proud Boys if they ran for office today. Barack Obama deported more people than any president in the world. And now he's on TV telling you day in and day out that deportations are the devil.
11: He is so full of shit, this guy.
1: ICE is the Gestapo. What kind of country? We should be building bridges, not walls. Yo, Obama, build anything. Just don't build another library. That thing is a trash can. I mean,
13: don't be thick, all right?
1: But the point is, as you get ready to celebrate America's 250th birthday, one of the things that makes America great is it was supposed to be, you know, a government that was powered by the people, not the dirtbags in Washington, the lobbyists, the bureaucrats, the people never held accountable, but by you and me, the folks that send them into office and make sure that they represent our will and our views. Are they doing that right now in Washington, D.C.?
12: Not even close!
1: So if there's one thing to celebrate this weekend, it's that, yeah, a lot of things are doing a lot better in America right now. They are. You know, there's no taxes on tips. There's no taxes on overtime. There's no taxes on Social Security. Prescription drugs are a lot cheaper. Thankfully, by the grace of God, barrel of oil is coming down. Okay, we've got a situation where gas prices should be somewhat under control. And the reality is that's going to make life a lot better for everybody on the ground in this country. But in terms of the long-term prosperity, the founding fathers stood up to what they thought was a truly oppressive government, it being the monarchy over in England. They were paying high taxes. They weren't getting what they wanted out of their government. They called it taxation without representation. If 84% of us want something in this country and the government won't give it to us, okay, in a roundabout way, we're in the same pickle the founding fathers were. No, I'm not telling you to go dump tea in the lobby or the, you know, the harbor if you're near one. I'm just telling you that this weekend when you go to that barbecue and your aunt shows up with the blue hair and the nose ring and says you're eating a burger on stolen land, have a laugh and maybe try to, you know, deal her into the reality that you are not her enemy as a cis white male. You're an American just like her, okay, whose rights are being eroded by politicians and bureaucrats who don't respect the will of the voters anymore. Am I saying we need another revolution? No. I'm just saying we need to get back to playing team ball. And there's never a better time to play it than when socialism is on the march in your country. Okay, and that's what I love so much about America 250 is we're very much in a Rocky IV moment. Rocky IV was incredible because it was at the height of the Cold War that he was fighting a Russian. That was fictitious. What's going on today is real. Okay, in a capitalistic society, in a constitutional republic that is the height of Western values, that represents the high arc of man on this planet, there's never been a better time to play team ball than when people are running for office within the confines of this great land that want to destroy the whole frickin' thing. So if you want to raise a glass to anything this weekend, raise a glass to this.
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0: Fox Across America with Jimmy Failla. We've got two people who climbed the tippy top of the Empire State Building and are at the highest point of the needle atop the tower right now. My guess is they're trying to get tickets to Taylor Swift's wedding at Madison Square Garden. I can't actually confirm that. But I can confirm the reporting anyway that Taylor Swift is getting married at Madison Square Garden on Friday night. That's the good news. The bad news is some Knicks fans accidentally burnt down the limos. They're going to have to walk to that bad boy. We're going to discuss it in great detail with Kennedy later in the show. Kennedy, of course, rose to fame as an MTV VJ back in the 90s and was covering pop culture like at its highest arc. You know, she was someone who was getting prank phone called from Nirvana. Like, for real, she was good friends with Kurt Cobain. She was a friend of Michael Jackson. That's a real thing. Okay, back in the day. Back in, you know, in the era where Michael Jackson really was the king of pop and, you know, led the world in gold records instead of accusations and documentaries, you know, that he was, you know, getting a little handsy with those rhinestone gloves. I mean,
1: this is totally false.
0: I don't know. We'll get into it with Kennedy. We're also going to take some of your calls, text, tweets, carrier pigeons in the very next segment. But as we sit here right now, I just want to give you one quick clip of this absolute nutbag, Milot Kiros. She won her primary last night out in Denver. She's one of those moon bats that says America deserved 9/11.
2: What an idiot.
0: Here it is, clip one.
3: Do you believe that the 9/11 terrorist attacks on America were the inevitable consequence of American foreign policy?
4: Inevitable in the sense that we destabilized a lot of the Middle East, that forced people to believe that another act of violence was the only response. And again, just like I said before, our responsibility is to getting rid of those conditions that lead to violence in the first place.
0: Oh, God.
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0: It's a fair question, Dorothy. 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That's the bad news. The good news is they do not represent anything close to a majority in this country. 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I will explain why in the very next segment that Milot Kiros has to go.
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8: Albinger, the D.C. 4th of July celebrations are on hold for now. The National Mall has been evacuated as storms move through the area. As far as we know, though, the president is still going to speak. A parade of tall ships moved through New York Harbor on this 4th of July.
9: It is a very American thing to ring in 250 years of American history by parading our naval and Air Force might for the world to see. But I can't help but consider that 250 years ago, the waters of New York Harbor looked very, very different.
8: Vice President Vance welcomed the ships. The Department of Transportation will invest over $1 billion in our nation's airports. Secretary Sean Duffy says the one big, beautiful bill got it all started. 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

0: back on the radio on the Big Wednesday episode of Fox Across America. 888-788-9910. Of course, I am not the star of this program. You guys are. The people who call in right into the show, come to the stand-up comedy tour, show up to Fox News Saturday night, and we're going to throw the show to you the rest of the way. 888-788-9910. Mike batting leadoff in Harpswell, Maine. Yo, Mike.
1: Jimmy, my man, what's going on down there in the Big Apple?
0: Everything. Everything. Go ahead.
1: Home of the Statue of Liberty.
0: Well, listen, if Mamdani has his way, the Statue of Liberty is going to be wearing a burqa this time next year. So get your pictures while you can.
1: I'm starting to worry about it a little bit myself. We're up here fighting this socialist communism every day.
0: Yep.
1: In the great state of Maine. Who would have thought it? You know what I mean?
0: Yeah.
1: But I was thinking about you because we're going to eat a bunch of lobster.
0: Ooh.
1: And what we need to do is get you to book something up this way.
0: Ooh.
1: And get you and Link and wife bed with a bunch of fresh Maine lobster.
0: Come on. That's dirty. You can charge me $3.99 a minute for this dirty talk, Mike. Are you kidding me? I love this.
1: Listen, I just called to wish all you guys a great Independence Day from the great state of Maine.
0: Oh, I love that.
1: And I hope it all works out good for you down there in New York.
0: All right.
1: You know what I mean?
0: Yeah, I know. You ain't kidding, man. It's a mess. I tell you to mail me a lobster, but the socialist government would confiscate 60% of it, and I wouldn't get any lobster anyway. So I'll have to get up there, and we'll do it in person.
1: You got it.
0: Good stuff, Mike. I appreciate it. Happy birthday, America, to you. The great Mike in Harpswell, Maine. Now, I want to tell you something about the great state of Maine. Susan Collins, if you've been following the polling, is now in the lead over Graham Plattner. And if they're saying she's up by 3, she's probably up by 30 because the polls have always understated her support. The last time around, they had her losing by 8, and she won going away. And one of the reasons why is, number one, the polls aren't terribly accurate. But number two, when it comes to Maine this time around, the socialist wing of the Democratic Party is not representative of the party as a whole, meaning every Democrat knows it's wrong. You know, they're not embracing it. They're saying, we've got a big tent party. You keep hearing the phrase because that's the talking point that was sent out. That was the memo. If you're doing a cable news hit, big tent party. What they don't acknowledge is that these socialists don't want to share the tent. Like if you're Chuck Schumer, you're Hakeem Jeffries, you ain't in the tent. The only way you're in a tent is if you fly out to California and live on a sidewalk under Gavin Newsom. Because the pro-Hamas death to Israel wing isn't just looking to bring down Israel. They're looking to bring down the entirety of Western civilization. Like that is the reality of what these people represent. I played you a clip earlier of this moonbat Milot Kiros saying America deserved 9/11. I mean,
2: garbage like you just makes me sick.
0: Straight garbage. Okay, she's the same woman who said we're not going to wait to abolish ICE and pass Medicare for All. And you know what Medicare for All does? It lets people die waiting to get health care like they do in Canada and Europe. Everybody talks about

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2: Okay, why? Because I look no further than Serena Williams, the most decorated female athlete of all time. Yeah, she just lost a comeback at the age of 70 or whatever the hell she is. She's been retired a while. God love her. But apparently she's not a better player on Wegovy or whatever drug they have her doing in those Fat Shot commercials. But Serena Williams was on David Letterman, asked about the prospect of competing against a man. Your entire opinion on trans men playing against women should be based on this clip I'm about to play you. Because this is the greatest female athlete who ever lived in this country telling you she would get shut out in 5 minutes if she played a man. And not the top man. Like, she was the top woman in the world. She's talking about playing Andy Murray, who 99% of you don't even know the guy's name. But here it is.
3: For me, tennis and men's tennis and women's tennis are completely almost two separate sports. So I'm like, if I were to play Andy Murray, I would lose 6-0, 6-0 and 5 to 6 minutes, maybe 10 minutes, because it's a completely different sport. The men are a lot faster, and they serve harder, they hit harder. It's just a different game. And I love to play women's tennis, and I only want to play girls because I don't want to be embarrassed. I would not do the tour. I wouldn't do Billie Jean any justice. So Andy, stop it.
4: Yeah,
3: I'm not gonna let you kill me.
2: Hey,
5: I admire your honesty.
2: But she can't say that in the modern Democrat Party. They're telling you it was transgenocide yesterday, and we need to stack the court. But the reality is, if you were a trans athlete, they didn't ban you from sports yesterday. They're just making you compete against your own gender assigned at birth. That's it. Okay, Leah Thomas was Will Thomas and was about the 400th ranked swimmer in the world as a man. Jumped into the pool as a woman and immediately became the top swimmer in America. Well, this ruling will send Leah back to the old division. And that is the bad news. She's not going to win as many gold medals as she used to. The good news is she's the one female swimmer that's used to dealing with shrinkage. But let me give you a little more of this nonsense, okay? Because the Democratic radical wing of that party, they don't like America. Here is Harry Enten at CNN talking about it, clip 12.
6: Among Republicans, 93% are extremely or very proud. Just one, a single one, say they have little to no pride in being an American. But look over at the Democratic side. This is where we've seen this extremely or very number. It's been taking a tumble at 27%, which is way different than the 93. You do the quick math with me here. What is that? That's a 66-point difference here in terms of extremely or very. But look at this. The little or no proud to be an American actually among Democrats eclipses is greater than the extremely or very proud number. So we are just living in such a different universe if you're a Republican versus a Democrat on the basic fundamental question of being proud to be an American.
2: And imagine that's what the Democrats represent. As we sit here, you know, 2-3 days away from America's 250th birthday, you've got a party that is not proud to be the greatest source of good the world has ever known. Nobody has accounted for more humanitarian aid, more religious freedom, more civil rights, more gender rights, to be clear. Nobody lost rights yesterday. You know, if you're a member of the lesbian, gay, bisexual community, you didn't lose any rights yesterday. You still get married, still work, civil, you anything you want. The only angle you lost was the ability to cheat in women's sports. I just played you a clip of Serena Williams telling you men would shut out women in 5 minutes in sports. She wouldn't score a point. So anybody sitting on your TV screaming that this is unfair.
7: People aren't buying it, CNN, you dumb bastard.
2: Okay. And you know what else people aren't buying? This Democrat claim that, you know, the socialists don't really represent the party and we're a Big Ten, and although we don't agree, listen, the socialists do have all the energy in the party. But what's reassuring is they only won here in New York with 7% of the primary vote. It's a bunch of woke white kids who showed up and voted for socialism.
8: Everything woke turns to
2: because they've decided they know what's better for the minority community than they do. No, we need to abolish the

0: ICE. We need to defund the police. Zoran Mamdani right now is advocating to empty the prisons.
1: That's stupid. Use your common sense.
0: Like we're actually living in the movie The Purge. He tweeted yesterday, we're a step away from closing Rikers Island. We don't need jails. We need compassion. Sounds sweet. Might feel good to click like on Twitter when you're reading the word compassion. You know what doesn't feel good? A guy with 58 prior offenses shivving you on a subway platform. Another person getting thrown in front of a train. Another senior citizen getting bludgeoned to death. Sorry, the pee in the punch bowl. I know we're trying to have a loose show today. But radical liberals live in a world where there's more empathy for the criminal than there is for the person who follows the law. That's what Abolish ICE is about. We got to abolish ICE. Can't kick these people out. America was built on immigration, except it was built on legal immigration. Legal immigration. You know, a lot of... I almost said a bad word on the air. I'm worked up today. I am worked up on the birthright citizenship thing.
2: I'm sick and tired of all this bullshit.
0: I almost said it instead of playing the drop. A lot of people have been making the rounds with this Ronald Reagan clip. It's all over the internet right now, where he's talking about the thing that makes America better than anywhere else in the world is you can move to America and be a citizen. And everybody was like, oh, so Reagan, he stood up for birthright citizenship. No, he didn't. He was talking about legal immigration. You can move here, legally migrate to this country, and yes, become a citizen from anywhere in the world. And yes, it is an undeniable truth that we were built on that. But that form of immigration was so thankful to be here. They wanted to be American. They wanted to chase an American dream. They wanted to culturally assimilate, meaning they didn't give up their religion. They didn't give up their holidays, any type of, you know, cultural dances or foods they ate. They did all that. But they were just American. They were American first because they were here where the streets were paved with gold, the land of opportunity. They weren't coming here demanding free stuff, refusing to work, and saying we're a bunch of scumbags who deserve 9/11. Okay, if you did that 20, 30 years ago, they threw you out of the country. If you do it now, the Democrats nominate you for Congress. I mean, yo.
3: What the hell is the world coming to?
0: If I play you some of this stuff, it is bananas. Okay? And people do not want to acknowledge that this is real. Okay? And that guys like Adam Schiff know they're going to get eaten by this monster they created. Why? Because people in the real world, I'm not talking MS Now pundits, CNN pundits, David Muir at ABC, or those show ponies over at The View, okay, you know.
4: The View is awful.
0: Okay, but the point is, they thought elected representation meant calling Trump Hitler the last 10 years. They thought they were doing their job in pursuing the interests of voters by simply pretending Trump was Hitler. There has been no deliverable on the economy. The Democrats were just in power for 4 years.
5: I don't remember that ever happening.
0: But it did. But unfortunately, they didn't do anything on the border. They opened it wide open. Why? Because they want these people voting in elections. They want these people on our entitlement programs. Because if they can rely on the Democratic Party for an entitlement check every month, the Democratic Party can rely on them for a vote.
6: This is politics as usual.
0: Politics that you're paying for. Birthright citizenship, part of the same scam. But the point is, they make their argument by conflating your desire to enforce laws and prioritize the safety of American citizens with some form of racism. As if the Statue of Liberty had a poem on the side that said, give me all the people who chant death to America and demand free stuff. Okay, I've been to the Statue of Liberty a lot. That poem is not there.
3: That's true. That is true.
0: Okay, but the point is, the Democrats have a radical wing of the party that might be economically illiterate, but they have a lot of momentum and they have a lot of donor money. Because for as much as we hate the idea of nominating people who hate America, who want to blow Israel off the map, who don't recognize the rights of gays and other minorities in the Middle East, and they don't, that's the reality of the Middle East. Okay, they are talking about helping the working class. They are forcing a conversation that lazy people gravitate towards because they think the government's going to be able to solve their problems. Unfortunately, the government needs money. They get it from you and me. And when the government raises taxes, people leave, and now the tax bill goes up on the little guy and you get screwed. That's why socialism, that's why all these big entitlement programs never work. But they're talking about them and there's traction. And for the first time, maybe ever, okay, at least in the last 10, 15 years, we're going to wind up having a conversation between now and the midterms about affordability, about housing, about costs. And there is going to be a reckoning. That's where these socialists are doing us good, is they're at least forcing Democrats to do something besides call Trump Hitler. Okay, unfortunately, a lot of their economic policies are no different than Hitler's. So were they to get into office, we'd be in a whole heap of economic trouble.
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0: there it is, Fox Across America with Jimmy Failla. The update on the couple that climbed the Empire State Building. He proposed to the woman on top of the building.
1: This is the biggest schmuck I've ever met.
0: That's what happened. They unfurled a sign that said, when the power of love beats the love of power, the world can have peace. So it was some form of hippie wedding proposal, and they're now climbing down the building where they will probably get handcuffed. Unfortunately, there won't be fur on the handcuffs. But they have an interesting story, How I Met Your Mother, something like that. But I don't believe they'll be spending the night together. Although it's New York. People don't usually go to jail in New York for anything anymore. Like, for real. You know, the only way this guy is facing any type of trouble is if he accidentally throws on a MAGA hat on the way down the Empire State Building. Then they're going to be...
2: He should be behind bars!
0: Well, you know, he's not going to be behind bars. Unless you count the prison he just got down on one knee and asked to be a part of for the rest of his life. I kid, Jenny, we love you. Stop it. Quick phone call from my man, John, is in Pittsburgh, PA. WJAS Beaver County Radio. What's up, John?
3: Hey, Jimmy, just something I did with some friends last night that I thought was kind of interesting. You might find interesting as well. Let me ask you this. Have you ever gone to an event where you sit down with your friends and you just talk about all the great things about America? You toast all the people that sacrificed. You mention the stories of people like Henry Knox and John Adams and George Washington and everybody else, and toast them, celebrate them. Thank God that you live in America. Thank God for these people that sacrificed so we have this great life. And I'll tell you what, I did it last night. Nobody there had ever done anything like it, of course. And it was an absolute blast.
0: That sounds rad, man. And you had a few drinks and a dinner and, you know, kind of raised a glass to American privilege. That's what you're telling me?
3: Not American privilege so much as the miracle of America.
0: Yes.
3: Like how we got to independence is mind-boggling. Mm-hmm. And the people that sacrificed and the people that were in charge resisted taking over, just like the French, and killing everybody and taking everything. They stepped back and let the good prevail. And, you know, just like you're talking about your show this morning.
0: That's awesome.
3: But I'll tell you real quick, if I may, one of the stories about John Adams. I'll be very quick.
0: I'm going to lose you in 40 seconds, though, so give me the bullet points. Take it away.
3: You got it. Second time Adams went to France, after the Revolution, as a Congress ambassador for the Congress, he took his two sons. It was in December, hopped in a boat in Massachusetts. The boat sprung a leak. They hobbled into western Spain and pulled up to dock, and the boat sunk.
0: Oh, come on. You got a cliffhanger on the rest of this story because the hour's over. But, John, you got us hooked. Tell us the rest of the story soon.
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7: The celebration's on hold in D.C. I'm Daria Albinger, Fox News. The big 4th of July extravaganza was supposed to be underway by now on the National Mall, with the president expected to speak in a matter of minutes. We're not sure that's going to happen at this point. The mall's been evacuated as strong storms move through the area. Now, what we are being told is that the president is expected to deliver his July 4th speech tonight, although the exact timing remains fluid due to the severe weather. Earlier today, Vice President Vance was in New York, where a parade of tall ships from around the world joined U.S. military vessels on the Hudson River. He greeted them and the crowds who were there to see him.
8: While the Continental Congress met in Philadelphia to ratify the Declaration of Independence, General Washington was right here in Manhattan, peering out on this beautiful land and beautiful sea. His attention was fixed on the horizon, watching for sails of the most powerful navy.
7: It was the largest fleet of the world's tall ships and gray hull ships to sail past the Statue of Liberty. We've just gotten an update on the president's speech. He's expected to deliver his remarks at 11 o'clock Eastern time. And then the fireworks will follow. It's going to be a late night on the National Mall. The president addressed a crowd at Mount Rushmore last night.
9: A generation after we fought and won the Cold War against the menace of communism, there is now a resurgence of the communist menace in our land, including from newcomers to our country who embrace ideas totally opposed to our way of life and our great success.
7: He talked up American exceptionalism and he warned of what he calls a new threat to the nation. In Venezuela, deaths from the earthquakes last week taking a jump to nearly 3,000. 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
1: Oh, you're damn right it is, and we are fired up in this hour to have a grown-up talk about all things America. Kennedy's going to be here. She is a two-sports star, rose to fame over at MTV. She is now here on the Fox Media platform. She is, of course, also a writer for the Daily Mail. And she's going to take us inside the Taylor Swift nuptials at Madison Square Garden, which come against a backdrop of Democrats trying to tie the knot with some radical left-wing socialists. This is the dumbest time there's ever been to be alive. But we're going to make some sense of it in this hour at 888-788-9910. The only rule we have on the program today and every day is you can be a Republican here, you can be a Democrat, Libertarian, Independent. Just don't be a as we roll on in hour number two. I am in fine spirits right now. I have a lot on my mind based on yesterday's Supreme Court rulings, good and bad. The ruling banning biological men from competing against biological women. That is a huge win for America and fairness as a whole.
2: You are correct, sir.
1: To quote Ed McMahon. Okay. Birthright citizenship. Out and out scam.
3: That is correct.
1: Massive scam. We'll start with the good. Okay. Clarence Thomas made me laugh my ass off yesterday. And he wrote, okay, in his concurring opinion, that gender dysphoria is a mental illness and you are either a boy or a girl. That calling yourself trans just means you are mentally ill. Now, that's aggressive. And I come from a e pluribus unum background. Out of many, we are one. If you are a trans person, I absolutely 100% recognize your right to exist freely in this country. Okay, if you want to compete against women in a different biological class, that's where I draw the line. And again, this is based on a Serena Williams clip I play over and over and over. Okay, play this all the time on the show. Serena Williams telling David Letterman if she played Andy Murray, she'd get killed.
4: For me, tennis and men's tennis and women's tennis are completely almost two separate sports. So I'm like, if I were to play Andy Murray, I would lose 6-0, 6-0 and 5 to 6 minutes, maybe 10 minutes, because it's a completely different sport. The men are a lot faster, and they serve harder, they hit harder. It's just a different game. And I love to play women's tennis, and I only want to play girls because I don't want to be embarrassed. I would not do the tour. I wouldn't do Billie Jean any justice. So Andy, stop it.
5: Yeah.
4: I'm not gonna let you kill me.
1: So that's Serena Williams, the most decorated female athlete of all time, saying she would get killed if she played against a man. Now understand, if you go out there and search for that video on Google right now, you ain't gonna find it. Do you know how I found that video on Twitter yesterday? I actually couldn't get it in English. I found a link of it posted in French, okay? Because they've gone to such great lengths to bury that video. And if you've noticed, Serena Williams has never been asked about this again because she doesn't want to be in hot water. And to be honest with you, nobody on the liberal side of this argument wants to acknowledge biological facts.
3: Winners are not allowed to allow losers to rewrite history.
1: Amen. But the Democrats sure tried to. How did they do it, Jimmy? What went on? I own a Politics to English dictionary. Allow me to open it up here and translate. Democrats in the outrage era, something I wrote a New York Times bestselling book about called Cancel Culture Dictionary. And if you like reading at a third grade level, you are going to love my books. But Democrats created a massive gap between what people believed to be true and what they were willing to say in public. Meaning in the era of mass outrage, it was oftentimes more convenient to just keep your mouth shut than it was to run afoul of the online outrage machine because you didn't want to be the subject of 15,000 tweets saying you were a homicidal maniac transphobe who was going to get fired from their job. So people started pretending that boys and girls were the same and that this was all just a construct and there was no way to even tell the difference between a man and a woman.
5: Boys have a penis, girls have a vagina.
1: Yeah, that was the biggest laugh in the movie Kindergarten Cop, all the way back in 1988. But if that little kid said that now at the Democrat convention, they'd throw that kid in jail. They'd be like, get it. Who's this transphobe? Okay, but the reality is yesterday's ruling was a win for women, biological women, not birthing persons, not gestating parents, not people who menstruate, good old-fashioned women. Okay, and the fact that the Supreme Court had to step in on this, I still think is absurd because all of this is happening 51, 52 years after we passed Title IX, which was a hard fight to get women on a level playing field when it came to athletics. Well, the same feminists that got Title IX passed are the same ones that wanted biological men to suddenly compete against biological women. Title IX suddenly became Title IX inches.
6: What the hell did you just say?
1: Okay, it's insane. But the point is they fancy themselves the feminists. But modern feminism is not a movement of women. It's a movement of political ideology. Modern feminism does not embrace women who want to be homemakers and have babies and put their families over their careers. They're considered trad wives. They're considered like dopey idiots who don't know any better, that are just enslaved by the patriarchy. They're just handmaidens. That's not empowerment. Having a family, raising a child, living a selfless existence where your whole entire state of consciousness revolves around providing for the well-being of other people? That sounds like a dead end. What you need to be doing is dying in a cubicle. Get into the workforce, honey. Forget kids. You don't need a man. You need a 90-hour work week. And you'll have margaritas on Thursday and maybe Taco Tuesday if your woke friends don't yell at you for cultural appropriation. The point is, you do whatever the hell you want. You can be the chick in the cubicle. You can be the girl boss. But you should also be allowed to be the girl who wants to be the trad wife and run a family. But modern feminism doesn't allow for that form of nuance. It's not about women's empowerment. It's about political empowerment. You can't be in the feminist movement if you don't want to free Palestine. What the hell does that have to do with feminism? Especially when you consider the people running Gaza don't recognize the rights of women. But you still have to support that? You know, think about that. If you don't support a free Palestine, you're not part of the LGBTQIA plus 2SL community. That's a real thing. That's what they call it now. We went from LGB to LGBTQIA plus 2SL. As I tell my comedy super agent, William, all the time, that is not a civil rights movement. That is a strong email password.
7: Bingo.
1: But the point is, there is no nuance on the left. The people who preach tolerance and coexistence want you dead if you express one single solitary dissenting view. And that's how this trans ideology made as much progress in as little time as it did, is there was a 4 or 5 year window where the Riley Gaineses of the world didn't want to say anything. They just got dressed in the same locker room as a man because they didn't want to be labeled a bigoted transphobe, called an intolerant monster. But lo and behold, they were the most tolerant ones out there. The only views that weren't being tolerated were theirs.
8: Correct the mundo.
1: So good ruling by the Supreme Court. Birthright citizenship, garbage. Absolute garbage. Okay, birthright citizenship was there to make sure former slaves had legal standing in this country. It was not put into place so 100 Chinese people could organize a flight to California on a website, give birth in a hotel, and then fly home with American citizenship. All the toe-tapping going on in Guam and everywhere in between. These are not people who are legitimate American citizens who are here to contribute to the well-being of society. These are people who are just here to skim off the top of our generosity. And the Supreme Court enabled that because 100 years of precedent. 100 years of precedent where the court never ruled against it because politicians never fought it the way Trump did because it was a political landmine. They didn't want to be called a racist. They wouldn't want to be called a bigot. And you understand when you're fearing the backlash, that's where a tyranny flourishes, because they're creating that same divide between what you believe to be true and what you're willing to say in public. That's how the trans thing happened. Everybody knew men and women were different. Mr. Rogers has been singing about it for 50 years, okay?
9: Only girls can be the mommies. Only boys can be the daddies. Yes, sir.
1: But if he said that now, Oh, my, Fred Rogers would be canceled in a second. But that's the reality of the modern Democratic Party. They created a gap between you and the biological truth and then told you to follow the science, everybody. Follow the science.
7: Democrats are so full of crap.
1: Say it all the time. You got to follow the science, Jimmy. Men can have babies. You got to follow the science.
8: You're not telling me the truth.
1: Because men can't have babies. Okay, if men could get pregnant from having sex with other men, how come every single gay couple in the history of the world has chosen to adopt or use a surrogate?
10: I think he's got a point.
1: Yeah, the point is, the people who tell you men can get pregnant are full of but they were able to further that argument and get it, to be honest with you, decent support, 20% support in this country. That's too high because it's a biological fallacy. Okay, birthright citizenship, no better. The majority of the people don't think that's fair or good. But the Democrats have been able to create a gap between what people believe to be true and what they're willing to say because they don't want to be called racist. They don't want to be called bigots. They, oh, you just don't want people coming. You're just anti-immigrant. You know, your ancestors were immigrants. Yeah, they came here legally. Why do you think Trump made the highest inroads with Latino voters in the history of the Republican Party? Because the Latinos came here legally. So when people like AOC were on TV going, he's going to like deport your abuela. He's going to like throw your grandma out of the country.
7: AOC is a dope.
1: And I say that why? Because she's operating on the assumption that if you're Latino, you and your grandma are here illegally. Okay, that's the assumption.
11: That is offensive and it is not true.
1: Okay, and then the Supreme Court ruling on birthright citizenship kind of caters to that limited ideology. And these people tell you they're the better ones. They're the enlightened ones. They're the morally empowered ones. That's the modern Democrat Party.
12: Sell crazy someplace else. We're all stocked up here.
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0: Fox Across America with Jimmy Failla. Kennedy is in the on-deck circle. Somebody calls to get to. Mike's got a bad leadoff in Aiken, South Carolina. Yo, Mike.
1: Yeah. Hi, Jimmy.
0: My man.
1: I just wanted to, again, hopefully everything went well with Lincoln on Friday and all that. Like I said, my date was Mae West, and I forgot,
0: yep.
1: Dolly Parton never had a phrase, but Mae West had, is that a banana in your pocket, or are you just happy to see me?
0: Whoa.
1: I know, maybe too much. No. Shut up, shutting up, Mike. Mike, you're so bad.
0: No, we laugh. Listen, he had a great graduation. He liked all the life advice he got last Friday. He had a hell of a graduation party. Jenny's family came to town. So it was like a white trash, luau. My family, Jenny's family. That was a good time. And we kind of, did what the Failas do. We just bought him out in suburbia. If you don't see me on a TV or a radio, just assume I'm somewhere drinking a gallon of bourbon with a cigar in my hand. And I may or may not be awake. I mean, that's the joy of me on the weekends, is I spend it cheating death until I have to come back here and convincingly play an adult for 5 days.
1: But not only that, but eventually, unfortunately, you may have to take Lincoln to the bunny house so that he gets educated a little further.
0: Oh, man. You're driving a hard bargain. You thought the first comment wasn't sketchy enough. I love it. I love the fighting spirit.
1: Right? Shut up, shutting up.
0: Nah, good. It's good work, Mike. I'm glad to see you still got the old fastball. Okay, pal, be well. The great Mike, everybody.
2: Get him out of here. Get him out.
0: Talking about my son graduating high school, and if you reached out about this, thank you. It's very nice to everybody who called in last Friday, who has been invested in the evolution of my family. This show started when my kid was 9 or 10 years old, and it's made its way all the way up to graduation, which is exciting. And now he's getting ready for college and working as a lifeguard right now. And it's New York. He's the only guy in the pool that's not wearing a women's bathing suit. You know how New York works. It's a mess. But we're fired up for the link, man. And it was cool. I got so many well wishes. We posted a picture from his graduation ceremony, and so many people wrote in and said nice things and shared memories of meeting my family on the road. Like, we live for this. Do you understand? Like, when we go on summer vacation, I work. Like, when I'm finally off from TV and radio, you have a pretty demanding schedule. And when we go on summer vacation, we actually do stand-up shows and then just hang out in between shows. And it's hilarious because we meet all you maniacs and then we go out to dinner and go, hey, what was up with the guy in the hat? He was funny, wasn't he? This guy was great. That other guy was a little nuts, right? It's like one of our favorite things in the world. I can tell you one of the greatest events I've ever done. Okay, we went to a place called Papacitas in East Texas, like a Mexican place. And it was a KTBB event. Like, thousands of people showed up. It wasn't even a comedy show. It was just thousands of people who waited to say nice things and tell us dirty jokes and give us some of that warm Texas hospitality. It's often hard to tell the difference between hospitality and a hazing ritual in Texas. But when this show was first getting started, we were in the crosshairs of such things. And we had such a phenomenal time getting out and meeting people. And that's why we've since gone to, like, every market in America. I have taken Jenny and Lincoln everywhere because I want them to meet you guys. Because the thing I'm most proud of is who is listening to the show. I'm not trying to have a moment. I'm not about to sing Wind Beneath My Wings. But the point is, okay, when you get out on stage and there's 1,000, 2,000 people and they're all really cool people, you go, wow, we're doing something pretty cool with this platform of ours. Okay, the last thing you want to do is walk out on stage and realize you've cultivated an audience full of just saying. Kennedy's in the on-deck circle. We're going to do something different today. Kennedy is going to take some of the calls with me. We're just going to hang out instead of us telling a bunch of potty mouth things that we shouldn't be saying. I mean, we're going to still say the potty mouth things. I'm just saying we're going to do it with some help from your calls, text, tweets, carrier pigeons. So 888-788-9910 is the phone number if you want to rap with me and Kennedy in the next segment. It's going to be like one of those old Q&As we did when we were performing live together. Do you know the first one Kennedy and I did was in Reading, Pennsylvania, which was Taylor Swift's original hometown. So imagine that. And we had a bunch of crazy Pennsylvanians And we had a wild time out there. I'm actually going back to Reading in the fall. You know, those tickets on sale, foxacrossamerica.com. But this next segment is not about my stand-up tour. It's about giving you the highest security clearance there is in the broadcast industry. You are going to be inside the Situation Room itself on the red phone with me and Kennedy. So 888-788-9910 if you want your voice in this huddle. And if you don't want your voice in the huddle, you just want to call it and curse us out, we can take it, man. We've been living in New York our whole lives. 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
7: Today we celebrate 250 years of America, facing the future without fear. 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
6: Thunderstorms in the nation's capital delaying President Trump's speech until 11 p.m. Eastern time. A days-long funeral in Iran for the country's former supreme leader killed in February at the start of the U.S.-Israel-Iran conflict.
8: Hundreds of thousands of people filling the streets of Tehran today as Iran began a days-long funeral for the supreme leader Ayatollah Ali Khamenei, killed in a U.S.-backed Israeli airstrike during the Iran war.
6: Fox's Paul Stevens reporting. 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

0: is Fox Across America with Jimmy Failla, reachable to you, the listener, at 888-788-9910. Mikey has just returned from the pub across the street where he was poking our next guest with a stick to wake her up on the bar stool. She was refusing to leave. She said she's still had a few songs in the jukebox. Apparently, they turned up the volume and she can hear it from here. The K-Train, host of the Kennedy Saves the World podcast, back in the studio. And the crowd goes wild. There it is. Listen to them go. Listen to them go.
1: Just asking for it.
0: When last we met, I was down in Florida at Havana Quest Cigars doing the Kennedy Saves the World podcast.
1: And thank you for that.
0: That was great. You don't understand, though. Because I was sitting here and I said to the guy, I've visited this place like five times on the road. So I'm down there to do Hannity's podcast. And he's like, oh, you're here. Good to see you. I said, I'm about to do Kennedy's podcast from your place. Just be cool. I'm like, 10 minutes, you know, bang this out. I'll talk to you when I'm done. The minute we connected, he jumped into the shot like, hey, I love you. I love you my whole life. And I was like, dude, come on. What are you doing, man? But we got it done. Although I was told legally I wasn't allowed.
1: He and I actually climbed the Empire State Building earlier today.
0: Kennedy just got engaged.
1: You didn't recognize me because I had a mask on.
0: There's a whole to-do.
1: Not all heroes wear capes, but some of them do.
0: Hey, I'm glad that's what it was. Because I assumed it was going to be like some free pass.
1: Yeah, exactly. And I was like, okay, Mom Donnie.
0: Yeah. Yeah, exactly.
1: Come on and climb down there,
0: climb
1: Mayor.
0: Down the building so we can nominate you for Congress, you America-hating criminal. Well, it is America's 250th birthday, the gift we have bestowed upon the listeners, as I promised them that you and I would cycle through some of their calls. They got some you and me time.
1: I love it.
0: Highest security clearance in the administration. I'm looking up and down. We've got, this is a pretty full log here. Let's just start at the top. Steve is in Lake of the Ozarks. So he's probably drunk on a pontoon boat. Yo, Steven.
2: I wish I was.
0: I wish I was.
1: I second that emotion.
2: You're trying to stay cool.
0: Thank you for that, there my man.
2: And I'm telling you, when Kennedy walked in the studio, it got 4 degrees hotter here at Lake of the Ozarks.
0: So, oh, you know, come on!
1: And I'm not even wearing my hot pants yet.
0: Oh, man. You know what, Steve? Let me just correct you on this. I know everybody loves Kennedy, okay, and all the wonderful things, okay? For me, she's like my special needs stepsister. So I don't know what to do with these compliments. Never mind that she walks around this building dressed like a school shooter. So I have a totally different vantage point on this girl you're all in love with. But go on, Steve. I believe there was a point.
2: Okay, there is point, sir. The reason I called in, Jimmy, the Democratic Party going socialist, going communist, as far as I'm concerned, this all stems back from one thing. Pre-election night, 2008.
0: Ooh.
2: If you vote for me, we will fundamentally change this country.
0: So you're saying Obama?
2: Oh, baby, am I saying Obama? And it all started with that right there, as far as I'm concerned, and what I've seen over these last years, and I'm 71 years old, so I've seen a little bit, that got all of this crap started.
0: All right.
2: And it's just, and from that point on, it's only gotten worse and worse and worse. And, now, you know, we used to go and join the military to fight communism. Now all of a sudden we're looking for them. Are you kidding me?
0: You ain't got to tell me. I'm in New York City. My advice to you is find a pontoon boat and sail off. We'll handle it from here. Steve,
1: grab a handful of cigars.
0: Good call, Steve.
1: Mix yourself a boat soda and just sail off.
0: Let us give you some quick chicken soup on that. The good news is, yes, there are socialist candidates getting elected. They're getting elected by a minority fringe.
1: Yes.
0: You know what I'm saying?
1: That's what the DSA does. They find districts where there are rich white liberals who are college educated because they are the most annoying people in the country. And they activate and agitate them and everyone else stays home. Because they're like, oh, this is stupid. I never vote in primaries.
0: Yeah.
1: But so they're like,

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2: Play stadiums.
3: Exactly.
2: Okay,
3: right.
2: They don't have any hits yet. Corey, lovely gal down in Rockville, Maryland. Corey.
4: Don't go back to Rockville.
2: Can you tell you're on with Kennedy? What's up, Cor?
5: Hey, guys. I just wanted to check in and see how the t-shirt fit in Hagerstown.
2: Corey in Hagerstown. She came right up to the stage. And I did the classic, you read a different caption on the t-shirt.
3: Mm-hmm.
2: You know, so it was like, be a Republican, be a Democrat, don't be a you know what.
3: Yeah, yeah.
2: But I said, oh, Corey gave me a t-shirt. It says, lose some weight, you fat, you know, like one of those. But I invoke the fat F, Corey, because the t-shirt did fit. How about that, girl?
5: Great.
3: Then you must not have quit.
5: I know you always say that everybody says that you look smaller in person, and you do. And I kept telling my husband, uh-oh, I think I might have gotten one. But I figured worst case scenario, Lincoln could wear it because he's a tall, big guy. So
2: yeah, that's true. So you're shopping for two. No, I appreciated the sentiment. I loved that show. That was like my favorite show in the world. And I did it on a bender, and we're going to do it again, Corey. You heard it here first, and you don't even have to bring me clothes, but Kennedy would demand some sort of
3: fashion. No, I would like, yeah, absolutely. Is it too much to shove a caftan in your bag and maybe shower me with an expensive bauble or two?
2: Corey, this show's like a kindergarten. You know, you got to bring it.
3: If you're bringing
2: a cupcake for one kid, you got to bring it in for the whole class.
3: I thought saving the world was a little bit more lucrative than this, Corey. But
5: well,
3: I have to tell you,
5: seeing you on Gutfeld,
2: yep.
5: And I keep wondering, when are we going to see Jimmy as a guest on Gutfeld?
2: Oh, Corey, that's awesome. A whole nother story, but it's not soon. We have a scheduling conflict, but we'll work it out.
3: They're working it out.
2: Yeah, let Kennedy and I sort through this for you. And in the meantime, forward us a t-shirt for the K-Train, would you?
3: Amen. Appreciate it, Corey. And by the way, and people think this is a compliment, and I still don't know how to take it.
2: Uh-huh.
3: People will come up and go, you look so much better in person. And I'm like, so what they're saying is I look like an unphotogenic hag when I'm on TV.
2: So when one person's watching, you look good. But when five people are watching, you look bad. You look bad for the 5 million people. You look good for the one.
3: Yeah.
2: Hey, thanks for sharing that, pal. It's my favorite thing in the world is everybody who goes on social media and has a comment about our appearance doesn't even have a profile picture.
3: Yeah.
2: I'm like, you won't even show a cartoon version
3: of
2: yourself.
3: Yeah, people are like, you're fat. I'm like, come do any workout with me. Like, literally any day you would die. You would die after 20 minutes.
2: That's a true story.
3: You wouldn't just pull over and sit down and get a Gatorade. You would collapse and die.
2: Would you ever? And we'd talk about you. Wait, Trump is not on these horses, is he? Kennedy's in studio.
3: There he is. Oh, wow. Kristi Noem is there. I believe that's Marjorie Taylor Greene.
2: So those are the Rough Riders.
3: And Pam Bondi?
2: They're at the Teddy Roosevelt. Yeah, it's horse ride phase one. She has a binder. Oh, this is the greatest thing in the world. So they are riding by horse. This is some type of Rough Rider reenactment. The condoms.
3: Rough
2: which is
3: Rider?
2: Weird. Yeah, it's the condoms, actually. It's not horses. And the beast is following them.
3: Oh, that's cool.
2: And they're riding off to the Teddy Roosevelt Library. This is, it's great pomp and fanfare.
3: Are they going to return his statue to the American Museum of Natural History?
2: That's what's so absurd about the moment we're living in. Teddy Roosevelt, of all the presidents who've ever served in this country, represents so much of the greatness about America and the resilience and the persistence and every other garbage point they make about values. Our values evolved because of people like him, did they not?
3: Yes, they did.
2: Thank you. Put up the friggin' statue. So yeah, you could still watch Night at the Museum, but we got to pretend Teddy Roosevelt didn't happen. It's the movie. It's crazy. Hold on. More calls. We got Kennedy on the line. Chris is out in Hawaii.
3: Oh.
2: Hey, girl. What's up, Chris?
6: Hey, what's up, brother? How are you doing?
2: I'm doing. This is a hot call. Hawaii sounds better than this socialist hell I'm living in right now.
6: Go figure.
3: They got plenty of libs in Hawaii. I don't know if you've met their two U.S. senators, but they're both fat poop crazy.
6: Well, why do you think I'm calling you and not them?
2: Good point, Chris. All right, you're buttering
3: us up. A restraining order?
6: Not yet.
2: Good. Well, if you do get through to Maisie Hirono, don't use any big words. That's my only advice. All right, so what was your question?
6: Maisie who?
2: Take it away.
6: So I just have

0: one question for you. With all this, you know, oligarchy and tax the rich, and my stance is this, or my question is this, what's the next argument? So let's start taxing the hell out of everybody and spending money on whatever they want. So when we get done with that and we still see it's all a failure, what's going to be the next argument?
1: They're still going to blame the billionaires because the billionaires are going to leave.
2: Yeah.
1: And they have admitted that they need them here. They need the money. That is their tax base. And that is part of their argument.
0: You're preaching to the choir. But what I'm saying is this. The grand American experiment.
2: Yes.
0: How many times do we have to tell our little kids, don't touch the stove because it'll burn you?
2: Yeah.
0: Let's let them touch the stove. Let's let them have it for 4 years and go, here you go, guys. You guys know best. You do it, but we'll be back in 4 years.
1: And then they go. Yeah. The billionaires left. Uh-huh. It's their fault. Let's confiscate their wealth, even though they are now in Florida.
2: Yep.
1: Let's go ahead and claw it back. And they will, even though they will show the failures of government, of big government, their response will always be, well, now we need more government. We need to take over the means of production.
2: She's spot on, Chris. Thank you for the call. And I like Chris's touch the stove analogy, except here in New York, they're changing the kind of stove we can use.
1: Yeah, no more gas.
2: Chris, we can't let them touch the stove because we're currently using gas and they're making us switch.
1: Yeah,
2: it's so dumb. Frank is in Scranton, PA, home of Dunder Mifflin. Yo, Frank.
3: Yo, Jimmy, the most handsome Fox News host, and you're with that smoking hot Kennedy. Oh. How you doing, Kennedy?
1: Real good, then.
2: Talk to me, Frank.
3: Jimmy, my question is, where are all the butchy women joining men's sports? Tell me.
2: Yeah, it's not happening. There's no version of this that ends with a biological woman, you know, competing in the NBA.
1: I don't know. LeBron James has been there for a while.
3: you got a point, Kennedy, but zero. So how are we allowing this to happen? We got the Supreme Court ruling in our favor, but how are we even having this conversation?
2: No, it's absurd.
1: But that was a unanimous ruling, which I thought was very interesting because it just goes to show, like, if you use your brain and you read the text of Title IX, you know, the point of Title IX's existence is to protect biological sex.
2: Yep.
1: And sex and gender are two very different things.
2: Yep. And listen, the Serena Williams clip I play all the time. Have you heard this recently? You cannot find this clip on the internet.
1: No.
2: Okay, let me play you this. Chris, good call. And we're going to further the point you made, just not the one about Kennedy being a smoke show. Ugh. Anyway. Like he said, Kennedy.
1: Hamina.
2: He said she was a smoke show. Have you ever had a checkup? Here is Serena Williams, at the time the number one ranked female tennis player of all time, talking to David Letterman about a potential scrimmage against Andy Murray, who was not even a top 10 tennis player of all time. Are you ready?
4: For me, tennis and men's tennis and women's tennis are completely almost two separate sports. So I'm like, if I were to play Andy Murray, I would lose 6-0, 6-0 in 5 to 6 minutes, maybe 10 minutes, because... It's a completely different sport. The men are a lot faster, and they serve harder, they hit harder. It's just a different game, and I love to play women's tennis, and I only want to play girls because I don't want to be embarrassed. I would not do the tour. I wouldn't do Billie Jean any justice. So Andy, stop it.
5: Yeah,
4: I'm not gonna let you kill me.
2: And you cannot find that clip on the internet.
1: Really?
2: I had to find it in French to repost it yesterday.
1: That is amazing.
2: It has been buried so hard. We tried to play it on my show and we couldn't even get it ingested because they've just erased it from the internet. That was 2013 when she said that on Letterman.
1: Yeah.
2: So we had to play full screen quote.
1: Has biology changed since then?
2: No, they just successfully created a gap between what people believe to be true and what they were willing to say in public.
1: Yeah.
2: That's how they advance their cause. You know, this is our new position, and if you oppose it, you are a murderous transphobe. And people are like, I don't need that in my feed. I guess I won't say anything.
1: Yeah, but then there were some female athletes, when they retire, they're like, yeah, we don't care if men play in our sport.
2: Yeah.
1: It's like, you know, Megan
2: Rapinoe.
1: Yeah, it's like, would you have said that the first year you made the U.S. women's national team?
2: Yeah. Knowing they
1: knowing
2: they lost to a 10th grade JV boys soccer team in a scrimmage.
1: Yeah.
2: Come on, Megster. We're not done taking your calls. Quick break. Me and the K-Train back after this.
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0: There it is, Fox Across America with Jimmy Failla. Got the K-Train in studio. We know people are listening on MRC Nation out there, and I know that for a fact. Why? Because Troy is in Elkhart County, Indiana. Yo, Troy!
1: Woo.
0: What's up, Troy?
2: Hey, how you doing?
0: Good stuff. We're rocking out. Me, you, and the K-Train. Say hi to Kennedy.
1: Amazing, Troy.
2: Hello. Hello, Kennedy.
1: Hello, Troy.
0: What's
2: I'm just working outside here listening to the podcast, and it's a great format.
0: Mm-hmm. Oh, thank you for that. I dig that. You like the format of the radio or the podcast?
2: Well, both. It's kind of like the old talk show radio.
0: Yeah. Mm-hmm.
2: And you can be driving your car. Or, like I said, I'm out working in my yard right now, uh-huh. and I'm fully engaged while I'm doing something else, whereas like TV
0: yeah.
2: or video things where you got to sit in front of it.
1: Oh, yeah.
2: And
1: yeah.
2: I feel like I know you guys because the personalities come through and you get to talk in depth. And
0: yes.
2: It seems like you're who you really are in person.
1: I like having this air track with Troy.
0: Yeah, no, Troy, you're spot on with all of this. Plus, on radio, I don't have to wear two pairs of Spanx. You know what I'm saying? So selfishly, I like it better, too. By yard work, really quickly, before we lose you, are you gardening or is yard work code for you're on your fifth Guinness of the afternoon?
2: No, I wish. It's a little hot for that right now. I'm watering everything and putting some treatment on the lawn.
0: Okay.
2: I did meet you at a meet and greet.
0: At the MNC? Yes, the MNC Noise event.
2: So
0: 95.3 MNC, Kennedy, they had an event, a listener event, at the RV Hall of Fame.
1: Dope.
0: It was amazing.
1: Has Marcus Lemonis been there? He has to have been there.
0: Yeah, yeah. Go ahead. Say what, Troy?
2: I was the guy that made you look skinny in the selfie. And when you saw me, you started going chicken wire to your security.
0: Oh, yeah, yeah, yeah. Good stuff, Troy. Yeah, sorry about it. I'm sorry they tased you, man. You deserved better. Very good stuff. And we agree with all of your sentiments here. Go finish up the gardening and get a beer on us. We'll talk to you soon, brother.
1: Make it a cold one.
0: Yeah, Troy
1: American
0: actually,
1: beers always get colder.
0: Troy actually said, he goes, it's too hot for that. What are you talking
1: for
0: about?
1: For Guinness. Because
0: Guinness. Yeah, fair.
1: Yeah, Guinness
0: Troy,
1: is a
0: corrected.
1: Thick beer.
0: Did
1: that,
0: you get a nice light beer, Miller Lite?
1: Absolutely.
0: Do you know I drank a 30-pack of Miller Lights last Saturday? I don't drink a lot of beer. I'm a whiskey guy.
1: Mm-hmm.
0: So I don't feel beer. You know what I mean?
1: Yep.
0: It'll tire me down, but I don't actually think I'm drunk. You know what I'm saying? As I was pantless arguing with a garden gnome in the front yard, I felt fine.
1: I heard you beat a 7-year-old at wiffle ball.
0: Oh, my. Yeah. You want to know something? Not only did I beat a 7-year-old at wiffle ball because it was my nephew, Isaiah.
1: Yeah.
0: But I put on the tomahawk chop on the surround sound for the round in which we competed. So he got the full treatment of an away team playing in New York. He's an Ohio guy.
1: Yeah.
0: But he's tough. He's from Springfield. They eat the dogs. They eat the cats. Those are my cousins from Springfield, Ohio. Of course I beat a 7-year-old.
1: That's amazing.
0: That's what he gets for biting my cat, Lucy.
1: They were relentless.
0: Yeah, those little kids, they come over your house, they're going to grab a cat. You know what I'm saying?
1: It's like, I'm not a fan of cats, and I felt bad. Like, I wanted to play defense on Lucy's behalf.
0: No chance.
1: It was like watching Pac-Man.
0: I think what I was trying to say is happy birthday, America. Kennedy has been saving
1: 250!
0: 250! Listening to the Kennedy Save the World podcast, read her columns at the Daily Mail.
1: Ooh.
0: And stick around in the very next hour, Ted Nugent, the Motor City Madman.
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11: July 4th celebrations. I'm Deborah Valentine, Fox News. Extreme heat and thunderstorms affecting America 250 celebrations this July 4th. A crowd on hand at the National Mall in Washington, D.C. was ordered to take cover due to thunderstorms ahead of President Trump's address rescheduled to 11 p.m. Eastern Time. 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
12: It is a very American thing to ring in 250 years of American history by parading our naval and Air Force might for the world to see. But I can't help but consider that 250 years ago, the waters of New York Harbor looked very, very different.
11: The boat parade began at the Verrazano Narrows Bridge, past the Statue of Liberty to the Hudson River, heading north to the George Washington Bridge. Fort Campbell, Kentucky is marking America 250 historic celebration. Fox's Brooke Taylor reports from the military base home to the 101st Airborne Division.
13: It's the only America 250 event happening on an active military base. You have a massive carnival. You have rides, games, any type of food you could imagine. We have a lemonade stand, you name it. But what really stands out is who is out here. These are military families, people who know better than anyone what it means to defend this country and the freedom that we are celebrating. Now, this is one of the country's most important military installations, so we can't celebrate America's 250 without talking about the incredible history here. Fort Campbell, it is home to some of the Army's most elite units, including the legendary 101st Airborne Division, known as the Screaming Eagles. They changed the course of World War II with their parachute assault in Normandy on D-Day.
11: New York City celebrating the nation's semi-quincentennial by holding eight ball drops in Times Square, each taking place at midnight for every American time zone. 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
1: Boom! Back in action for the third and final hour of what has been a pretty epic America 250 bash on Fox Across America. Ted Nugent, the Motor City Madman, going to put down his guitar and his crossbow, and he's going to join us for a talk about all things US&A. Although I should clarify, I don't know that he's going to put down his guitar or his crossbow, because usually when he's on the Zoom, something gets shot or blown up every time I talk to the freaking guy.
2: This could be a problem.
1: It's only a problem if you don't like America. If you like America, you love Ted Nugent. He is Maximum Strength USA, and he will be joining us in this hour. You're welcome to get in the queue as well. 888-788-9910 is the phone number. We have the same damn rule every day. You could be a Republican on this show and we'll treat you like $1 million. You could be a Democrat. We don't even care. It's fine. The only thing we ask is that you do not be a bang as we roll on in hour number three. So much to get to. We've thrown a lot of energy behind the rise of socialism in the Democratic Party. That's a thing we're dealing with right now.
3: Well, that's the dumbest thing I've heard of.
1: It's the dumbest thing anybody's ever heard of. Socialism, you vote your way into it, you shoot your way out of it. Every single place socialism has happened, it has failed. It has starved people to death. In this century alone, 100 million people have died from socialism, okay?
4: That can't be good.
1: Not good. But, you know, the Democrats are like, no, no, we didn't do it the right way. We got to do like the socialism this way. It's all the same thing. Socialism means the government seizes the means of production, confiscates all of the wealth, and just redistributes it. But does socialism actually have a way to create wealth? No, socialism is predicated on taking the existing wealth and just confiscating it at a government level and then redistributing it where they see fit. Okay? For further reading, Google breadlines, Google famines, Google revolutions, because everywhere socialism has existed, people have either been killed or overthrown their government or been killed in the process of trying to overthrow their government. Why? Because they are starving.
5: What can I tell you, kid? You're right. When you're right, you're right. You're right.
1: Now, the good news is, again, we are not on the brink of going socialist, you know, nationwide, but it absolutely has a foothold because a lot of woke white idiots in specific targeted Democrat districts, districts that vote liberal every year for 100 years in a row. Okay, for real, that's how congressional districts work. Very rarely do you see flips because the ideology usually defines the district itself, and they consistently elect Democrats. They consistently elect Republicans. It happens a lot. That's why flips are a big deal when they happen. You go, holy hell. But people try to tell you, you know, like AOC,

0: It was a huge upset.
1: That is a fact check false.
0: When AOC won her district, she just beat another Democrat. It's like she beat a Republican in an area that was solid red. She just out-liberaled the other liberal nutbag. And that's what these targeted districts are here. Primaries get very, very, very low turnouts. So what a lot of these billionaire donors are doing, and again, you don't hear the Democrats yelling about money in politics when the billionaires and the George Soroses of the world are donating to them. But the point is, these billionaires target these uber liberal districts, throw a lot of money and energy behind the socialists, and create the illusion that there is some type of a national groundswell for socialism. Now, the truth is, that's not a thing. But in politics, everyone goes where the money is. Do you know the old Willie Sutton line? Willie Sutton, the famous bank robber back in the 1930s, I think it was 1932, said, "Why do you rob all these banks?" And he goes, "Because that's where the money is." obviously the real question was like, why bank robbery? You know, what kind of rush do you get out of it? What motivated you to do this? But he oversimplified it. It's like the old famous Woody Hayes quote. If you're listening on WHIO in Dayton, you know of the famous incident where Ohio State beat that team up north 59-0. And on the last touchdown of the game, he went for two. And after the game, the reporters asked, "Why did you go for two?" And he said, "Because I couldn't go for three." Balls to the wall. Okay, when it comes to socialism, it's the same sort of thing. It's no different than mainstream Democrat, whatever the hell a mainstream Democrat is now. Because the people who tell you they're mainstream Democrats legitimately oppose every single thing that Democrats used to run on. Okay, Democrats, Bill Clinton, Barack Obama, both bragged openly about ramping up enforcement on illegal immigration. They both set records for deportations that stood until Trump came along. Okay, Democrats used to be a party that supported police, wanted criminals thrown in jail. Okay, they've all voted for border walls. Understand, the Border Fence and Protection Act that passed under Obama, no different than George Bush. Family separation, that's the phrase they use. What family separation means is when people come to the border illegally, they separate adults from children temporarily to make sure the child is with an actual legal guardian and not a drug smuggler or a human trafficker. That's a thing. Why? Because people know they have a higher chance of getting their asylum case granted if they're accompanied by a minor. So coyotes, traffickers, people like that would bring a minor to the border and then they'd get let into the country and then they could sex traffic the kid or do God knows what else with the kid. So we started this policy of what you call family separation, but 99% of the time they weren't separating families. But even so, they were just trying to ascertain that it was, in fact, a family and not some dirtbag who was looking to exploit a kid.
2: It's people with a dirty mind that think like that.
0: If anybody would know that, it's that guy.
2: It's totally false.
0: Say it again, Michael. But the point is, the modern Democrat, whatever the hell that is, has had no deliverables for voters. They have run on Trump is the devil. Orange Cheeto Hitler Jesus. He's a threat to democracy. Okay, democracy is on the ballot. That's what they said in the last election. Democracy's on the ballot. As they legitimately arrested their political opponent, democracy's on the ballot. As they had the FBI raid his home, democracy's on the ballot. As they sued in Maine and Colorado to take him off the ballot, they told you democracy was on the frickin' ballot. Okay? And I don't know what a modern Democrat is. They tell you men can have babies. They say that with a straight face.
3: You can't handle the truth.
0: Open border. Citizenship means nothing. No difference between a man and a woman. All of that nonsense. That's the modern Democrat. Okay, climate change is going to kill us all in 5 years. Well, it's been 15. Whatever. Follow the science. I did until the science told me that men could have babies, at which point I was like, yo, science, you're apparently doing this with air quotes because nothing you're saying is true.
4: Oh, you're right. And when you're right, you're right. And you're always right.
0: But the reality is, the modern Democrat, for whatever you consider to be a modern Democrat, is down with the socialist stampede because that's where the money is. To go full Willie Sutton, they allow this. They say, oh, we've got a big tent. It's a big tent party. Okay, buddy, you got out people who supported Al-Qaeda terrorists. Well, it's a big cave party. We're a big cave party, Jimmy. Just because Milad Kiros out in Denver said America deserved 9/11. What do you got against brown people, Jimmy? Why are you mad at Milad? I'm not mad at Milad. I'm mad at anybody who thinks 9/11 was justified. But that moral equivalence they have successfully created when it comes to issues like Israel and Gaza. Okay, they tell you Israel is committing a genocide in Gaza. Yet the population of Gaza has quadrupled in the last 20 years. Now, I don't know what you know about genocide, but it usually doesn't drive the population up. But the point is, in doing so, they created a moral equivalence. People in New York who are funded by your own taxpayer dollars, the NGOs, the left-wing nuts, have gotten enough people into the streets to, you know, clog bridges, stampede on the road, throw cans of soup in museums, unfurl Free Palestine banners at the White House Correspondents' Dinner. You've seen all this nutty stuff. And the reality is, in doing so, they succeeded in creating a moral equivalence between Israel and Hamas, something that Bill Clinton, a Democrat president, told us was something Hamas does. Okay, he talked about this, about how Hamas will bring in a suicide bomber, kill a bunch of Israelis. Hamas will shoot a bunch of missiles into Israel. And then what they do is they embed themselves in hospitals and in crowded places. So if Israel hits back, everybody goes, oh, look at Israel killing a bunch of civilians. This is Bill Clinton talking about it.
5: Hamas is really smart. When they decide to rocket Israel, they insinuate themselves in the hospitals, in the schools, in the highly populous areas. And they are smart. So they try. So they try to put the Israelis in a position of either not defending themselves or killing innocents. They're good at it. They're smart. They've been doing this a long time.
0: That's Bill Clinton flat out saying Hamas gets their own civilians killed on purpose. And now you've got every woke idiot out there in the street telling you Israel is out there committing a genocide against Hamas. It's not even remotely close to the truth. Do you know Israel actually warns the civilian population before they come in and attack? Okay, and again, that's the biggest challenge for right now, is I don't want to relitigate that whole scenario, but I'm just flat out telling you there's a lot of people running who think there is no different in terms of their values in one country versus their values in another. Okay, that's a real serious thing. So the point Jeff makes, who is in Gainesburg, North Carolina, is how do you swear in people who feel this way? Jeff, I am excited to have this conversation. What's up, Jeff?
6: Oh, Jimmy, how you doing?
0: I'm doing, you know, I had your fellow Carolinian on over Saturday night. I had Lara Trump on from Carolina.
6: I saw her. She's awesome.
0: She's a good egg. What was your question about the candidates? It looked interesting to me.
6: Hey, look, you know, it seems pretty simple to me, being the simpleton that I am. These guys, these candidates, these Democrat, communist, Marxist people that have won their primaries, if they somehow win their elections and get to take the oath that they're going to have to take, how can they take the oath?
0: Oh, I don't know the answer to that.
6: They've admitted outright before the election that they're Marxist, communist, socialist, and they shouldn't even be in the primaries.
0: Yeah, I don't know how that works out. I'm just glad they're not coming to my barbecue, because then you'd have to share like 40% of your plate. That's no good. You're down in Carolina. Are you Eastern Carolina or Western Carolina barbecue? That's the question I asked Lara.
6: Eastern. I'm with Lara.
0: Oh, damn right you are. She did a good job of explaining on the show. As I am a guy who believes in bipartisanship, I will eat Eastern and Western in your honor this weekend. How's that sound?
6: Yeah, that sounds good. All right, so you can't answer my question.
0: I answered your question. I mean, the truth is, Jeff, between us girls, they can legally swear them in if they ran for office and they won and all of that jazz. The bigger challenge they're going to have, okay, is that they don't necessarily hold the values of the rest of the country. But if their district elects them, they have every right to be there. I mean, that's the good and the bad of democracy. But back to the barbecue. I got a quick break. We'll talk soon, Jeff.
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0: Bang! There it is. Fox Across America with Jimmy Fallon. Raising a glass to 250 years of American excellence. Joining us now from the great state of Texas. No stranger to American excellence or raising a glass. I am talking about KTBB's own Paul Gleiser. Hey, man.
1: I've seen the elbow of yours bend a bit myself, my man.
0: I mean, you've seen the elbow of my child bend because we did a meet and greet in Texas where somebody bought him a beer.
1: Welcome to Texas. How you doing, brother?
0: Everything's good, man. I'm in a great mood. I just the only thing I wanted to get into is I legitimately feel bad for the people who are, you know, the ones you see on the news going, I'm not celebrating America. Because they're just, they're, number one, they're stupid, but you're really denying yourself an incredible opportunity because this is a weekend everybody should be celebrating.
1: No question. And look at all the people who aren't celebrating, talking about how terrible America is as they sip a glass of Chardonnay from a $100 bottle. And as they're wearing $600 or $700 worth of clothes they bought at a high end store. I mean, these are affluent white, pasty white liberals. They're talking about what a terrible place America is.
0: It's so funny. We need a new term. You know, we used to say, and the late great Al Rushbrook would say, limousine liberals.
1: Yeah.
0: They don't really take limousines. What do they take now? I got to figure this out, you know?
1: But it's here in my part of the world. They drive $100,000 cars by themselves.
0: So it's like Ro Khanna's wife, Land Rover liberals.
1: Yeah, I mean, they're driving there. That's exactly Land Rovers, you know, and then they have high end Mercedes and high end Beamers. I mean, and they're not saving the planet, they're in those cars alone. Driving around, but they want me, you know, in public transit or some little shoebox of a car, but they're not denying themselves anything.
0: Land Rover liberals and private jet progressives.
1: There it is.
0: You're just there joining us.
1: Well, you heard it here first. It's great stuff. No, really, you know, these affluent, college-educated, white liberals have convinced themselves that America's a terrible place. Well, they pull a $1,000 phone out of their pockets and communicate with it. You know, where else in the world, I mean, does everybody have a $1,000 electronic device in their pocket?
0: Yeah, it's a great point. We're talking to the legendary Paul Gleiser from KTBB in Tyler, Texas. You know, the quality of life here has literally never been better.
1: No question.
0: Tolerance, inclusion, anything that you're arguing against is contradicted by fact.
1: There's not a place in this country that you can go into where a black person would walk in and be told to leave.
0: Yep.
1: No, would not happen. And if it did happen, it would be on the front page and the lead story on every news outlet in the country.
0: Yep.
1: It doesn't exist. And yet these people are acting as if it does and that radical change is necessary as a result. It's crazy.
0: Yeah, it's bananas. And you know, it's a hustle. Because they're selling people a fake oppression, and it's an easy thing to liberate people from, because if the oppression isn't real, you've already accomplished your goal, you know?
1: Yeah, and you can't fundraise off of it if you ever acknowledge that it's no longer there.
0: There you go. And that's the biggest challenge. It's perspective. And, you know, as it comes to this weekend, though, I'm done. You know, I'm done feeling bad. It's just Miller time in the Fela house. Are you guys doing it right in Texas?
1: Yeah, we're going to do it right in Texas. It's going to be hot here, but we're going to do it right. And, you know, listen, how can you not celebrate a nation that has given you so much opportunity? You know, my dad was a carpet salesman and I owned my own radio stations. You drove a taxi and now you're a nationally syndicated, highly successful media personality. Where else does that happen?
0: Yeah, no, definitely. I can't name a country unless you're down at Epcot, but that is still technically America. Happy birthday to America. PG, I'll check in over the weekend. Great stuff as always, my man.
1: All right, brother. You be good. Happy 12th
0: the whole thing.
1: Fourth to the whole family there.
0: Damn right. We'll

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3: News, I'm Deborah Valentine. A storm in D.C. prompting officials to order people to evacuate the National Mall hours before President Trump was set to deliver his speech tonight. It is now scheduled for 11 p.m. on America's 250th anniversary. Other parts of the country carrying on, including in Charleston, South Carolina, where this woman from Virginia is celebrating.
4: We love the history that's down here and the beautiful weather, and there's just always something wonderful to do, and we just wanted to get out of the hustle and bustle of the D.C. area for the holiday.
3: Pope Leo, the first U.S.-born pontiff, urging Americans today to embrace the nation's history of welcoming migrants.
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0: 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Can I get you a drink to start?
1: Coffee'd be great. 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
0: It actually says ask about our Wi-Fries. 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

0: been reliably informed that the animals are mating right now because they are playing the guitar sound of the Motor City Madman himself, Ted Nugent, who joins us on the Zoom. Yo, Ted.
1: Jimmy, I'm your animal breeding soundtrack daddy. Barbecues are us. Happy Independence Day every day. Happy 250 America. Live it up.
0: Amen. Are you banned from going to the zoo because of how much animal breeding happens when your guitar plays?
1: No, when I go down by the zoo, the animals bow down in reverence because I'm the conservation czar, because they know that I balance the herd, so there's plenty of habitat for all the critters. So my world is a zoo. You know, we're having sacred flesh on the grill again tonight.
0: Oh,
1: so even though it's the 250th anniversary and it is Independence Day, the Nugent family and all my buddies, we have hunting camps every week. People from all around the world come here, and we really do reference it as sacred flesh. Venison, the only healthy diet in the world, and it's so much fun shopping with your bow and arrow.
0: It's self-checkout if ever there was one, huh?
1: Yes, it is. It's self-checkout, and you get on bended knee. Of course, both of my knees are replaced, but I get on bended knee, and you know, we have fun with him. By the way, you are my truth, logic, and common sense blood brother. And except for your wardrobe, you have effervescent masculinity.
0: Whoa!
1: Which you exude.
0: Whoa!
1: I really am honored to share a microphone with you. And I saw you put your earbuds in. I put in my hearing aids because you know that I'm going to say something important. And I know you're going to say something important. We deserve each other, Jimmy.
0: Do we ever? But is that your way of telling me you don't want to borrow this pink jacket?
1: Actually, I would borrow it. I'm gonna go to a country show next week, and I want to assimilate.
0: We're talking to Ted Nugent, the Motor City Madman. We're celebrating America's 250th birthday. It's a big damn deal. You know, there are people out there that say they're not going to celebrate this weekend, and I almost feel bad for them. You know, these are not, you know, they say they're woke. You're not woke. You're just stupid. You know, if you are in America, you're blessed with American citizenship, which is actually pretty easy to come by these days, thanks to the Supreme Court. But the point is, if you have it, you're doing okay relative to the rest of the world, are you not?
1: Well, ditto. And let me summarize it thusly on the Motor City Madman's linguistic ballet. The whole world sucks, but America sucks less. We have no excuse for sucking at all. And wherever Ted Nugent, my family, and my band, and my crew, and my grandkids get together with our machine guns and our sacred flesh, it don't suck at all. So again, I get to train with the Marines. That's why I'm like this, Jimmy.
0: Yeah.
1: We improvise, we adapt, and we overcome. And you know, your identity. Identifying a really heartbreaking division in America, mm-hmm. but the only person responsible for anything in anybody's life is the guy in the mirror.
0: Yes.
1: So I'm hoping that as we celebrate 250 years, sacred years, the only experiment in self-government in the history of the world, and even though the world is just a cluster whack out there, do you know that I suspect you, Jimmy, we carve out an American dream every day just by putting our heart and soul into being positive, to be productive, to be an asset. I would never let anybody in my life become a liability and slovenly and hang out and be comfortably numb, which is actually uncomfortably dumb. So you and I share the battle cry of America. Be the best that you can be. And even though I barely graduated from high school, I was too busy learning Chuck Berry licks. But you know, Jimmy, you and I did a presentation at the Hillsdale College, and I said to the assemblage of great young men and women, each of you could have wrote the Declaration of Independence if you were living under King George, because your instincts would have developed a mindset and a battle cry for self-evident truths. And I know I'm just a guitar player, but that was a pretty good summary for a guitar player.
0: I think you nailed it, man. I would have copied off of you on a test. I don't know why I gave all that money to that Asian kid. I could have copied off you. Crazy.
1: But you know, again, you know what? When you open that pretty little mouth of yours, it's a result of you thinking. And again, I leave an intense, maniacal, high energy whirlwind of a life. But my mom and dad disciplined me.
0: Yep.
1: I discipline my kids and grandkids, and I discipline my band. I train them right alongside my hunting dogs. But it's about discipline and digging into your conscience and thinking. If you think, you could have wrote the Constitution.
0: Yeah.
1: You could have wrote the Constitution if King George was around. You could have wrote the Bill of Rights. Those are self-evident truths. So that's what goes on at the Nugent barbecue, this kind of discussion and emphasis of why America has the only dream called the American dream. I'm a lucky man. You're a lucky man. We're all very lucky.
0: I mean, 100%.

0: in the creative process like you or Chuck Berry can pick up a guitar, write a song, and play a lick that becomes so iconic that you really do become emblematic of that rags to riches tale. And I think that's what America 250 is about. It's about focusing on all the incredible possibilities of self-reliance in this country, because they exist here in a very unique way. Like, there was a time when Chuck Berry wrote the song Maybelline, but he was working overnight shifts as an electrician. Like, that song needed to be good if the rent check was going to clear. And can you still identify with that creative hunger, that place you were at in life early in your career, when, you know, now you're iconic, okay? You don't need to be good. You're just holding yourself to such a high standard that you would never accept anything less than your best. But can you relate to creating from a place of hunger?
1: Boy, you covered a lot of very important Ted Nugent stepping stones in the American dream adventure. Chuck Berry is a powerful force, probably the most powerful force, along with Little Richard, just because of the outlook, the intensity. For example, every night we go on stage, the work ethic of those early black artists coming out of the horror, the sins, the curse, the American, the human scourge of slavery, they were more uppity because they valued a shot at freedom. So Chuck Berry, Bo Diddley, Little Richard, James Brown, the hardest working man. My band and I, we push our fists together every night. Johnny Big on bass guitar and vocals, the absolute monster soul brother. Jason Heartless from Detroit, the greatest drummer, pile driving rhythm groove god that ever lived. We put our fists together and we push like snarling wolves on the last bone, and we go, James Brown, Chuck Berry. Chuck Berry and James Brown were auditioning for Chuck Berry and James Brown. So we make sure that every song has optimum dynamics and groove and pulse. And if you're not making the skinny girls dance, you blew it. So it's great that you referenced that, but nobody ever really accurately identifies and celebrates the incredible work ethic that not only Chuck Berry, Bo Diddley, Little Richard, and all those, and James Brown, the master, all those black artists, Motown, I was born in Motown.
0: Yeah.
1: They taught every band of every song that you love, even the songs that are poppy, whether it's Taylor Swift or some of that music, pop music, I'm not a big fan, but the work ethic of musicians that want to express in all my musical experiences are our belief. And it's always based on the groove and the grind and the fun of Chuck Berry. I did a version of Maybelline on my Tooth, Fang, and Claw album with the Amboy Dukes, and it is outrageous and not bad for a semi-Caucasian guy from Detroit. But the bottom line is you're hitting all the buttons that really represent the American dream. You can come from nothing. I was raised in the suburbs, actually downtown Detroit, and then we moved outland a little ways. But my dad was an ultra frugal disciplinarian, and you couldn't waste. You did your own chores. My allowance was dinner and a furnace. I mean, I would have room and board if I did my chores. So, by the way, this is alive and well in 2026. Jimmy, you got to come out. I share campfires at our Sunrise Safaris every weekend, this time of year through Thanksgiving, with people from every imaginable walk of life. Wow. And every time you speak, Jimmy, you speak for these people. Right now, I'm speaking for these people. They get up early. They want to be productive. They don't want to ever drain anybody. They want to provide. They want to protect. They want to move America and their neighborhood and their family and their fellow man forward. It is alive and well in 2026, in spite of Uncle Sham and the global goons out there. So we can make it happen. And I just hope that everybody says a prayer for the heroes that are not celebrating the 2026 with us, because many died so that we can. And that's the driving force in my life.
0: Amen. We're talking to the Motor City Madman, Ted Nugent. I know you invited me to come out, but I will have you know, you'll be spending a lot of time in my backyard this weekend. I told you, my son Lincoln, who just graduated high school, like, Stranglehold is the official song of his football team. So it's
1: of course it is. It's
0: their hype song before they run onto the field. And we always listen to it and watch a Lawrence Taylor montage. And of course, this past Saturday, he had his graduation party, and that was his walkout jam. So how about that?
1: That's, That is so cool. Every day of my life, I'm not exaggerating. Every day of my life, I hear from people. Shemaine and the dogs and I went to the udder place. It's like the udder, like on a cow's udder. It's a creamery with real ice cream. And there was a bunch of

0: really cute little girls in some type of athletic regalia. They probably soccer or badminton or something. And they were all waving at the old guitar player. And so I waved back and I drove by and I said, happy 250th anniversary. Thank you for being aggressive and competitive. And you look like you're in good shape, even at an ice cream parlor. And so people from every imaginable walk of life know what I represent. Regardless of the music, though I don't think you can disregard it,
1: yep.
0: But regardless of the music, these kids, through their parents and their families, know what Ted Nugent stands for. So they felt close to me. And I value that because that's the pulse of everybody that I know.
1: Yep.
0: And so as we're celebrating 250 years, I'd like to emphasize that we should act like real Americans, read the Declaration of Independence, the Bill of Rights, the Ten Commandments and the Golden Rule to our children, and we can make America that great shining city on the hill again. And I know it's available and it's alive and well. We just got to make sure it dominates.
1: Amen. And I'm telling you this because I care. Our factory settings as Americans haven't changed. You know, we're amplifying a lot of things that contradict our factory sayings, you know, settings, meaning these people that are pushing socialism and saying America is evil and everything in between. They're not a majority. That is very much a tyranny of a fringe minority. And the guys like you, the Chuck Berrys of the world, everybody, yes. The Berry Gordys of the world, yes. They're the ones that made America, you know, the greatest source of good the world has ever known, the shiny city on a hill, if you will. And I think it keeps on shining this weekend, courtesy of guys like yourself. Are there burgers and dogs, or is it all venison right through the weekend? What goes on that grill? Anything besides venison?
0: It's venison, burgers, and dogs.
1: Oh.
0: By the way, the cuter the critter, the sweeter the meat. You might want to write that down. You've probably never had groundhog, but the young groundhogs are like a little baby cow because all they eat is clover and alfalfa and grass. It is absolutely delicious. Of course, if you put enough garlic and butter on my dirty socks, it would probably be okay. The point is that my taste buds are clean and sober for 78 years, so they're very touchy, shall we say, very ready to rock. And so Shemaine is the greatest chef in the world. We have wild game all the time.
1: Uh-huh.
0: We have our dogs, and we feed our dogs natural food. So let me tell you about the Stranglehold soundtrack. I heard from a Navy SEAL, again, an Army Ranger, again, a Delta Force guy, again, and how the song Stranglehold fortified them when they went into battle.
1: Wow.
0: And especially the most emotional expression when they said they dragged their brothers off the battlefield and they played the song Stranglehold. Those helicopters going to Venezuela here recently?
1: Yep.
0: Stranglehold was in their headphones. It's hard to be humble when the greatest people in the world use your music for the most important tasks in the world. But I am humbled and honored beyond words. I thank you, heroes. I love you, heroes. I pray for you, heroes. And that's once again why we have an American dream. And you're right. The people against that, the people against truth, logic, and common sense, it's a lunatic fringe. And I don't know how we can fix them, but you watch on Real America's Voice, we have a HunterNation.org a movie. HunterNation.org has produced a movie identifying how we got here, because other than Hillsdale College, it's never been taught in school. So HunterNation.org, it'll be on Real America's Voice, and it's a masterpiece of the evidence of why we're celebrating 250 years. Really powerful stuff.
1: Amen. And that's why you go out to Ted Quarters to see Ted Nugent. You come for the proud patriotism. You stay to have a groundhog quesadilla. I love it.
0: So, is that awesome? I mean, I'm the only guitar player that makes groundhog tacos. So am I special or what? Come on.
1: You're a lot of things, Ted Nugent. That's why we love you, man. Happy birthday, America. We'll talk soon.
0: God bless you. God bless real America. I love you people. Thanks, Jimmy.
1: My man, we love you. Ted Nugent. Now, I figured out why they never made a sequel to Caddyshack. It's because it got hit by a crossbow during a rendition of Stranglehold.
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0: Channel the 9th on Fox Across America with Jimmy Fallon. I am not on the radio tomorrow. I know people are taking it hard, but I will be all over the radio this Friday. That's going to be a spectacular salute to America, where we are going to round up the best human beings I know anywhere in this country, on this news network, on this radio station that you're listening to right now. Tomorrow, everybody's like, why aren't you on Thursday? What are you doing tomorrow? How about you mind your own business? Now, I'm going to be on a top secret America 250 shoot. You will see it on TV over the weekend. It is really humbling to be a small part of the biggest channel in the world. You know, when I think of America 250, I always think of possibilities. As I was sitting there doing Sean Hannity's podcast this Monday, we were taping an interview down in Palm Beach, Florida. And I was sitting there just saying to myself, like, my God, at this time 10 years ago, I was legitimately driving a taxi. The idea that we're living in a country where you can go for driving a taxi to selling counterfeit Sean Hannity autographs to your friends, it's really incredible stuff. I mean, I'm not kidding over here. It's wow.
1: Paying in cash.
0: Oh, I'm getting big money for those Hannity Nerfs. Are you kidding me? But the point is, be thankful this weekend. You know, I'm going to bring this up again Friday. You'll hear me say it 1,000 times. But if we don't talk between now and then, if you miss the show for whatever reason, I mean, you're dead to me. If you miss Friday's show,
2: step into my office.
3: What?
2: Because you're fired.
0: But all jokes aside, be thankful that you live here. Don't listen to any of these idiots that tells you what's wrong with America, okay? If you see somebody on the TV telling you America sucks, they're getting hair and makeup, they're working about, I don't know, 2 hours a week, and they're probably going home with $1 million. They like America a lot. They just make money by telling you they don't. It's a grift. It's pro wrestling. I go to these media events as the little guy. Remember, I was the cab driver. I'm there on behalf of you. The reason we connect so well, the reason you guys show up to my stand-up events and sell them out and do these raucous Q&As where you feel like you know me is because you do. Okay? And we, you, me, the people like us are the ones who power this country. And when I go to those media events as the outsider, I realize that everybody who says they hate everybody else is all friends at an open bar, which means it's just pro wrestling on TV. You don't have to fall for it. You live in the greatest country, the greatest source of good the world has ever known. Happy birthday, America. Enjoy your American privilege.
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1: July 4th celebrations. I'm Deborah Valentine, Fox News. Extreme heat and thunderstorms affecting America 250 celebrations this July 4th. A crowd on hand at the National Mall in Washington, D.C. was ordered to take cover due to thunderstorms ahead of President Trump's address rescheduled to 11 p.m. Eastern Time. Vice President J.D. Vance paid a visit to New York City today for the Sail 4th 250 Parade of Tall Ships.
3: It is a very American thing to ring in 250 years of American history by parading our naval and Air Force might for the world to see. But I can't help but consider that 250 years ago, the waters of New York Harbor looked very, very different.
1: The boat parade began at the Verrazano Narrows Bridge, past the Statue of Liberty to the Hudson River, heading north to the George Washington Bridge. Fort Campbell, Kentucky is marked

0: King America 250 historic celebration. Fox's Brooke Taylor reports from the military base home to the 101st Airborne Division.
1: It's the only America 250 event happening on an active military base. You have a massive carnival. You have rides, games, any type of food you could imagine. We have a lemonade stand, you name it. But what really stands out is who is out here. These are military families, people who know better than anyone what it means to defend this country and the freedoms that we are celebrating. Now, this is one of the country's most important military installation. So we can't celebrate America's 250 without talking about the incredible history here. Fort Campbell, it is home to some of the Army's most elite units, including the legendary 101st Airborne Division, known as the Screaming Eagles. They changed the course of World War II with their parachute assault in Normandy on D-Day.
0: New York City celebrating the nation's semi-quincentennial by holding eight ball drops in Times Square, each taking place at midnight for every American time zone. 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
21: Welcome to the Checkered Flag Report. This is Chuck Hayes with David Gould, and we're here to talk Formula One, and we want to thank our presenting sponsor, F1 on Apple TV, live in IMAX, the UK race, as our presenting sponsor. David, great to be with you. We're at that point. It's going to be 4th of July weekend. We know that the Battle of 76 was fought many years ago, but every time we go to Silverstone, there's always a new storyline.
22: Yeah, Silverstone's going to be great, and let's not forget what we just came out of, which was a very big improvement as far as racing goes. That being said, I still do have my hesitation about some of the finer points of the race and of the cars and the teams, but well, we'll get to that.
21: When you see that and what you were looking for, obviously when we get into racing, weather is an issue,
22: yep.
21: Especially with the way the heat wave has gone across Europe. Your feelings when you saw that, and of course, I don't think we could ever not acknowledge the skill set at Red Bull Ring of one Max Verstappen, because even though he finished second, 1.61 seconds behind George Russell, he put on a great performance, and obviously, even during the race, you could hear the cheers of those home fans.
22: Yeah, what do they call him? The lion, the Dutch lion. Yeah, the Dutch lion was definitely in great form, and he's one of the great stories of this last race. He did lose it and crash in quali 3 and went into the wall, and it didn't look so good for him. But he ended up starting 7th on the grid, I believe, and that was considering who was ahead of him were all the big shots. He made his way up there, and if he had another 2 or 3 laps, I think he could have won this race.
21: Yeah, the 2x2x2 thing where teammates are reflecting it from the top of the podium all the way down to the bottom. And we want to remind everyone that the Checkered Flag Report presenting sponsor, F1 on Apple TV Live and IMAX, the UK race, the birthplace of Formula One, the home of speed. 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Okay, so we wrap up the Austrian Grand Prix.
22: Yeah.
21: George Russell, able to shake off the demons.
22: Yes.
21: Went through what he went through. Give me your impressions when you watched that first lap and you saw Kimi bouncing around that way. It, to me, showed me that maybe that's what we were looking as what might happen. It came through.
22: Right. And as I said last week, you know, Kimi is a great driver. He has an unbelievable future in this sport, but he has not really faced consistent adversity. And you're starting to see that, you know, he left track limits several times. And if you know anything about these tracks, just a quick note for people who don't understand it. That ribbon, the ribbon on the outside thing is textured. So the cars bounce a little bit when they're hitting them, and that slows them down and also makes them a little bit hard to handle. So the fact that he's leaving those limits when because he's pushing it, trying to get by and trying to hold the corner, shows you that, you know, he may be, this might be more of the amateur youth coming out. And again, no disrespect, because I think the guy has, he's one of the biggest phenomenons in racing today.
21: Chuck Hayes with David Gould. Follow us at LV Checkered Flag, at LV Checkered Flag for the Checkered Flag Report. Okay, on that note, though, as you have just mentioned about maybe him being a little bit out of touch on the beginning of the race, how about this one? Fastest lap at the Austrian Grand Prix, the Red Bull Ring, lap number 59, Kimi Antonelli, 1:10.374.
22: Yeah.
21: So that is impressive considering, you know, the challenges that were there, the fact that he's pushing, he sees George up there, he sees Verstappen in front of him, and he doesn't just like, okay, I'll settle for the podium, because he was certainly in a position where Oscar finished fourth, 21 seconds behind.
22: Yes.
21: Kimi, what would you think of his mindset there when he said, you know what, I'm going to get a fastest lap?
22: Well, that's the mindset of a killer, of a guy with that killer instinct. Driving. So I have no problem with that. And to give you an idea how fast that is, in qualifying, when they're doing qualifying, the winning time is 106 and change. So the fact that he was doing 110 in traffic is pretty impressive.
21: You know, David, when we look at the rankings or the finishing, and we saw that George Russell on the pole, from pole to podium, Max Verstappen second, 1.61 behind, Kimi Antonelli 1.986, certainly way out there in front of Oscar Piastri at 21.8 behind, Lewis Hamilton 26.3, Isaac Hadjar 29.3, Lando Norris 31.5, Charles Leclerc 45.6 seconds, and then you get to ninth, Liam Lawson and Arvid, who are a full lap down,
22: yep,
21: but still in the top 10.
22: Yeah, and that's one of my worries about the new cars and what's going on with racing today is the fact that there is this disparity. I've mentioned it several times on the show, and I'm concerned because it does not make for great racing when these guys are consistently, there are people consistently being lapped on the grid.
21: We've seen some mechanical failures. It saw it with Russell early on in the year. We saw it with Antonelli. When you see Cadillac suffering a disastrous double retirement, when Valtteri Bottas and Sergio Perez were both forced out of the race in the opening laps due to severe brake overheating and fires, Bottas an explosive front brake failure and fire on lap two with no warning, and then Sergio two laps later on lap four after reporting smoke in his cockpit caused by similar brake temperatures. Now, this is what they're saying. They're saying that Cadillac brought a new aero and brake cooling package to Austria. However, warmer race day temps and running in traffic, of course, because they started in the back, caused the front brakes to spike and fail rapidly, despite appearing fine during practice. Now, here's one that got me, because I can hear you in Valtteri Bottas' statement. Suggested the team needs to bite the bullet and sacrifice aerodynamic efficiency for larger brake ducts to ensure they finish the races. Isn't that basic, David, from what you're seeing when you come and you know it's going to be hot? Or maybe they're just in between and there was nothing they could do.
22: Well, I will say that probably all the teams use some sort of AI modeling. In other words, they don't just go in there and guess what they think are based on the temperatures and all this kind of stuff. They have computer programs that are helping them think their way through these things. And the fact that Cadillac, and then another thing is, like, you know, Cadillac's talking about like changing drivers. Well, I'm sorry, but changing drivers, these are two very experienced, good drivers. That's not going to make the brakes any better.
21: Is that possibly that Bottas has been very verbal Because remember, last year he was with Mercedes.
22: Right.
21: He was the third driver. And so he's saying, hey, look, I was here. They're at the top of the pylon. I can tell you what I can see because I lived it for that year when I was not the primer. I was doing the sim work. I was testing. I was doing all that. You bring me in here. Do you think that goes on?
22: I think maybe in his own head it does. I think you've got to be careful, dancing carefully, because again, he is an employee. There are he has to watch his mouth to some degree. I mean, he's not Max Verstappen. He's not Lewis Hamilton, who the team listens to, just incredibly close about how to design the car.
21: I would just think that when we talked about early on when Cadillac went with two veterans. Sergio Perez went through that at Red Bull, and he kept telling them the car was not right, and ultimately it ended up playing out that way.
22: Right.
21: Because Max then said it was. And Bottas was a veteran. He's been a guy that's been very, very fast. So we come back from this short box. We're going to talk about constructors and where things are at. And we want to remind everyone, the Checkered Flag Report presenting sponsor, F1 on Apple TV, live in IMAX, a UK race, the birthplace of Formula One, the home of speed. Silverstone is coming to IMAX. We're going to box. Follow us at LV Checkered Flag, at LV Checkered Flag. We come back. We'll talk constructor standings.
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21: Welcome back. Segment 2, Checkered Flag Report. We want to thank our presenting sponsor, F1 on Apple TV, live in IMAX, the UK race, the birthplace of Formula One, the home of speed. Silverstone is coming to IMAX. All right, David, so we get through this. nothing changing on the top, but it's kind of interesting the way it breaks down now, because we actually do know how the momentum is picking up and where we're going to see things as, again, we're just in round number 8 in Austria, and we've got a long way to go until we get to the end of the year in Abu Dhabi, but most of all, that race in Las Vegas, Nevada, November 19th to 21st, so take me into what you see in constructors.
22: Okay, well, it looks like Mercedes is starting to run away with it. They're very consistent. They got 302 points. And then you got the big four. You got Mercedes, Ferrari, McLaren, and Red Bull. Ferrari's got 204 points. McLaren has 159. Red Bull Racing has 115. And those are the guys fighting for first, second, and third. And right now, I tell you, man, Mercedes looks like a they're another couple wins like this, and they're going to be a lock for constructors. But what I find interesting, and my hat's off to two teams, Alpine and the Racing Bulls. Alpine with Pierre Gasly has been really consistent, lots of mid-pack stuff, and scoring points for on the driver's scale. Now, yes, they're not up there with the other big guys, but the fact that they're doing pretty well for teams that are not thought of that well is impressive, especially like the Racing Bulls at times look much better than Red Bull Racing, and they're owned by the same people, which is kind of an interesting flip. Then you have the guys at the bottom. You have Williams, Audi, Aston Martin, and Cadillac. And if you think about, all right, Audi, new team, took over another team. All right, fine, I'll cut them some slack. They got 2 points. Then there's Aston Martin with 1 point. They've been around a while, and they are the biggest controversial thing because they're not, you know, for God's sakes, man, Stroll has poured a fortune into this team, an absolute fortune, and they still can't see. I feel bad for Fernando, that, you know, here's a guy who's a real winner, and he should be doing well. Cadillac, brand new team, and boy, they 0 points. And my God, you know, my hat's off to him. At least they made it 4 laps this last race.
21: 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All right, so one of my favorites is, I've always loved the Williams team. I've loved the history of Williams.
22: Right.
21: What do you think our guy, driver number 55, Carlos Sainz, lap 23, retires, mechanical issues, and as you mentioned, only the Cadillacs went out earlier, and then Lance Stroll went out at lap 45, and then Fernando Alonso made it to lap 68, 3 laps down. So you got Sainz, who's a gentleman that, as we go to Silverstone, won in a Ferrari in 2022.
22: Right.
21: What is going on inside Carlos's head now? How hard is this for him to be that far behind? When you look at constructors, Williams is sitting there 8th with 11 points, and I don't think anyone thought at this point in time in year 2026 that you would ever see that with the way they had been developing.
22: Yeah, I think it's kind of crazy for Carlos because, and this is the way I look at it, there's different types of anxiety with these racers. If they're in contention and they don't make podium, there's a level of anxiety. If you're coming, like if you think about Max, who's coming from 7th place, and had he had another 2 laps, I bet you he could have overtaken George and won the race. There's another different type of anxiety. And then you have guys like Carlos, which is like, we can't even compete. I mean, this is just ridiculous. We go, you know, that level of frustration, I think, trumps all of them. I think that is probably the worst. When you can't even get in there and express yourself, express your driving, skills because of the mechanical issues. And it's not just them. I mean, we had four DNFs this race. Of course, two of them were Cadillac and Aston Martin, double DNFs. And that's geez, man, that's tough.
21: Chuck Hayes with David Gould. Follow us, Checkered Flag Report, at LV Checkered Flag, at LV Checkered Flag. And we want to thank Coach Harvey Hyde, Football Promotions of Nevada, for powering the fastest hour in radio. All right, as we look at this and we continue to see, on the grid from position 1 to position 22, their names. And there's so many stories behind it because everyone has taken a different pathway to get to where we've gotten. And you mentioned George Russell, and he had probably the worst spring that he could possibly have, despite winning, you know, hit for the second time this week. He's second to Antonelli at 171 to 131. Kimi with 5 wins and 7 podiums. George with 2 wins and now 4 podiums. We're going back to Silverstone. We're going back to George's home country, where he was elevated once Hamilton left to be the head of this Mercedes team. Do you think he comes back to England now a little different than he was when he was in Montreal or in Miami? What do you think his mindset is? We know where Sainz is at.
22: Right.
21: Is George now going to be that guy who's maybe not deferring to Kimi over his little great run? And no disrespect within the team.
22: Sure.
21: But as I mentioned to you before, when we start this show and we dive into that corner together, I want you to break first.
22: Right.
21: And I think Silverstone is the perfect place to watch George. Basically, he shook off all the bad luck that he had, and he got to a championship in Max's home country, which goes a long way. A lot of people don't realize that a couple years back, Verstappen was dominating everything.
22: Right.
21: For the fact that George Russell can go into the Red Bull ring and come out with that trophy, and Max, and I love the cool down room.
22: Yeah.
21: That is the greatest part of F1. I think it's underappreciated.
22: Right.
21: Because you see how people interact together when they're completely done with the competition and their body language speaks volumes.
22: It does. And let me correct myself. Fernando Alonso did finish the race. He finished in last place.
21: Thus, 3 laps down.
22: Right. 3 laps down. So forgive me for saying it was a DNF. It wasn't, but come on, 3 laps down. All right, back to your question. You know, George, I think, will be re-energized by this win. I think it was validating to show that this is, this is not a fluke. I am still the senior driver on this team. And yes, Kimi's, you know, got twice my podiums this year. Okay, fine, whatever. The cool down room kind of tells you everything, because I think it takes them a little while for them to really unwind from and retool, if you will, mentally from sitting in the car. And you know, they're kind of still on an adrenaline high. They're gassed, they're sweating, they're drinking water, and they're kind of debriefing a little bit with each other. But you're right, you can feel that tension. You can feel that there's still an anxiety, a kind of, I wouldn't call it a hate, but a competitive edge, you know, between the drivers in that cool down room. You can feel it. And I think George, because he was validated, can go into Silverstone not with his head held high, but with a certain level of confidence that he can easily compete and make podium, if not win this race.
21: This is Chuck Hayes with David Gould. We're talking Formula One. It's the Checkered Flag Report. Follow us at LV Checkered Flag. I always think it's interesting because the first two in the room are the second and third finishers, and the winner always comes in a tad behind, because I think he has to do a couple more media hits before they get in. When they come first down,
22: team hugs,
21: you know how that goes,
22: right?
21: All that thing jumping around and
22: yeah,
21: the barrier, and you hope no one falls on anyone or twists an ankle or whatever, but then goes up in the elevator, and then that area in that room that's built for them to put their helmet in,
22: yep,
21: And I think that's a moment in time where you walk in there as the winner and you just kind of look through and you just see who you're with. And we saw it in Monaco. It was the most tremendous picture ever. You got Kimi, you've got Max, and you got Lewis. And, you know, it was one of those great pictures forever that will ever be there, because that is the future, the past, and the present of Formula One. And so for Russell to come in now and set the tone, and I don't know George Russell. I don't know whether he has that inner part of him that you wouldn't want to cross. I'm sure they all have it. You can't have it at this level without being able to turn it
22: right,
21: on
22: right,
21: and not be able to. We've seen it, and you've talked about Max's ability to do that.
22: Sure.
21: Cut through it and that look, and he's like that shark. He's always going to be out there making it. I don't see that from Russell. Maybe it's his British upbringing. Mm-hmm. He's a little bit more reserved. He's always that guy that seems he doesn't want to get cool. He doesn't want to break under pressure. That's why when his car died and he threw his gear out of the car,
22: yeah,
21: it was very un-George Russell.
22: Right. Well, that's how frustrating it can be. You know, as we were discussing with Carlos earlier, I think that I gotta think about it because we're coming up on a break. You know what? I think you better take us out of this break and then we'll have to revisit it. Okay.
21: We will box, box, box. We want to remind everybody the Checkered Flag Report presenting sponsor F1 on Apple TV Live and IMAX, the UK race, the birthplace of Formula One, the home of speed. Silverstone is coming to IMAX. We're going to box, box, box at LV Checkered Flag. When we come back, we'll talk Silverstone.
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5: Fox News, I'm Deborah Valentine. President Donald Trump speaking during America 250 celebrations at the National Mall in Washington, D.C.
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5: The event delayed due to thunderstorms. Vice President J.D. Vance speaking during New York City's July 4th Sail 4th 250 Parade of Tall Ships.
9: It is a very American thing to ring in 250 years of American history by parading our naval and Air Force might for the world to see.
5: Four fires erupted from the Brooklyn Bridge during the Macy's 4th of July celebrations in New York City. Some fireworks exploded due to the flames. It's unclear why the fires erupted. No injuries were reported. Video shows a plume of smoke emerging from a flaming section of the bridge. 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
21: Welcome back. Segment 3, Checker Flag Report. Chuck Hayes with David Gould. And we want to thank our presenting sponsor, F1 on Apple TV, live in IMAX, the UK race, the birthplace of Formula One, the home of speed. Silverstone is coming to IMAX, and David Gould is all over it. You had a thought about George Russell.
22: Yeah, and in the cool down room. These guys, when they get in that car, it's almost like a talent they not only have with driving, but they put on a mask. They put on a mask of like a ninja or something. You know, it's really I dare to say almost like a sociopathic. In other words, at all costs, they've got to win. And the frustration, of course, comes when the knife they're using is not sharp, or the gun they're using has no bullets, or something like that. So they're in the cool down room, and they're still kind of geared that way. And I think it takes them a while to unwind. And the difference between George and, say, Max Verstappen is that George can do that, and he can be personable. And I think Max is that way all the time. I think that's just his personality, and that's why he's so successful.
21: And we want to remind everybody that Silverstone goes back to 1950. They've been running this now. It'll be the 76th year. It was Giuseppe Farina and Alfa Romeo. He won that first one in 1950. And this is a 52-lap race, 190.263 miles. The circuit, 3.66 miles, the former RAF base in England. The race lap record is 127.097. That's Max Verstappen. But here's my favorite part, as I always try to visualize this, because I've not got the invitation to go to Lewis Hamilton's house in England. Sir Lewis has won 9 times.
22: Yeah.
21: 2024, 2021, 2020, 2019, 2017, 2016, 2015, 2014, most impressive, 2008.
22: Yeah.
21: That's 18 years ago. Last year, of course, starting from third spot, Lando Norris, 6.812 advantage over the field. Max won in 2023. Carlos Sainz won in 2022. But how about this one? Fernando Alonso winning in 2006 in a Renault. So again, I always look at mindset of when you walk into a place that you have had success in.
22: Sure.
21: And obviously Lewis, I mean, this is just home for him. He understands exactly what it takes and where to go and how to do things. And, you know, again, Lando Norris going back, he's also from England. And so you have Russell and you have Hamilton and you have Lando Norris, which are great home track guys that are going to compete in this. There's that sprint race on the 4th of July. So in between the firecrackers and the fireworks in America, we're going to make sure that you dial that in on round 9. And then, of course, the July 5th race. And I want to make sure we get this great spot, F1 on Apple TV live in IMAX, the UK race. The birthplace of Formula One, the home of speed, Silverstone is coming to IMAX on July 5th. 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All right, David, so I sent you a text this morning.
22: Yeah.

0: works out and practices, and the exact tire pressures, the tire soft compound, hard compound, medium compound, how the track is laid out, how they like to run it, along with what the engine capacity is,
1: yeah,
0: as well as the battery. And David, I'm going to take it to you. When Max comes out and says it right away, does that mean we're going to have battery problems for this entire 52 laps, 3.66 mile race?
1: Well, let's start with the idea that Max probably doesn't like the battery situation, period, with any race, because it's too, the cars are a little bit too fragile in that regard. He certainly is not coming in as a Brit. The Dutch Lion is, but he's, you know, he's dangerous anywhere. Now, the three guys you mentioned, the three Brits that are coming in, it's a very interesting story with each and every one of them. First of all, I wouldn't doubt that, given Hamilton's standing, that he is probably the favorite at Silverstone to win. Then you have Russell, who's just coming off a win and is on a high and really has the momentum. I mean, I think Hamilton came in seventh in, if I'm not mistaken, Verstappen came in seventh. Hamilton came in third. Excuse me. No, he has the driver standings. I'm looking at the wrong thing.
0: Yeah, you're on. What you're saying is entirely correct.
1: Right.
0: One thing that I ask you.
1: Yes.
0: Is Lando Norris doing his daily Tony Robbins deal where he's looking in the mirror and he says, I am the world champion?
1: Well, that was what I was trying to finish. Imagine the tension going through him as last year's thing, and he's got to be losing his mind because, like, hey, man, I'm not even in contention here, man. What is going on? I'm way back mid-pack, and I just can't seem to get out of my own way.
0: You know, to be fair to Lando, he's only a point behind Oscar in the fifth spot.
1: Right.
0: Oscar Piastri fourth, Hamilton 125 is third, and Russell is 131.
1: Yes.
0: So that is not something, as you mentioned, Hamilton. A lot of people thought that this might be the place where he announces, I'm only going to do this for one
1: year. Forget about that.
0: I think that's not going to be the case, as everyone has talked about, unless it would be a shocking deal.
1: Yeah.
0: George Russell having his renewal, and now Lando Norris coming back to answer questions. I'm not like, how great are you doing? Or it's like, what does it feel like now coming off such a dominating performance with you and Oscar last year?
1: Yes.
0: That's not a great question to have to deal with when you come in, because you can have one of two ways. You can be defensive.
1: Yes.
0: Or you can come out and go, watch me, man. I'm home. I'm excited. And you keep it on that glass is full endeavor, as we talked about before.
1: Right. Well, I don't think it's going to be so easy for him to keep that positivity. I think he's probably, my sense is when I watch the race, when I see him interviewed, he's struggling both with the car and with himself, I believe. I think that he's really having a tough time coming to grips with this, that he's not in contention. Mathematically, he's got a lot of catching up to do if he's even going to be first, second, or third in standings.
0: Chuck Hayes with David Gould. Follow us, Checkered Flag Report, at LV Checkered Flag, at LV Checkered Flag. We want to thank Coach Harvey Hyde, Football Promotions of Nevada, for powering the fastest hour in radio. All right, let's go through the individual standings so that everyone, if you have a team favorite, you understand where you're at. We've gone through 1, 2, and 3. That's Antonelli, Russell, Hamilton. The McLarens are 4 and 5. That's Piastri and Norris. Charles Leclerc, which we could do a whole segment on.
1: Yeah.
0: 6 for Ferrari, tied with Lando Norris at 79. And Lando holds the tiebreaker over Charles. Max is 7th. Who would ever thought it was 73 points? Isaac Hadjar, what a great story he is. 8th. Red Bull Racing 42. Then you have your favorite, Pierre Gasly from Alpine at 41. Then you have Liam Lawson, Racing Bulls, with 30. Ollie Bearman with Haas, 11th at 18. Franco Colapinto at Alpine, 12th with 16. Then Racing Bulls, Arvid Lenblad at 13 with 14 points. Then it's Sainz from Williams with 6. Albon with Williams with 5. Ocon from Haas with three. Gabriel Bortoleto, Audi 2. Fernando Alonso, Aston Martin 1. That's where he got in the top 10 at Monaco.

0: Nico Hülkenberg, Audi has not scored, as well as Bottas, Perez, and Stroll. All right, we've mentioned everyone there. Is there anyone of the lower group, I would say from 8 to probably, I would say, the Arvid Lindblad, that you're going to see someone maybe upset the apple cart and maybe crack that top 10 in England, David, from your standpoint? Is there anyone that you like there? Not saying anything against Carlos Sainz, that Williams can't do it as a defending winner of the race, but where do you see the optimism? And that's what we're going for in the mid-pack.
1: Well, I do see Hadjar, if he keeps maintaining this. He's got 42 points, and he's a young guy. So I see him possibly coming in there. And out of all those, I would have to say Lindblad. I say Lindblad for the Racing Bulls, because the Racing Bulls, along with Liam Lawson, but the Racing Bulls have been showing that they're substantial, that they are a force to be reckoned with as a second team, the second team for Red Bull Racing. So those two.
0: Those are interesting because, again, so many of these drivers, and we mentioned the matchups, we say Oscar and Lando and how they mesh together. You never know who's going to be on that day, who it is. And this is even after coming off last year when Lando won the championship. Oscar, he could have been that guy. And we always talk about how hard it is to climb the mountain when you finish second or third at that level. It is so difficult. One of the things that again, I'm excited about is the fact that we have really manufacturers that are set apart. We know that it's Mercedes. We know that it's McLaren. We know that it's Ferrari. And those are great brands. So, Dave, we're going to box in a little bit. We want to remind everyone, the Checkered Flag Report presenting sponsor, F1 on Apple TV, live in IMAX, the UK race, the birthplace of Formula One, the home of speed. 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We come back, box. We're going to get your passports out, and we're going to take a travel around the world.
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0: Welcome back. Final segment, Checkered Flag Report. We want to thank our presenting sponsor, F1 on Apple TV, live in IMAX, the UK race, the birthplace of Formula One, the home of speed. Silverstone is coming to IMAX. Okay, David, get your passport out ready. We're going to run through Great Britain at Silverstone this weekend. And then we have a little break until round number 10 in Belgium. That's going to be July 19th at Spa. And then we have another little bit of a break, about a week. And then we go to Budapest for the Hungary Grand Prix. And then here's the long break, August 23rd, Zandvoort in the Netherlands, before we get to September 6th. And that's Monza of Italy. From that, we go to Spain on September 13th at Madrid, Baku on September the 27th, October the 11th. We're in Singapore. Round number 17 in Austin, Texas, October the 25th. Then we go down to Mexico City for the Mexico Grand Prix. And then November 8th, Sao Paulo in Brazil. And then November the 21st, Las Vegas, Nevada, before we end the year with Qatar and Abu Dhabi. So from your standpoint, take that passport and say, okay, you got two places to go before the break, before the lawn break. What do you see here, whether it's Belgium, Hungary, or the Netherlands? What do you like there in the next three?
1: What was those three again?
0: That We're was going Belgium and Spa.
1: Right.
0: Budapest, Hungary, and then Zandvoort in the Netherlands.
1: Well, I know that the Netherlands would be a good one for Max, but I'm going to say I like Spa. I think Spa is going to be a bigger race, and that's the one I'm looking forward to.
0: Well, you know, that's a smart way to look at it because it's the next event, and it's going to be so telling, right?
1: Yeah,
0: after
1: right.
0: Britain,
1: right.
0: Where the mindset is. F1 on Apple TV, live in IMAX, the UK race, the birthplace of Formula One, the home of speed. 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Okay, David, we're at that point of the show where we start looking at the champagne wishes and caviar dreams coming into victory lane at Silverstone. A long race, a little bit longer miles-wise. You got 3.66 miles on the Silverstone Airbase, 52 laps, 190 miles. Give me your podium and what you see.
1: Well, I'm going with three obvious, and I'm going to say one wild card. And the three obvious for me are George, Lewis, and Max. I think both of them, all three of them, seem to be coming on, and it could be any one of those guys that are on the podium or taking the big trophy. And what's interesting is I think the wild card. I think Isaac Hadjar has a real chance to make podium this time around. I think he's showing himself as somebody who's very stable, very steady. And he seems a lot like Max in terms of he's a good fit. He's a good fit for the team. Let's put it that way.
0: I was going to ask you, what do you think it's like to be a guy? This is Max's third teammate in about 5 years.
1: Right.
0: Remember, he started off with Sergio Perez, and they were a good team for many years until that long, long summer for Sergio when they wouldn't renew him.
1: Right.
0: And then they brought in Liam Lawson. And then they moved him out to Racing Bulls,
1: yep.
0: You know, like 2

0: weeks into the deal. And then he had Yuki, and now he's got Isaac. So from that standpoint, you're seeing something there in Isaac Hajar. Is more of Max rubbing off on him, you think?
1: Well, I just think he's a steady driver. He's certainly not as reckless as Yuki. Yuki was a problem. I've never really liked him as a driver. I thought he was too wild, too problematic. But Isaac seems to be a good match as a teammate for Max. Now, the question is going to be when it's one-on-one, when they're going at each other, if they're close, if they're really, you know, if somebody has to defend, where's it going to go? And that will be the true test of just like George and Kimmy. That'll be the true test of what this guy's made of.
0: We want to follow us and we follow all the great F1 accounts, Checkered Flag Report, at LV Checkered Flag. And we want to thank our presenting sponsor for this great Checkered Flag Report show. I say great because the topics are great. And I love doing this with David Gould. Remember, F1 on Apple TV, live in IMAX, the UK race, the birthplace of Formula One, the home of speed. Silverstone is coming to IMAX. So, David, we're setting the tone. There's a sprint race on the 4th of July. I wish everyone out there a great holiday. And mostly we want to thank you for staying tuned with us. Follow us again at LV Checkered Flag. We want to thank Coach Harvey Hyde, Football Promotions of Nevada, for powering the fastest hour radio. 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
6: America 250. I'm Deborah Valentine, Fox News. President Trump speaking to Americans from the National Mall in Washington, D.C. on the nation's 250th birthday as communities across the U.S. celebrate the nation's semi-quincentennial.
7: This country is the home of freedom. This is the land of liberty. And this is a flag that's the banner of the most extraordinary, most exceptional, most incredible nation ever to exist on the face of the earth, and we're doing better now than we've ever done before.
6: The president using the event to promote his long-standing initiative requiring voter ID for elections.
7: America is back, and we want to keep America great, and we will do so by approving the Save America Act, which means all voters must show voter ID.
6: Democratic congressional leadership has referred to voter ID as Jim Crow 2.0. Many Americans from coast to coast, celebrations delayed, shortened, or canceled due to weather-related events after millions of Americans spent the past few days dealing with triple-digit temperatures. Primary election season continues with Arizona holding the lone primary for the month of July.
8: This fall, Democratic Governor Katie Hobbs will face one of four Republicans running in the governor's primary July 21st, including Congressman David Schweikert and Andy Biggs. There are at least two toss-up congressional districts in Arizona. Schweikert's run for governor leaves District 1 open. Three Republicans are running, along with four four Democrats, including Marlene Woods, who's endorsed by the Democratic Congressional Campaign Committee. Democrat and Dr. Amish Shah ran against Schweikert 4 years ago and lost by 4 points. He's running again. In District 6, incumbent Republican Congressman Juan Ciscomani is running unopposed. He will face retired Marine Joanna Mendoza, who also has no primary challengers. Jessica Rosenthal, Fox News.
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1: Ready for war, sir. Ready for war.
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5: There has been unusual American air activity in the area of the Persian Gulf.
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11: Our guest this week is retired U.S. Air Force Chief Master Sergeant Joe Keller. Chief Keller served more than 26 years in the Air Force as part of several major military operations and served in Iraq, the Balkans, Saudi Arabia, and other places around the world. We're also joined today by Therese Hughes, an acclaimed photographer and author. Her In a Heartbeat photography exhibit focusing on female veterans will be coming out as a book in March of 2021. Chief Keller is featured in Therese's work. Ladies, it's great to have both of you with us. Therese, I'd like to start with you and have you set the stage for our conversation with Joe. Tell our listeners, first of all, a little bit about your In a Heartbeat exhibit and the motivation behind that project.
12: Well, the In a Heartbeat exhibit was created at the request of Brigadier General Wilma Vaught at the Women's Memorial in Arlington, Virginia, for Veterans Day 2014. Initially, she wanted a video, organized video of all of the women that I have interviewed and photographed. And that was just too large for a 35-day lead time. So what I came up with was looking at equal number of veterans that were officers and enlisted from all of the branches. And this was in 2014, so I did not have the Space Force included in it. The exhibit is black and white photographs of each veteran. It tells information about their branch, where they served, what their military specialty is, and a quote that when I went back over each interview resonated with me, and a civilian felt that this would resonate with other civilians and help strengthen the military-civilian divide. So that's the story. My motivation is my mother and father were both veterans. They served in World War II. I knew my father was in the military because we followed him everywhere to all the duty stations, but my mother never spoke of her service. And it wasn't, she died when I was in my 20s, and that did not give me opportunity to ask her why she served or what it meant to me. In 2010, I realized that women veterans today were invisible and wanted to do something to help raise the visibility of women veterans. The In a Heartbeat photography exhibit is one such effort. It is called In a Heartbeat because when I started interviewing all the way through to the end, I would ask the women veterans, is there anything else you want to tell me? And all of them said, essentially, if I were asked to serve again, I would do it again in a heartbeat. And this struck me as a phenomenal response because every female that I interviewed did not have an optimal service opportunity. Some of them were kind of harsh. So this In a Heartbeat speaks to service in, to me, to a bigger community. And it is just a phenomenal thing to hear and to witness. So that's why the photography exhibit was called In a Heartbeat.
11: And before we begin our conversation with Joe, how did you meet her and what about her story appealed so much to you?
12: I met Joe at a California Women Veterans event I think in Riverside, I was asking women if they would be interested in letting me interview them. And that's how I met Joe. Since her interview, what interests me is the strength of her service, of her call of service, and her willingness to represent to the military and to civilians what it looks like when you serve.
11: So let's meet Joe Keller now. Joe, thank you very much for your time today.
13: Hello.
11: Let's begin with the very beginning of your story, Joe. Where were you born and raised?
13: I was born in San Francisco, California.
11: Was there a history of service in your family?
13: There wasn't a recent history. What I could remember was my uncle and his uncle serving in the Korean War in the Army. I never saw them in service or in uniform, but I knew of them.
11: Why did you choose the Air Force when you enlisted?
13: I was a powerful woman at my civilian job that I was talking to. I was inquiring. She didn't know why. I always wanted to serve, so I really admire her. I had thought my time had passed. I was already in my 30s. And through talking to her, I found out that I could join the Air Force Reserve in my 30s and still be able to serve. So I talked her into taking me to speak with a recruiter, and the rest is history.
11: Now, you joined in 1991. That is just a few months after the end of the Gulf War. Was there anything about all the attention to the military at that time that interested you, or was it really as a result of this relationship that you just described?
13: Actually, it had more to do with the Vietnam conflict. I always had it in my heart that I wanted to do something. I always remember the faces of the soldiers coming back, and of those leaving, and also one of my church members that came back in a casket. It was something that really made an impact on me. And for years, I wanted to do something.
11: What was it like to be a woman in the Air Force in the early 1990s?
13: It was already progressive in the 1990s. And I joined a unit that was mainly female. So there was not much problem getting around or working or training. It was mostly, you just had to get to work and you had to train. And you just had to be able to do the training to do the job, because the career field that I got into, aeromedical evacuation, was very strenuous and very long school and training. You didn't only have to know the curriculum, but you also had to be strong.
11: You were trained as an aeromedical evacuation technician. For those who aren't familiar with that terminology, what does that work entail, and what did your training consist of?
13: The work entails is taking care of patients wounded and sick, military and DOD on aircraft going long range. We take care of the patients. We sustain life in flight and make them comfortable. We could fly anywhere in the world in multiple or different type of aircraft. The training entails, of course, like everybody else, we went to basic military training. Then we went to what they call our school, which was a combination of nursing school, nursing courses, and emergency medical technician courses, field training, medical readiness training, which is out in the field where you learn how to carry a stretcher and bring it over a fence and drag it through the dirt, to get to your point with your patient in a safe manner. So training to work in a hospital environment and aircraft, but also in the field. We also had to participate in survival training, which is just in case, anything ever happened and we went down, how we would survive with our patients in the field until we were rescued. We did water survival. I mean, it was about a year and a half of training away from home, and then other bases or to other locations for additional trainings, so that not only we could take care of the patient and we could keep them alive in transit, but, you know, we were also responsible for their safety.
14: What type of flight training was involved with this? Do they teach everyone some level of what to do in all the different positions of the crew that will eventually be evacuating folks, or how did they go about that process?
13: Yes, when we're in the aircraft, yes, we have what they call TO checklist, technical order checklist, which would say, depending on the position that we were working on at a certain mission, what our responsibilities were. We had to brief the patients, and then so the patients could be aware of what was going on, in what order, and through what exits we would evacuate the aircraft. Everybody had their own instructions on what to do, and together we would evacuate safely, depending on the aircraft we were in.
14: Joe, let me stop you right there. We'll be right back with much more of your story here on Veterans Chronicles. We're speaking with retired U.S. Air Force Chief Master Sergeant Joe Keller.
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21: 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And it's a way in which the consumers can have a little bit more control over who they share their data with.
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13: Then I had dirt in my mouth and I just was looking around. We didn't know if somebody was shooting us from an aircraft above or anywhere. Although we had seen people, we didn't know that the bomb actually was being set by those people and it was actually a truck bomb. So we were looking up in the sky and we were looking around to see where we could run to. When the noise stopped too, all of a sudden the whole compound was silent and made us believe, are we the only two alive? So we got ourselves up and tried to run to the first building that we could see to try to get in. But once we opened the doors, all you could see was glass coming down. So we quickly shut that and started running to the center of the compound. That night, everything, I don't know how long all this took, but all I know that the first person we ran into was my first sergeant, Master Sergeant, retired Sylvie. And he was barefoot in boxer shorts, no shirt, and bleeding from his head. But at the same time, he was still directing people to go to the center of the compound. He was still on the job. As he was directing us, we joined a group of people that was running and carrying other injured people and teammates. Once we got into a clearing, we looked around, and I was like the only medical person in that area, so I started a triage center.
0: Talk about what's going through your mind at this point. How serious did you think your own injuries were, and how clearly were you thinking about how to help others?
13: I didn't check myself. I didn't look. So I started working on others as they were coming around me because they noticed me as a medical folk. The people that were caring, the people just came and laid them right next to me. So I had a whole line of people that were just brought to me. So I started my own triage area. Of course, I looked around. I was pretty young in my career. I looked around because I had never been in charge. And once I saw that I was alone, I thought, well, I guess I am in charge. And I just took charge of the triage area and was able to get people, some over to the clinic and some over to ambulances that were arriving to pick up the more seriously injured folks.
0: One of the things I've learned from interviewing veterans is the ingenuity and the training that kicks in and knowing what to do when the unplanned, the unexpected has happened.
13: We went with what we had. I had a young mechanic come up to me and she said, do you need help? She said, I've had a self-aid and buddy care course. I could help you. And just her willingness to help was amazing. And she did whatever I asked. Also, some third country nationals came up to me. They did not know English, but they understood that I needed water. I needed paper towels and different things. And they went back and forth getting what they could find. Also helped me carry our injured into ambulances and into the clinic.
0: Chief Master Sergeant Keller, let's pause there one more time. When we come back, we'll share the rest of your story right here on Veterans Chronicles.
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2: 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President Donald Trump speaking during America 250 celebrations at the National Mall in Washington, D.C.
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2: The event delayed due to thunderstorms. Vice President J.D. Vance speaking during New York City's July 4th Sail 4th 250 Parade of Tall Ships.
4: It is a very American thing to ring in 250 years of American history by parading our naval and Air Force might for the world to see.
2: Four fires erupted from the Brooklyn Bridge during the Macy's 4th of July celebrations in New York City. Some fireworks exploded due to the flames. It's unclear why the fires erupted. No injuries were reported. Video shows a plume of smoke emerging from a flaming section of the bridge. 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

0: I'm Greg Corumbus, and you're listening to Veterans Chronicles. Our guest today is U.S. Air Force Chief Master Sergeant Joe Keller, now retired after more than 26 years in uniform in the U.S. Air Force. Chief Keller, when did you finally realize the extent of your own injuries?
1: It was a couple of days. I didn't voluntarily go to the clinic to get treated. I was trying to avoid it because I thought by getting treated, that would end my career in the Air Force. So I was just trying to take care of myself. But two officers showed up at my dorm room. They ordered me to go to the clinic. When I was hesitant, they personally escorted me to the clinic to be treated and evaluated.
0: What injuries had you sustained?
1: Lacerations or injuries to my hip and my head, and I had that loud ringing in the ears. So I wasn't seriously injured, but I definitely needed treatment and follow-up for my injuries, which could have resulted in something worse had I not taken care of it.
0: So were you treated there, or did they move you somewhere else to receive that care?
1: No, I was able to be treated and released back to duty.
0: So I'm sure your initial response, as you've already explained, was to help those around you, to make sure you were taking care of yourself, because as you just explained, if you hadn't, those injuries could have gotten worse. But what goes through your mind when you realize that you were injured in a terrorist attack? How did it change how you viewed your service?
1: Well, to tell you the truth, it made me very angry that somebody could do that to us. I had enlisted to join the Air Force and serve for one term. And that day, it made me angry, and I decided that I was going to stay much longer, and I was going to see this through, and I was going to get back. I was just going through different thoughts and a lot of anger because of the situation, because of the people that we lost and all the people that were injured. So it changed my way of thinking, and it made me take training more seriously, our training and our training gear, our safety equipment, everything else. Everything came to light, like what we were supposed to wear and what we were supposed to take and how we were supposed to act. Everything came into perspective and was clearer.
0: And we'll get back to, unfortunately, a response to later Al-Qaeda terrorist attacks. But in between what happened to you in Saudi Arabia and then what happened to you post 9/11, I believe you served in the Balkans. Tell us a little bit about that deployment and what you were doing there and what you remember most from it.
1: I was deployed 11 months after returning from Saudi Arabia. I was deployed to the Balkans. I was in Bosnia. What I remember there, we worked in a mobile air staging facility, and we also did air evacuations. So on some days we were there, we would receive the patients from the Army aid stations. They would come and bring in the patients, and we would stage them and get them ready for air evacuation in a big tent called a mobile air staging facility. We would make sure that they were stable, that they had the medications, and that they were fed and they were ready for flight, so that when the aircraft arrived, it was a rapid transfer from there to the aircraft. And on other days, well, we rotated. On other days, we actually worked on the aircraft and we flew with the patients and took care of them. And from Bosnia, our usual flight was into Germany for the patients to go to higher level of care at Landstuhl Medical Center.
0: What kind of planes did you generally use in these missions? And I know it extends into Iraq and Afghanistan as well, but I know you logged flawlessly, I think, over 2,300 hours in flight, seven different airframes. So what was the most common type of craft that you used for these missions?
1: Well, we used the C-141. And the C-130, which were workhorses ever since Vietnam. We also used the KC-135 tanker and the newest aircraft, the C-17. and other aircraft, depending on the mission. We also used the C-21 aircraft.
0: So let's move to September 11th, 2001 now. First of all, where were you on the day of those attacks?
1: On September 11th, the morning of September 11th, I was home, and I was getting ready to go to my civilian job here with Riverside County Health.
0: And so, of course, as just about everyone knows now, Al-Qaeda hijacked 4 commercial airliners that day, attacked the World Trade Center, the Pentagon. The final plane was believed to be headed to Washington as well, but the passengers forced it down. After what you had been through at Khobar Towers, what was going through your mind on that horrible day?
1: Well, once the second plane hit, of course, we were like, our minds were like, something is going on. This is not an accident. We need to get ready. All I could think of is we need to get ready. I looked around for my stuff. I talked to my boyfriend, which is also in the military. And then when I, you know, we called the unit, we called the base. It's like, we're ready. What do you need us to do? So right away, we reported by phone to see, you know, what actions they wanted us to take or what they needed us to do.
0: And so what did they have you do?
1: They still needed to receive instructions as well. As soon as they received instructions, we came into the base and, you know, checked our equipment and helped at the unit, receiving messages, doing a 24 hours on the phone just to see when, if we were going to go out anywhere or what actions we were going to take.
0: When did you first deploy to Iraq or Afghanistan?
1: We actually, in 2003, we were called up, and there was about 4 or 5 crews that traveled together, and we deployed to Ramstein Air Base, Germany. At least that's where our hub was. My missions during that time, in between Operation Enduring Freedom and Operation Iraqi Freedom, we traveled to Iraq, and we traveled to Kuwait, and I also did a mission to Senegal.
0: Chief Keller, when you were serving in Iraq and helping to evacuate wounded service members, did you ever come under fire from the enemy? And if so, what was that like?
1: We often came under fire during takeoff and landing. Our aircraft was constantly being shot at. It was a bit disconcerting, a bit frightening.

were instructed to just get our Kevlar. We geared up as we were coming down and taking off, you know, in an alert position just in case we needed to do anything.

0: It's towing season, so that means it's time to come see the experts at Truck Stuff. Whether you're needing a hitch, a gooseneck or bumper pull, a brake controller or airbags to level the ride, we've got you covered. 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
1: Tricked out, decked out, check us out, Truck Stuff.
2: So everything was always going fast. It was, you had nurses giving report, and you had ground people helping with bringing in the litters and strapping them down so that everyone would be safe, bringing luggage, bringing medication in, special equipment if it was needed. Everything was happening at the same time. In the aircraft, the front end crew consisted of loadmasters. They would help. Sometimes the pilots would come off of the crew deck. They would be helping. It was all hands on to hurry up and get out of the ground because it was such a hot spot at the time.
3: You eventually served as chief enlisted manager of the 403rd Aeromedical Staging Squadron. What did that leadership role require?
2: That was a different role than what I had in aeromedical evacuation. At this point, I was the top enlisted person of this mega squadron or group. It consisted of advising the commander of the morale, the welfare, and well-being and training of the troops under his command. This was a medical team that we needed to prepare to also deploy someday in a medical capacity. So it took a lot of oversight to get everybody properly trained, to send them to proper training locations, and to make sure the leaders were on board and very supportive. And also always keeping in mind that the people that we were training, you know, they're human beings, they have families, they have regular situations like everybody else. So making sure that everybody was safe and that we were taking into consideration their family situations at the time as well.
3: What lessons would you have for young women considering entering the military or women already in the military looking to earn positions of greater leadership? What did you learn over those 26 plus years that that could help them along the way?
2: I learned early on because, I mean, especially when you're younger and you come in and you meet all these friends, yeah, you do your training, but there's a lot of fun places and things to do. And you could stray away a little bit. I learned that you really need to concentrate. You need to study. You're not there to make friends. You're there to make a difference. You're there to do a job. So, I mean, keeping well-balanced and focused is key, and always taking opportunities to educate yourself and just staying focused is the key in getting ahead, because there are many, many distractions, just like out in the civilian world. After work, there's just plenty of fun things to do that can distract you from studying a little bit more or taking an online class, just doing anything else. And it just takes a lot of focus and self-discipline to get ahead.
3: Chief Keller, first of all, it's a great honor to have you with us today, but I know not too long ago you also received another very interesting honor. You were named the Military Hero of the Week by the Los Angeles Chargers. What was that experience like?
2: That was a fun experience to get back into uniform and to go represent out in the stadium. It was a real fun and enlightening experience. It also gave me the opportunity to show young girls everywhere that they could also do what I do. They could also achieve any dream, because getting as far as I was

0: able to get in the military was something actually that I didn't dream of. I just thought I'd just join and do my part, but I never thought I would be in a leadership role. So I think getting out there in the public and for them to be able to ask you questions and for you to be able to give testimony is very good for those seeking to be in military service or medical or even to support the military. When you're out there in the community and they thanking you, but you're also thanking them for all the support they gave you, because without them, we can't do anything. So I think it was a very enriching experience.
1: 26 years, more than that, in uniform is a lot to consider in just a moment. But what are you most proud of from your time in the Air Force?
0: I guess the most proud of was when I would get called back from people that I had supervised or I had mentored, and they had reached their goals or stepping stones. I was able to go back to graduations, was able to pin one of the nurses, one of my fellow coworkers that graduated from nursing school, UCLA. I was able to go to his pinning ceremony and be the person to put the pin on his lapel. Different things like that. Those are my proudest moments, is to give back to the younger generation coming up behind us and to leave it a better place.
1: Retired U.S. Air Force Chief Master Sergeant Joe Keller served more than 26 years in uniform in the U.S. Air Force. Also, we've been joined by Therese Hughes, an acclaimed photographer and author. Her In a Heartbeat photography exhibit focusing on female veterans will be coming out as a book in March of 2021. And Sergeant Keller is featured in that book and that exhibit. I'm Greg Corumbus. This is Veterans Chronicles.
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1: Welcome to World War II Chronicles, a weekly tribute to America's fighting men and women in commemoration of the Second World War. These programs are narrated by Ed Herlihy and are based on the news broadcasts of the war period from the recorded sound collection of the National Archives in Washington, D.C.
18: Evidence of Allied victories during 1944 was exhibited in the shift by the Axis away from serious propaganda to programs which boosted morale. Axis Sally and Tokyo Rose were giving way to lighter entertainment and cultural programming.
19: Hello, you fighting orphans of the Pacific. How's Trix? This is after her weekend, and back on the air strictly under you and I. Reception okay? Well, it better be, because this is all request night.
18: The Arctic was the site of one of those Allied victories in late 1944. The Tirpitz, the last battleship to sail in the eastern theater of the war, had been anchored in Norway since 1942. Although it had been severely damaged, the British still feared its potential to control northern waters. On September 15, 1944, they launched yet another air assault against the ship.
20: The Royal Air Force is caught up with the crippled German battleship Tirpitz. An Air Ministry flash received a little more than an hour ago says Lancasters of the RAF Bomber Command just 5 hours ago attacked the Tirpitz moored near the south end of Hawkoy Island. That's 4 miles due west of Tromso.
18: The Lancaster bombers failed to hit the target. 2 months later, on November 12th, another squadron of bombers using 12,000-pound bombs scored numerous direct hits. The Tirpitz capsized. Except for U-boats, the German Navy no longer existed.
21: So this is the end of the Tirpitz saga. To you in America, whose Navy has been sinking so many enemy warships, this undoubtedly seems a very minor affair. To the British, no. They have grown very tired of the Tirpitz. She was the Nazis' last big ship, their last threat on the surface of these northern seas.
22: Months of preparation went into the assault. The RAF, in sinking the Tirpitz, turned in one of its greatest jobs.
18: I'm Ed Herlihy. Join me next time for World War II Chronicles.
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23: Welcome to Heroes of the Air, true stories of those who flew for America and earned the nation's supreme military award, the Congressional Medal of Honor. Heroes of the Air is brought to you by the Air Force Association, an independent nonprofit aerospace organization which promotes public understanding of the role aerospace power plays in our national defense. Your host for Heroes of the Air is Gene Pell.
24: By the winter of 1944, Nazi Germany had been under sustained attack around the clock by Allied strategic bombers for months. The British Bomber Command struck at night, and the 8th U.S. Air Force attacked by day. American B-17s and B-24s had become even more formidable with the introduction of a new fighter plane, the P-51 Mustang. It could provide fighter support for distances all the way to Berlin and beyond. The U.S. attrition rate had declined to just over 1% per mission. Yet the skies remained decidedly unfriendly, even deadly for some. Over Germany, December 24th, 1944. U.S. Army Air Corps Brigadier General Frederick W. Castle was the assistant commander of the 4th Bomber Wing of the 8th Air Force. On that Christmas Eve in 1944, he was air commander and leader of more than 2,000 heavy bombers in a strike against German airfields. En route to the attack, the failure of one engine forced him to relinquish his place at the head of the formation. In order not to endanger friendly troops on the ground below, he refused to jettison his bombs to gain speed and maneuverability. His lagging, unescorted aircraft became the target of numerous enemy fighters, which ripped the left wing with cannon shells, set the oxygen system on fire, and wounded two members of the crew. Repeated attacks started fires in two engines, leaving the flying fortress in imminent danger of exploding. Realizing the hopelessness of the situation, the bailout order was given. Without regard for his personal safety, General Castle gallantly remained alone at the controls to afford all other crew members a chance to escape. Yet another enemy attack exploded the gasoline tanks in the right wing, and the bomber plunged earthward, carrying General Castle to his death. For his conspicuous gallantry, intrepidity, and willing sacrifice of his own life to save members of his crew, Army Air Corps Brigadier General Frederick W. Castle was posthumously awarded the Congressional Medal of Honor.
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26: America 250. I'm Deborah Valentine, Fox News. President Trump speaking to Americans from the National Mall in Washington, D.C. on the nation's 250th birthday as communities across the U.S. celebrate the nation's semi-quincentennial.
27: This country is the home of freedom. This is the land of liberty. And this is a flag that's the banner of the most extraordinary, most exceptional, most incredible nation ever to exist on the face of the earth, and we're doing better now than we've ever done before.
26: The president using the event to promote his long-standing initiative requiring voter ID for elections.
27: America is back, and we want to keep America great, and we will do so by approving the Save America Act, which means all voters must show voter ID.
26: Democratic congressional leadership has referred to voter ID as Jim Crow 2.0. Many Americans from coast to coast, celebrations delayed, shortened, or canceled due to weather-related events after millions of Americans spent the past few days dealing with triple-digit temperatures. Primary election season continues with Arizona holding the lone primary for the month of July.
28: This fall, Democratic Governor Katie Hobbs will face one of four Republicans running in the governor's primary July 21st, including Congressman David Schweikert and Andy Biggs. There are at least two toss-up congressional districts in Arizona. Schweikert's run for governor leaves District 1 open. Three

0: Republicans are running along with four Democrats, including Marlene Woods, who's endorsed by the Democratic Congressional Campaign Committee. Democrat and Dr. Amish Shah ran against Schweikert 4 years ago and lost by 4 points. He's running again. In District 6, incumbent Republican Congressman Juan Ciscomani is running unopposed. He will face retired Marine Joanna Mendoza, who also has no primary challengers. Jessica Rosenthal, Fox News.
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11: You'd open your Bibles, please, to Mark chapter 16. I know we're a little down today because of the weather, but we have a congregation of nearly 600 people, and collectively we have attended, I'm sure, funerals and visited hundreds of cemeteries. I have personally done graveside committal services in many different states, and just in this greater Kalamazoo area, from what I can count, I've done graveside services, committal services in at least 13 different cemeteries. Now just imagine what it would be like for us to go to a cemetery and have somebody say, you don't need to be here. The person that you came to memorialize isn't here. The person who died isn't dead any longer. Take a look at the casket or the urn. The person is gone. The person's alive. There's no body. There are no ashes. They're gone. You know, that did happen once. That is exactly what happened to Jesus Christ, and what this proves, according to Paul in Romans chapter 1 and verse 4, is that Jesus Christ was who he claimed to be. The God, Savior, Messiah, King. He is the one who could save people from their sins. That's why all other religions are false. They all have a dead religious leader. If you're trusting in anything other than Jesus Christ, you're trusting in the wrong object. Now, the grace gospel that can save a sinner all depends on the resurrection. The Apostle Paul was very clear to point that out. He said, you have to have a resurrection to have a Savior. People die, people are buried, that's the way it is, but people don't come back to life after they're dead and buried. So nobody who's dead and buried can save us. A dead person is no savior at all. In order for a savior to be a true savior, he has to be alive. And he has to be able to do something about death, which is a penalty for sin. And only one person fits that. It's Jesus Christ. And what this text proves is that Christ could save anyone from any sin. This resurrection proves that reality. And all other religious systems that teach anything but that are false. Now, since the resurrection of Jesus Christ is so critical to show us the one who can save us from our sins, it stands to reason that God would give us sufficient data to prove the point. And the resurrection is so important that all four Gospels reveal it, Matthew, Mark, Luke, and John. It is specifically mentioned in 14 epistles, and it's assumed in all the New Testament books. That's how important this resurrection of Jesus Christ is. There were many eyewitnesses that established the fact, and that all starts right here. Now, Mark's account is very brief, but it's important. I want you to keep in mind that Peter would have been very much involved in communicating these things to Mark. Probably he talked to the women involved here. We know he did because they talked to Peter, but then probably Mark himself also talked to these women too. And what we see is the resurrection of Jesus Christ and the reality of it was first discovered by key unbelieving women who are specifically identified and named. Now, this is very important to understand. The first eyewitnesses were women, and the first eyewitnesses did not believe he'd been raised from the dead. We may remember that when Jesus was crucified, there were three women that were standing off away from the cross watching the events. Mary had been near the cross with John, but Jesus had told John, take care of Mary, take care of her, and he probably had left. But there were three women in the shadows of the cross, Mary Magdalene, Mary the mother of James, and Salome. After Jesus died, two women followed to find out where Jesus was going to be buried. And the two women were Mary Magdalene and Mary, the mother of James and Joseph. These three were the last at the cross. They're the first to the tomb. According to verse 1 of chapter 16, just as soon as the Sabbath was over, those three women went and bought some spices so that they could anoint the body of Jesus Christ. Now, the Sabbath day ended at sunset, which is about 6 p.m. on Saturday night. So as soon as it was 6 p.m. Saturday night, businesses opened again and life got back to the hustle and bustle of normal activity. And by the way, doesn't that seem strange? In fact, it seems sad. You're in Jerusalem here. Jesus Christ, the Son of God, the Savior of the world, the Messiah of Israel, had just been executed on Friday. And by Saturday at 6 o'clock, business is just back to normal. I mean, here you have Christ, the King of Kings and Lord of Lords, and one day after his crucifixion, the attitude of the world was, well, oh well, let's go back to work. This shows you how callous this world is to the sacred things of God. This shows you how callous things are to the truth of God. We know from Revelation that after the rapture of the church, the world is going to go right back into a godless party mode. I mean, God is going to pour out his wrath, destructive wrath, and he'll take these interval breaks in between pouring out his wrath, and many people will be saying, oh well, let's just enjoy life. Now, since it was late in the afternoon, and since it would be too dark to head out to the tomb after they bought the spices, apparently the women decided they'd get up very early Sunday morning and go anoint the body. John tells us that Joseph of Arimathea, Nicodemus, they had already used spices in regard to the body, but apparently these women wanted to do something themselves. They wanted to anoint the body themselves, and they wanted to pay their own respects. Now, the spices that they bought were not for embalming the body. The Jews didn't embalm bodies, the Egyptians did. These spices would not preserve the body in any way. They were frankly designed to cover the smell of a dead body. There's a stench of decay with a dead body, and the spices would keep it from smelling as it decayed. Now, I'll give these women credit here. I mean, they went out and they spent their own money on spices, and they wanted to do something for the body of Jesus Christ. The disciples haven't done a thing. I mean, the disciples haven't been there to bury the body. They didn't even go see where the body was buried. They didn't buy spices, and they're not even going to the tomb. One thing we can observe here is that when you love somebody and you spend some money on a funeral, it's the kind of thing these women were doing for the dead body of Jesus Christ. They could have said, well, he's dead, so there's no point spending good money on spices for a dead body. But you know, God takes notice of these women who did that. They are specifically named for the sacrifice that they made in purchasing these spices for the dead body of the Lord. But here's the reality of this. The reason why they're buying the spices is because of their unbelief. This is not an act of faith. The proof is they don't believe what Jesus told them. Jesus had specifically told them, I'm going to be going to Jerusalem, I'm going to be crucified, I'm going to be killed, and I'll rise again on the third day. He had told them that multiple times. That starts back in Mark chapter 8. And nobody believes him. Not one of these women believe him. And this makes the proof of the resurrection even more credible, because the women who first testify of the resurrection didn't believe it. And there are six chronological facts that are brought out in this text. First of all, the resurrection events start very early in the morning on the first day of the week. Don't miss that. When the Sabbath was over, Mary Magdalene and Mary, the mother of James and Salome, bought spices so that they might come and anoint him very early on the first day of the week. Now, John tells us the women took off for the tomb when it was still dark. It was probably somewhat of a walk. By the time they had got to the tomb, the light was coming, the sun was rising, or it was beginning to rise, and it's Sunday morning. Christ was crucified on Friday morning, buried Friday afternoon, so he spent Friday night in the tomb, he spent Saturday night in the tomb, and now it's Sunday morning. All the Gospels emphasize this happened on the first day of the week. That's why we worship on Sunday. I mean, this is why the early church met on the first day of the week. Those religious systems who try to get people to worship on Saturday, or what they call the Sabbath day, are demeaning to the resurrection of Jesus Christ. Christ was nailed to the cross, and he nailed the Sabbath day to the cross, according to Paul in Colossians. Therefore, all of the business of worship should take place in a church that's following the scriptures on the first day of the week. That's why we worship here Sunday morning. Which brings us to the second fact. The women were discussing who they would get to roll away the stone of that door of the tomb. Verse 3, they were saying to one another, who will roll away the stone for us from the entrance of the tomb? Now, what this conversation proves is that these ladies have no thought of a resurrection. They don't for one second believe Jesus has been raised from the dead. What they should have been discussing is you know, he said he was going to rise from the dead on the third day. They should have said, this is going to be an exciting day. This is the day Jesus promised he's going to come back to life. Instead, they're discussing something that's absolutely meaningless. They're discussing a problem that doesn't even exist. All the way to the tomb, that's what they're talking about. All the way to the tomb, they're worried about how are we going to get that stone removed when in fact it's already done. You know, sometimes we worry and fret over things that are meaningless in light of Scripture. Often, if we just remembered what the Word of God said, we wouldn't have any worries. We're kind of like these ladies. When we don't see a way to solve a problem, that's a pretty good time to just trust God and His Word, who said, I'll solve the problem. But these women are having basically a meaningless discussion here. Now, you would naturally think that since these ladies thought the tombstone was going to be such an obstacle, they would have asked some of the disciples, hey, would you go help us move it? But they didn't do that. And as they're getting near the tombstone is the sole topic of conversation. No one in this group is talking about the potential of a resurrection, which Jesus had said multiple times. No one believed it. Had they believed that Christ was going to be raised from the dead, they wouldn't be talking about who's going to move the tombstone. They would be going out there saying, hey, let's go see if Christ is gone yet. In our day, a typical gravestone can weigh 200 to 300 pounds. But a stone in front of a tomb in Christ's day weighed several hundred pounds. And not only that, but here's something the ladies didn't know. The tomb had been sealed, and Pilate had stationed a bunch of soldiers out there just to guard the tomb. I mean, the women apparently didn't even know that. So there's no way that just a few women are going to go out there and be able to move that stone. Many farmers in our area put their hay into rolled bales. And one of those rolled bales typically weighs between 500 and 600 pounds. I challenge anybody, try to go out and move that. Try to go out in the field, and I've done this. I've actually tried to go out and roll a 500 to 600 pound bale. You can't budge it. So if you are worried about a stone in front of a tomb that weighs that kind of weight, it's a legitimate concern. I mean, if you don't believe Christ is raised from the dead, then this is something to be concerned about. How are we going to roll away this stone so we can get into the tomb? And by the way, I think that's an interesting point. Because what this shows us is we don't have to know everything about the Word of God to serve God. These ladies were fuzzy in their faith. They're fuzzy in their doctrine. They're obviously fuzzy in their knowledge of the Scriptures. And yet, they still had hearts that wanted to serve the Lord. I think that's a good thing for the rest of us to know, because sometimes we're fuzzy in our knowledge and we're fuzzy in our faith, but God still accepts our service for Him. Which brings us to the third point. The women look up and they saw this large stone's already rolled away. Verse 4 says, looking up, they saw that the stone had been rolled away, although it was extremely large. Now remember, these ladies have been walking in the dark, and as they get near the tomb, it's light, they look up, and to their surprise, this large stone that weighs hundreds of pounds has been rolled away. And Mark is very clear to point out in verse 4, it was an extremely large stone. And when they got there, they saw it's rolled away. God had already done it. And the reason why God had rolled away the stone was not to let Christ out. It's to let the witnesses in. Jesus is God. He can pass through walls. He can appear and disappear whenever He wants, which He will actually do in the aftermath of this. He didn't need this tomb open so He could get out of it. The reason why God had that stone rolled away is so people could look into it. And what we learn from Matthew 28 is that God sent a violent earthquake and He sent an angel, and that angel simply rolled away the stone. In fact, after the angel rolled away the stone, according to Matthew, he sat on the stone, and the Roman guards were looking at that, literally shaking in fear. According to Mark 16, the women got there and the stone was rolled away. All of the worry, all of the discussion, all of the sweat, all of the fretting is for nothing. They just spent their time on a wasted conversation. It's for nothing. And we're so like these women. At times we worry over nothing. For example, one of the greatest worries people have is what's going to happen when we die? Are we good enough to go to heaven? Do we have a chance to get there? If you believe in Jesus Christ, you're worrying for nothing. Your sins are gone. This resurrection proves your sins are gone. You don't need to worry about that. You don't even need to talk about it. For a believer, you're going to be absent from the body and present with the Lord. So if you're sitting there worrying, am I going to be good enough? You're worrying for nothing. Which brings us to the fourth fact. When the women entered the tomb, they saw a young man sitting there to their right wearing a white robe. Verse 5 says, entering the tomb, they saw a young man sitting at the right wearing a white robe, and they were amazed. Now Luke and John say there were two angels, but Matthew and Mark pick up on this one. This one who's sitting to the right, who obviously does the talking. Now, Mark does not identify the young man as an angel, but Matthew says he's an angel. So what you have here, when they go into this tomb, or look in this tomb, is you have an angel who's taken on the form of a young man. And this is only logical because angels showed up to announce the birth of Christ. It just stands to reason that an angel will show up to announce the resurrection of Christ. Now the man was like lightning, and he's wearing a gleaming robe that was as white as snow, according to Matthew. When that sun glistens on the snow, you can hardly look at it sometimes without sunglasses because it just shines so brightly. And that's the way this man apparently looked. And the women were shocked and amazed by this. First, the tomb doesn't have a dead body in it, which they were expecting to see. And secondly, here's a man who looks like something they've never seen before. And what this shows us is that angels are very real and they have very real responsibilities. They can be intimidating, they can be encouraging. Angels can be used by the Lord to comfort. Angels can be used by the Lord to judge. And when the women saw this angel, according to verse 5, they were amazed. The particular Greek word used here is only used in the Gospel of Mark. It describes their minds are perplexed to the point of even being terrified. I'm telling you, to this point, these women still have no thought of a resurrection. They're perplexed by all of this. Their minds are going a mile a minute. They can't figure out what's going on. They're shocked to look into this tomb and see this. Which brings us to the fifth fact. The young man speaks to the women. Verse 6. And he said to them, "Do not be amazed. You are looking for Jesus the Nazarene, who has been crucified. He has risen. He's not here. Behold, here's the place where they laid him. But go tell his disciples and Peter, he's going ahead of you to Galilee. There you will see him just as he told you." As the women were in this state of shock, the angel spoke and he gave them 8 messages. First of all, he said, don't be amazed. Really, it's a little too late for that, but he's basically saying, knock it off. Why are you so dumbfounded by this? Why is this so perplexing to you? Secondly, you're looking for Jesus the Nazarene who was crucified. You're at the right tomb. You're at the right tomb, all right, and this is where Jesus of Nazareth was buried after he was crucified. Thirdly, he's risen. Now, it's an interesting Greek verb. He's risen. It's aorist passive. The reason why I find the passive verb so interesting is that God the Father specifically raised God the Son, and God the Son was the recipient of the resurrection action. That's what the text would say in the verb that was chosen here. In other words, at a very point of time, God the Father raised God the Son, and he's telling these ladies, listen, the reason this tomb is empty is because Jesus is risen. And then he says, fourthly, he's not here. You can look all around this cemetery, you're not going to find him. You're looking in the wrong place. You won't find Jesus around people or places who are dead. Fifthly, look here at the place where they laid him. I find that interesting. Look here, here's the place where they laid him. There's no trace of a body being dragged out. There are no scuff marks on the floor of the tomb. There are no traces of violence. And when they looked at that place, everything was very orderly. No traces of anything odd happening. The body's just gone, just gone. Sixthly, he said, go tell the disciples and Peter. Now, I'm convinced that Peter is communicating this to Mark, and this would have been one of the most important moments in Peter's life. Peter at this point would have been feeling low. He felt like a loser. The last time he'd been in the presence of the Lord, he'd failed the Lord, not once. He'd failed the Lord 3 times. Just imagine what it would have been like for these women to go back to Peter and say, hey, you know what? That angel at the tomb specifically wants us to tell you, Peter. That would have certainly been wonderful news for him to hear, that an angel named him and wanted these ladies to tell him. It would give him hope and encouragement to a disciple who had failed. As one commentator said, this would have been the best news Peter could have heard. He just came face to face with the grace of God. And I want to take a moment to point out 8 major realities from Peter's experience that can give anybody hope and encouragement when they fail. I'm taking these right from the life of Peter. These are as relevant for us as they were for him. The first reality is God knew what Peter was like when he saved him. He said, I called you, Peter. I'm the one who chose you. Just like he knew what you were like when he saved you, when he saved me. Secondly, God knew Peter would fail. He told him he would. He said, you're going to fail me. I know when I called you, I know when I saved you that you would fail me, just like he knows when we will fail him. Thirdly, God saw Peter the moment he failed. Remember that touching moment when that rooster crowed and the Lord looked over in that direction? God saw the very moment he failed, just like he sees the very moment we fail. Fourthly, he saw Peter after he failed. He saw what he did. Couldn't run. He couldn't hide from the Lord. He saw what he did in the aftermath of the failure, and he wasn't proud of it. He was ashamed of it. He wept bitterly. Fifthly, God greatly used Peter after he failed. God actually used Peter in the aftermath of this failure to preach a message in which one message over 3,000 people came to Christ. Just one message. That was after he failed. So not only does he see Peter in his failure, he uses Peter after his failure, just like he can use us after our failure. Sixthly, God's love for Peter was greater than Peter's failure of him. Even though Peter had let the Lord down, the Lord still loved him. Just as God's love for us is greater than our moments of failure for him. Seventh, God knew Peter was heartbroken over his failure. He knew Peter had come under conviction. He knew the sorrow that Peter had because he'd failed God. And God knows when we're heartbroken over our failures. But then God said something to Peter in the aftermath of this when he was telling him he was going to fail. He said, when you've recovered from this, strengthen your brothers. In other words, God used Peter to strengthen others after he failed, just like we can strengthen others after we fail. You see, what failure does is it enables us to teach people about the grace and forgiveness of God. You know, there's a great passage of Scripture in Hebrews chapter 5 in which the writer of Hebrews is talking about the priests, and it says, every priest must make a sacrifice for sin, for people, and for himself. And the result of this is you can deal gently with sinners because you are beset with sins yourself. So perhaps you're here today and like Peter, you failed the Lord. You know you failed the Lord. You haven't escaped the seeing eye of God, but you can still be used of God, greatly used of God, if, like Peter, we're broken over the sin and we deal with it. Those words, tell Peter, are great words for us. Which brings us to the seventh message. Tell the disciples that he's going to go ahead of you in Galilee. Verse 7 says that. And tell them that he'll go ahead of you to Galilee. The things that they've seen and learned were not to be kept to themselves. You go back and you communicate things to the disciples of Christ. And by the way, there's great theology here. The best news, the most intimate fellowship news, is not for the lost world. It's for the disciples. Go tell the disciples. Now, it's not that we shouldn't communicate truth to the world, but go tell those disciples this great knowledge that I'm going to fellowship with them again in Galilee. And Christ's greatest work should have been done in Jerusalem, not Galilee, but this fact does bring out a critical theological point, and that is the program of God as it relates to the resurrection would first go to the Gentile world, then come back to Israel. The eighth message is you'll see Jesus there just as he told you. Oh, those words are so important at the end of verse 7. There you will see him just as he told you. God says, my program is based on the truth of my word. Believe it. That's the problem. People don't rely upon what God tells them in the word. Which brings us to the sixth fact. The ladies respond there in verse 8. Now look at verse 8. They went out and fled from the tomb, for trembling and astonishment had gripped them, and they said nothing to anyone, for they were afraid. Now, I realize that things don't happen in a cemetery normally like this, but keep in mind, Jesus had told them he was going to rise from the dead on the third day. They should have been rejoicing, but that's not how they responded. They responded in six ways. First of all, they left. They got out of there as fast as they could. Then Mark uses a verb, they fled. It's a Greek word that means these ladies are running at full speed. Think of this. You've got these Jewish ladies running at full speed. They trembled. That's interesting in the text. It literally means as they're running, as near as I can determine, they start shaking, literally start trembling. They're astonished. A rare word that means the minds of these women were in an abnormal condition. And here's a miracle. They were silent. This is unbelievable news. You'd think these ladies who like to share stuff would have run down from this place, they'd have started spreading this news quickly. You would think they'd be telling everybody they saw this good news, but they're silent. And they were afraid. It's a phobia kind of fear. They were scared. They certainly aren't running away from this tomb singing Christmas carols. They're not happy because they didn't believe it. But I will say something for these women. They were at least there. They may not have believed, but they were there, and they got to see something that nobody else saw. You know what this resurrection says? Here's what this resurrection says to us. Stop worrying about your sin. Paul said in Romans 4, we're justified, that is, we're declared righteous from all of our sins by faith in Jesus Christ, who was delivered up because of our transgressions and raised because of our justification. If you believed in Jesus Christ, stop worrying about your sin. It's a settled, done issue. The resurrection proves it. And perhaps you're here and you're a believer and you've failed, just like Peter. God's comforting word to Peter is, you go tell him I'll meet him in Galilee. God's comforting word to you is, come back to me. I'll meet you in fellowship with you in Kalamazoo. May we pray. Thank you so much for listening today. If you would like a printed or a CD copy of today's study, you may write us at Texas Corners Bible Church, 7780 South 8th Street, Kalamazoo, Michigan, 49009, or you may phone us at 269-375-2391. 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
11: When it comes to expressing yourself on social media, does your freedom of speech outweigh the rights of your employer? 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
11: Then, gluten-free is all the rage these days. But how many people are actually gluten sensitive, and what are the symptoms?
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11: Those two stories and much more are straight ahead on this week's edition of InfoTrack. Stay with us. It all gets underway right after this.

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7: 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Here's your host, Chris Whitting.
8: Social media, such as Twitter and Facebook, can give anyone a powerful voice. But what happens when an employee posts something that others find offensive or biased? Can the business take action, and should it? And what about freedom of speech? Michael Schmidt is vice chair of Cozen O'Connor's Labor and Employment Department in New York, and he also publishes a blog on the topic of social media and employment law. Michael, welcome to the show.
9: Thank you very much for having me.
8: These stories keep popping up in the news. Somebody gets fired or kicked out of school for posting an offensive tweet, for example. Is making a social media blunder a legitimate reason for someone to lose their job?
9: Well, I'm going to give you the favorite lawyer response, and that is, it depends. You are always, as an employer, walking that fine line between, on the one hand, trying to preserve your legitimate business interests and try to govern your employer-employee decisions based on those interests, and on the other hand, needing to comply with the rules of the road that have been developed over the past couple of years when it comes to employee use of social media.
8: So what if, you know, it's an election time and an employee posts something very derogatory about a candidate, but the boss likes that candidate? Is that a legitimate reason to fire someone?
9: Well, one of the things that exists in most states is something referred to as a legal activities law. And what that does is it prohibits employers from taking adverse employment action against the employee because they've engaged in legitimate, recreational, lawful activities. And activities that they conduct through social media would be included in that regard as well. So an employee speaking about or being involved in political organizations or political-related speech or discussion may be protected depending on the circumstances and the nature of the exact conversation.
8: Now, what about freedom of speech, which, you know, is a right enshrined here in the United States? Does that apply here at all?
9: Well, in many respects, it does. I mean, certainly from a constitutional standpoint, it applies to government and state actors. So it doesn't apply directly to the private employer, per se. But what you need to consider is that it also doesn't mean that employers can take any action they want against something that an employee says or does through social media. So, for example, the National Labor Relations Act, which is a federal statute enacted back in the 1930s, it protects what's referred to as protected concerted activity, so that if an employee is engaging in activity or is making some sort of statement that

0: falls within that definition, an employer may not just be able to take adverse action against the employee because the company may not like what it says or what was done.
1: Now, what about something that, you know, just about everyone would find offensive? Let's say some racial epithet or something like that. Somebody posts a tweet like that. Do all the rules go out the window at that point?
0: Well, sure. And certainly employees also need to understand that the social media forums and networks have not become the wild, wild west so that everything goes. There are certain workplace rules and related workplace policies and practices that still govern here, albeit on the social media and social networking sites.

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2: Employment Department in New York, and we're talking about social media and employment law. Michael, it seems like it would make sense for employers to put out a policy for their workplace that outlines what is permissible. Wouldn't that make sense?
3: Certainly. And I think one of the good things that has arisen from all of the news and all of the reporting and stories about these issues is that most companies today know that a social media policy is something that's a good thing and something that they should put together with their other workplace related policies. Where I think it'd be good to continue the education is precisely what can and should be said within those policies. There are certain things where employers may be going overboard in trying to regulate or trying to prohibit certain actions and certain statements, while on the other hand, as I mentioned a moment ago, there are some legitimate business interests that should be protected by the employers. So it's important to narrowly tailor some of the wording in these social media policies to protect the interests of the company while also not infringing on the rights of the employee.
2: And I assume a lot of these same rules would apply to an employee maybe having an offensive tattoo that they want to expose at work, or even wearing a button that has some slogan on it that others find offensive. Same kind of rules would apply?
3: Yes, and that's where you start going down again this slippery slope of how subjective is the word offensive or the word inappropriate. Is it something simply that the employer doesn't like because it doesn't mesh with the employer's particular values or the type of activity that the employer engages in? Or is it something that is reasonably and objectively harming a legitimate business interest or may be deemed to be offensive as the conduct might exist in the workplace? For example, having a broad and vague policy that you can't wear any insignia on your buttons or on your hat other than a company logo may violate the rules of the road because it arguably infringes on the employee's right to promote unions or make some other type of protected concerted speech. Oftentimes, people think that they post things, and sometimes even post things anonymously or under pseudonyms, that they either can't be tracked or there is no consequence for what is being tweeted or put out there. So there is no ban everything, regulate everything, and there certainly isn't. We've got to allow every individual and every employee to post whatever he or she wants. It's really about developing the appropriate mindset from both the employee side and the company side as to what is permissible, what may not be permissible, and how do you manage the realities that employees are using social media more and more often these days.
2: And I guess people can make a blunder on social media and they think, well, if I delete this, it'll just go away. But unfortunately, that's not the case with the internet, right? I mean, these things will just kind of take on a life of their own.
3: Well, I always like to say delete does not mean delete. And I'm certainly not the most technological savvy person that you'll ever meet, but I do know that simply pressing the delete button doesn't mean that it is not obtainable and not accessible. And so you need to go in with the mindset of, if I'm posting this or if I am putting this out there, it is out there and I lose some measure of control over who's accessing it and who's viewing it.
2: And this, of course, doesn't just go for messages, but photos and videos as well, I guess.
3: Certainly.
2: Michael Schmidt, Vice Chair of Cozen O'Connor's Labor and Employment Department in New York, publisher and editor of a blog devoted to the interplay of social media and employment law. And you can check that out at socialmediaemploymentlawblog.com. Michael, thank you so much for joining us today on InfoTrack.
3: Thank you again for having me. It was a pleasure.
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0: 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Once again, here's Chris Whitting.
1: There's a big trend in dieting these days, the gluten-free diet. But how many people are actually sensitive to gluten? 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
2: Thank you, Chris. We're talking with Dr. Daniel Leffler, Director of Clinical Research at the Celiac Center at Beth Israel Deaconess Medical Center in Boston. He's also an assistant professor of medicine at Harvard Medical School. And we're discussing the basics of gluten and gluten sensitivity. Dr. Leffler, welcome to InfoTrack.
3: Thank you very much for having me.
2: So first of all, let's just talk about the basics. What is gluten and what foods can we find it in?
3: Gluten is a plant protein that is found predominantly in wheat, but also in rye and barley. So those three grains contain gluten and related grains. Gluten is actually not one protein, but it's a group of hundreds of very similar proteins that make up much of the protein, that sort of chewiness that we get when we eat a normal piece of bread.
2: How can someone know if they're gluten sensitive?
3: Well, you know, it's not always easy to tell, especially if we include in the gluten sensitivity spectrum celiac disease itself. For celiac disease alone, the symptoms can be very variable. They can include everything from a rash on your skin to anemia to fatigue to chronic GI symptoms. For gluten sensitivity as well, the symptoms can be very different. They can be fatigue for one person, headaches for another, gastrointestinal symptoms for someone else. So gluten sensitivity and celiac disease can really cover a lot of different potential chronic complaints people have, but it should be something that's bothering you, something that's active going on. There isn't any evidence that people who are feeling fine will feel better after removing gluten from the diet.
2: Do we have any idea what percentage of Americans have this problem?
3: For celiac disease, yes. We know pretty well that about 1% of the general population have celiac disease. However, only about 20% of those have been diagnosed, which is a shame because it's actually fairly easy to get diagnosed. The blood tests we have for celiac disease are actually quite good. And so I would encourage anyone who is considering the diagnosis of celiac disease or gluten sensitivity to get that blood test for celiac disease from their primary care physician or other doctor before going gluten-free. Once you go gluten-free, it can make the blood test much, much more difficult to interpret. However, for gluten sensitivity, non-celiac gluten sensitivity to be more precise, there is no test for this. It's a diagnosis of exclusion. If you don't have celiac disease, you have symptoms and they go away when you stop gluten and they come back when you add gluten back into your diet. We actually don't know. We know right now there are a few million people in America on a low-gluten or gluten-free diet. But we actually don't know exactly why all those people are on the diet. That could be an overestimate or an underestimate of people with gluten sensitivities. So the bottom line is, we really don't know how common a problem gluten sensitivity is.
2: It is kind of a trendy thing right now to be on a gluten-free diet, maybe by self-diagnosing, and maybe people are wrong, but it is trendy now, isn't it?
3: Oh, it certainly is. I think that's something that none of us in the field, you know, I've been working predominantly in celiac disease and gluten-related disorders for over a decade now. We certainly didn't see this coming even 5 years ago, but it's been impressive to see how popular this diet has become. And I think there's a lot of people out there with celiac disease and with other disorders who actually gain a lot of clinical benefit from it. It'll be interesting to see over the coming years whether the number of people on a gluten-free diet continues to grow, whether it stabilizes, or whether it actually decreases somewhat.
2: So is there any discernible health benefit for a normally healthy person to have a gluten-free diet?
3: That's one of the things that there's been a lot of claims about in recent months and years. And really, there isn't. There isn't any good evidence that a healthy person will become more healthy, so to speak, from following a gluten-free diet. One thing that does often happen, though, and we know this not just from the gluten-free diet, but from any diet, is that many people probably don't pay quite as much attention to what they eat as they should. And we've seen this in multiple diet studies with different diets, is that once you start following a diet, it almost doesn't matter what it is. You pay a lot more attention to what you're eating, and you often eat more healthily. And that can make people feel a lot better. So I think sometimes the health benefits that are ascribed to a specific diet are really more general health benefits that just go along with better nutrition.
2: Our guest on InfoTrack is Dr. Donald Leffler, Director of Clinical Research at the Celiac Center at Beth Israel Deaconess Medical Center in Boston. He's also an assistant professor of medicine at Harvard Medical School. Dr. Leffler, going truly gluten-free in your diet is a lot harder than it sounds, though, isn't it?
3: Yeah, there's actually no such thing as a true gluten-free diet. Gluten is so ubiquitous in our environment that even the most strict people are exposed to gluten in small amounts on a regular basis. The best we can do is actually a high-level gluten restriction. But gluten is, again, everywhere. It's cross-contamination, especially for people with true celiac disease who can get very, very ill from small amounts of gluten. You know, gluten is in frozen vegetables, it's in sauces, it's in all sorts of things that we wouldn't suspect. One thing on your plate can be prepared wrong in a restaurant and can be more than enough to make someone sick. So it is a very cumbersome and burdensome diet to follow, which is, again, one of the reasons that we don't routinely recommend it unless somebody is actually getting some obvious clinical benefit.
2: I understand that if someone does go gluten-free, there are some potential concerns about nutritional deficiencies.
3: Yeah, that's true. Wheat, in particular, in the American diet, is one of the major sources of B vitamins. They're fortified with folate, but also naturally occurring B vitamins. It's also one of the major sources of fiber, and most Americans don't eat enough fiber. And we know this is bad for colon health, this is bad for cholesterol to not eat enough fiber. So we do see people, unfortunately, who go gluten-free, and actually their diet becomes worse, and they become constipated or develop new problems, new nutritional deficiencies that they didn't have before. This is obviously not something we want to see. So I would counsel everybody who's going to start a gluten-free diet, again, after they get tested for celiac disease, to do it with caution, and if possible, see a dietitian to discuss the type of changes, because there's nothing that's inherently healthier about removing grains. Grains are an important part of the food pyramid for very good reason.
2: Just explain the differences between gluten sensitivity and celiac disease. Obviously, there are some major differences.
3: Yeah, celiac disease is actually an autoimmune condition, much like type 1 diabetes or rheumatoid arthritis, where people who are exposed to gluten actually develop an immune reaction which damages the intestines. That damage can be very severe. It can actually lead to severe diarrhea and weight loss, even certain cancers if it's left untreated for many, many years. Whereas gluten sensitivity doesn't appear to cause any significant damage to the intestines. There doesn't appear to be any of that autoimmune reaction with formation of antibodies and significant activation of your immune system. So while people with gluten sensitivity can have just as much symptoms as somebody with celiac disease, there doesn't appear to be the same health consequences, either acutely or down the road. And for that reason, you know, again, many people with gluten sensitivity are fine on a low gluten diet and just lowering the amount of gluten they take in, and this is enough to improve their symptoms. For people with celiac disease, it really needs to be strict in all cases, or else that damage to the intestine will continue.
2: If someone thinks that they may be sensitive to gluten, what are the warning signals that they should go see their doctor about it?
3: I think that any unexplained ongoing symptom or concern that someone has that has really not been explained well through the sort of medical tests that have already been done, and whether that's hair loss or fatigue or a rash or joint pain, I think all of these things are well encompassed by the spectrum of gluten-related disorders. I really encourage people to have a very low threshold to talk to their doctor about, you know, I'm not feeling well because of this, or this rash is bothering me and it's been there for a while and I put on creams that hasn't gone away. You know, what do you think about celiac disease? Can I get tested? Again, it's a simple blood test. It's available everywhere. It's called the TTG. But that really is a great test. And if that is positive, then you can go on to have a definitive diagnosis of celiac disease and be treated accordingly. And if that's negative, then, you know, it's still very reasonable to say, you know, I still have this symptom. I'm going to try a low gluten diet and see what this does. And if it makes a significant difference, then that's something that you can then start to see a nutritionist and talk about, you know, if this is a lifestyle change that really makes sense for you.
2: Are there any online resources for people who want to learn more about gluten sensitivity that you recommend?
3: Yeah, there's a number of great websites out there. We have our own, a little bit more on the celiac side of the spectrum, but also on gluten sensitivity, called Celiac Now. I would also refer people to some of the major national organizations. There's the National Foundation for Celiac Awareness, the Gluten Intolerance Group, and the Celiac Disease Foundation, all of which have wonderful websites and resources that are really more or less regional in nature. So depending on where people are in the country, they can reach out to local groups to really help them with the diet and help them find perhaps a physician or a dietitian that might be able to help them.
2: Good information. Dr. Daniel Leffler, Director of Clinical Research at the Celiac Center at Beth Israel Deaconess Medical Center in Boston, and also an assistant professor of medicine at Harvard Medical School. Thank you very much for joining us on InfoTrack.
3: Thank you very much. It was a pleasure.
2: And for InfoTrack, I'm Roy Mackey.
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7: Washington celebrates the 4th. I'm Deborah Valentine, Fox News. President Trump spoke to Americans from the National Mall in Washington, D.C. on the nation's 250th birthday late Saturday as communities across the U.S. mark the nation's semi-quincentennial.
8: We're celebrating freedom's triumph over tyranny, liberty's conquest over oppression, and the enduring victory of the American spirit from the July 4th, 1776 to July 4th, 2026.
7: President Trump talking equality during the speech, citing the Declaration of Independence while blasting communism.
8: As our Declaration of Independence tells us, we are all made in the image of one Almighty God. And a communist will never say that. That's for sure.
7: The event, followed by a large fireworks display, was delayed due to thunderstorms hitting the nation's capital. Many celebrations from coast to coast delayed, shortened, or even canceled due to inclement weather, including triple-digit temperatures during the past few days. The death toll climbing in Venezuela following back-to-back earthquakes.
9: The death toll in Venezuela from the massive earthquakes that struck June 24th has climbed to nearly 3,000. A government official confirms 2,954 people are dead, more than 16,500 injured, and at least 16,000 people left homeless. Tens of thousands of emergency workers, backed by more than 3,000 international rescue personnel, are pushing through exhausting search and rescue operations, digging through the rubble, while medical teams are racing to treat the thousands of survivors. Carmen Roberts, Fox News.
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30: It's Another Side of Midnight with Lionel. Now, to the Bernard McGurk Studios, here's Lionel.

0: Freddie Lina with you. This is Another Side of Midnight. Our number is 800-848-9222. This was is the day after July the 4th. I always got to get this straight. To me, I'm still in July 4th. And as I speak to you right away, all of our parts, we're reporting this from all over New York City. There are still fireworks, illegal fireworks going off in the city, in the streets, as we speak. Isn't that so delightful? Who cares about the law? I hope I'm able, and I'm going to really try to contain what I'm saying, to not be completely all over the place and desultory and elliptical and crazed and, you know, because I have so much to say. July the 4th, yesterday, was the most infuriating conversation. And it occurred to me, and I was thinking about this when I was listening to these people I was talking to. We don't know anything. I mean, Americans, we are a cliche society that we say things that sound great. We say things, and more importantly, we don't ever, I don't want to say crack a book, but there's no reason why you cannot learn about anything new or to verify something or just say, you know what? I want to know, what's this about? You can just ask yourself. And when it comes to history, history, as Tolstoy said, history would be a wonderful thing if only it were true. And the stories themselves are so interesting. But all you have to do is just look. And with all the talk that we mentioned about how terrible, and in fact, it's true, how predatory many respects the technological system is, and big tech and you know, different platforms, we're able to learn so much. Let me give you an example. With just the simplest of just pushing a button, we talk about the age of our forebears, our founding fathers. Do you know how old they were in 1776? Think about this. Now, we don't really think about what the age of is today. Remember something. At the beginning of the 20th century, the median age at that particular point of life expectancy of men was like 40-something years old. I mean, it was terrible. It was horrible. The amount of death, premature death, was horrid. The very fact that we had a Ben Franklin who was in his 80s was just unheard of. Not only that, George Washington, by the way, is a movie. I might see it today with my wife. I know it's going to stink, but, you know, whatever it is. But at least we tend to care. He was enormous. But let me give you this perspective. The ages, how old were these revolutionaries? Let's just go down from the youngest to the oldest. James Monroe, okay? Think about this one. What is he, fourth, I guess? 18 years old. Aaron Burr, by the way, somebody whose real history you will never understand, 20. John Marshall, former Chief Justice, first Chief Justice, 20.
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0: Aaron Burr, by the way, somebody whose real history you will never understand, 20. John Marshall, former Chief Justice, first Chief Justice, 20. Alexander Hamilton, 21. James Madison, I guess that's James Madison, I think, would have been 25. John Jay, 30. Now we're getting older. Thomas Jefferson, 33. Thomas Paine, New Rochelle's finest, 39. John Adams, 40. And the old man, George Washington, 44. And the popular image of the American founding is often that of elderly statesmen, powdered wigs, carefully celebrating in paneled rooms. And the reality was very, very different. The nation was built, think about this, it was defended and imagined by astonishingly young

0: men at ages when I guess many of these folks today are still kind of finding their footing, but they were commanding troops, they were drafting constitutions, debating political philosophy, designing financial systems, negotiating these intricate alliances, risking their lives, their fortunes, and sacred honor for an idea that had never before been attempted on such a scale. That's what this is about. Go to Philly. Look at the Constitutional Hall. Understand the windows were closed. They didn't want anybody to hear what was going on. In the summer, it was hot, sweltering. One of my favorites was, of course, Tench Coxe, C-O-X-E, who was the, if ever you want to read some great works about the Second Amendment and the militia, read old Tench. But at 21, Alexander Hamilton was already one of the most formidable political minds in the colonies. 21! And they were educated, but not formally per se. Many of them read Greek and Latin. They were just, it was a different world. At 25, James Madison was laying the intellectual foundation, think about this, of the constitutional government. Remember, we are a constitutional republic. We are not a democracy. A democracy is tyranny by the majority. It means that two wolves and a sheep debating what they're going to have for lunch. That's a democracy. That's not what we have. It's a republic, a constitutional republic with real rights, not parchment rights. Somebody suggested one time, I think it was Nino Scalia, that if you read or read Russia's constitution and others, oh, they sound terrific. The rights, they have rights for everything, but they're not enforceable. Thomas Jefferson was only 33 when he drafted the Declaration of Independence. John Adams was 40. Washington, the elder statesman, 44. Think about this. And youth, which was great, was not seen as some kind of a disqualification. It was expected that ability and courage and intellectual prowess and character, all of that would determine responsibility rather than chronology alone. Can you imagine a 21-year-old today doing that? So this was the American experiment. And it was not created by men, you know, waiting for permission or seniority. It was built by a generation of brilliant men, ambitious, extraordinary, remarkable, capable young men who believed that they could change, actually did. In fact, they really did change history. Ask yourself today, imagine trying to find that now. And they just understood. And then we will hear this. And I don't know why this drives me crazy. Maybe, I don't know. And it's not a very long ride, I admit. When I was in high school, we had a thing called Problems in American Democracy. It was civics. They called it PAD. And it was invariably always taught by the coach. The coach would sometimes teach world history for reasons I have no idea why. And there is a wonderful conversation that goes on. And this is so interesting regarding Zoran Mamdani, the mayor of New York. And I just shake my head and I don't know what to do. I'm saying, I don't want him. I agree with you. I would have never wanted him. And instead of blaming the Republican Party of New York or New York City, or blaming the ignorance or the fact that there was no turnout or whatever it is. Oh, no, no, no, no. It's always this incursion of communism. My blood boils. It's like, did you not hear anything that happened regarding the years when we talked about communism? Were you not paying attention to any of this? Did you not learn? Maybe you didn't have that class that I did. And we use this term, and it's become a term which basically means totalitarian, and they'll make some reference to Stalin. And when you talk about communism and Marxism and socialism and totalitarianism and capitalism, and they have no idea. They have no idea of how this thing works. And I'm not going to go through this, but what most people really want to talk about is the problem is there is a welfare government, a welfare state. That idea of giving people things, the government providing extensive social programs funded through taxation to protect citizens from theoretically from poverty and illness and unemployment and old age. That's kind of what we have. Retirement pensions, public education, unemployment benefits, disability assistance, government health care, health insurance, child benefits, maternity leave, housing assistance for low income. That's a welfare state. It's a welfare state. A welfare state doesn't mean socialism. It doesn't mean it. But this is a welfare state. That's what we live in. That's the name of this. This has nothing to do with Mom Donnie. Nothing. Sweden is a capitalist country with private-owned companies and stock markets and entrepreneurs, but extensive social programs. They're kind of quasi-socialist. The U.S., our country, is a capitalist country because we're talking about economic theories, not governance in terms of freedom. We're talking about an economic problem, planned economies. The U.S. is we are a proud capitalist country. We have a smaller welfare state relative to, you know, many European countries, but through programs like Social Security Administration and Medicare, Medicaid, this is a welfare state. Absolutely, positively, 100%. And people would say, I would have it no other way. In fact, if you want to get yourself unelected, talk about getting rid of Social Security. So capitalism, socialism, Marxism, you never hear about that. That's a philosophy. Socialism, this is an economic, this is planned economy. Communism, this is a theoretical end state. Real socialists, real honest to God, legit, say it's theoretical. There is no government. Everything is so taken care of and there's such utopian harmony. There is no government. It doesn't exist. Authoritarianism. This is what people worry about, what I worry about. This is a kind of a concentrated political power with limited political competition. Totalitarian refers to, and this is what people really want to talk about, is governments that seek control over political. They control everything. Now think about this. Throughout history, Nazi Germany, politically totalitarian, but private businesses existed. Volkswagen, Krupp, many, many privately owned businesses, though heavily directed to the state. Saudi Arabia, it's not socialist, it's not communist, and the economy contains substantial private ownership, but political power is concentrated by the monarchy. Fascist Italy maintained private ownership and private firms while exercising extensive political control. And when you talk about fascism, oh, forget it. You can forget about it. How about Spain? I remember Marcos, Spain. Authoritarian rather than fully totalitarian, but certainly not socialist, definitely not communist, no way. Chile, remember that one? So you go through this, and if you think about what's going on right now, we have groups of people, we have countries that are just, North Korea, absolutely, the clearest contemporary example of a totalitarian state, but it combines political control with state-directed socialism. Eritrea, Afghanistan, I'm not going to bore you. What I'm trying to tell you is simply this. For no other reason, you can do what you want. I can't make you do this, but you can learn anything you want. We'll talk about this. And why we still live in a great, great country. I'll explain why. And some other particular observations. On Another Side of Midnight with Lionel.
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2: A new study at J.A. May Cardiology found that patients with atrial fibrillation can monitor their heart rhythm at home by using a smartphone before treatment. Researchers at the Karolinska Institute say the approach reduced last-minute procedure cancellations by nearly 95%. I'm Yana Derulis for the Worldwide News Network.
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1: This is Another Side of Midnight with Lionel. 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
0: All righty, Lionel with you on Another Side of Midnight, 800-848-9222. I love history. I love the truth, and I don't want people to tell me populist stuff. I don't want to hear mythology. I don't want to hear folklore. I want to hear what really happened. Warts and all, tell me exactly what is going on. And I'll never forget probably one of the greatest pieces of education, or a time of education I ever went through, was through this law school. Because I'm telling you, what is so interesting right now is, take the birthright case. When I heard this, I asked people, I said, did you read the decision? What? Did you read the decision? Hell, Clarence Thomas, his dissent was like 90 pages, 91 pages. Do you know what the basis of that was? And they look at you and they say, well, I don't understand why people who are born here, just you become an American citizen. But that's the way it's been. You know, jus soli or soli, the law of the soil. And they look at you like, what are you talking about? Like, a lot of people who are here, our grandparents, that's exactly what happened. Or we were quote, anchor babies. But the point I'm saying, I'm not here to argue that point. You may have a good point. But what I'm telling people is that you should have been in the Congress arguing this. This is the Supreme Court. And in the Barbara case, in the 5-4 decision, they looked at the available statutes, the provisions, the constitutional coverage regarding the birthright citizenship. And should they overrule it? Should they repeal it? Should they overturn it? And they said, no, but if you don't read the decision or maybe have somebody kind of run through it with you, you'll never understand it. Well, they'll say, that damn Roberts, that Amy Coney Barrett, that commie, she's a commie. And I hear this. I say, well, listen, Archie Bunker sound like John Kenneth Galbraith compared to this. Yeah, she's a commie. She's not a commie. These words mean something. What if you went to a doctor, and every time something went wrong, the doctor said you had cancer? He goes, ah, cancer, abscess, whatever. It's a big difference. We need to go back to our educational system. We need to go back. We really, seriously, I mean, we love to talk about it. We have this idea. It's kind of mythology. I remember being raised in the Catholic Church, which I was a wonderful experience, parochial school. I'm so grateful I had that experience. I'm certainly not an expert in Catholicism. I know a lot about it. I'm kind of a retired Catholic because if you're not, and I tell people all the time, I say, being a Catholic doesn't mean you just think it. You have to practice it. And if you're not going to Mass and you don't observe holy days of obligation, you're not a Catholic. You're just some kind of a theoretically, you're a, as we say, a parchment Catholic. You were a cafeteria Catholic. You just, in your own mind, well, I kind of believe. It doesn't work like that. It doesn't work like that. But nobody wants to discuss that. But when I was growing up, I realized they had rules. And I hear people today tell me now regarding Catholicism or religion, and they just make it up. And I ask people, I said, do you even know what being a Catholic means? And they say, well, I went to Catholic school. That's not what I'm saying. What is a Catholic? What's the difference between a Catholic and a Protestant? What is it? They have no idea. And there isn't a day that goes by where I think to myself, my God, we are so saddled by, it's not because we're bad people, but we're just ignorant. Maybe it's the schools. Maybe it's the, and I remember during the Mamdani race, I kept saying, you better be careful. And this is a word to New York City Republican Party, the GOP, or whoever runs it. You better start getting out and you better start re-educating because they like him. A lot of people like him and young people, he's a commie. There we go with the word again. He's a commie. He doesn't know what he's talking about. And then they say this, I can't believe a Muslim could be a president. Excuse me, a mayor. I'm president. And I thought, but there's no loyalty oath. There's no religious test. Do you understand what you just said? You know what I mean. No, I don't know what you mean. Do you know what being an American means? You know what the Constitution must? You're saying a person's religious belief, or let's say he was an atheist. Many are just atheists. You're saying that should remove their potential for running because they're a Muslim? Do you know what you're saying? I don't know. 9/11. I said, don't even get me started with that. This is not meant to point fingers. But if you want to know the truth, maybe another side of Midnight or the news, the first thing we have to do is we have to start from the studs. We have to start all over again and send people back to school. We have the greatest right now, the greatest lecture series. YouTube, name it. I'm not talking about somebody with a platform. Yale University or Hillsdale College or anything. Learn. Pay attention. Watch documentaries. Listen to what's going on. It's phenomenal. But people, and I don't understand, they think that maybe after they've graduated from school or college or high school, they don't know what it means to be an autodidact, to be self-taught. We don't go to libraries. We don't read. Ask those people what book they're, you don't have to read a book per se, even books on tape, even, I don't, or audio books, or we have become, and I'm sorry to say this, an anti-intellectual, not grandiose smart, but thinking and evolving and exploring. We love to pat each other on the back and pound our chest and say, this is it, right? Yeah, we're a member of the club, right? Anybody who's not in our club, yeah, they're not Americans. Wait a minute. Hold it. I heard one of the best. Please go online and try to find this. Dave Chappelle, the comedian, gave one of the best answers for what, this is what I told you yesterday, what it is to be an American. And Andy Cohen and, you know, Anderson Cooper were doing their usual thing. And he said, what does it mean to be an American? Why are you proud? And he says, you know, he says, I'm funny you ask that. He said, I understand being an American, an Americanism is when I speak to fellow Americans. If I'm in another country or foreign country and I look and we recognize we have this kinship, this brotherhood, this understanding. This is this. He spoke very beautifully about it. He really did. And we will say things all the time. We'll say that we died for the flag and we did for this. And I said the other day, I said, let me explain something. This is something that bothers me the most. Why is it that everybody always considers, they always put the idea of military hardware and planes and jets and bombers, why is that a part of our country? And they looked at me like it was sacrilege. I said, we're a country of freedom and opportunity and prosperity and love and art and culture and funny and comedy and music and culture. That's what we are. Not bombs, not F-35s and Raptors. And that's not what we, that's a sad part of enforcing sometimes democracy. And we have been at war since we were hatched. Why is there this fetish about military? The military is great. We need them. I've got no beef with them. And already, and it's one of these things where we do this. And the thing is that nobody does it out of ill will. Something, nobody means any harm by this. But it's time to really stop and say, wait a minute. What are we really doing here? What are we really about? How does this thing work? I'm going to talk about something called the American system. This is the Henry Clay. This is a series. This is the various philosophies of government within our country, and you never hear about this. In fact, President Trump has initiated much of this. It is so interesting how he has actually embraced much of this. But in any event, as we celebrate, and let me say one thing. I promise you, I will put my patriotism up against anyone. And one of the reasons, very simply this, I love this country so much. I'm always reading and investigating. I'm not done with school. I mentioned you before, when I went to law school, I was reading cases for the first time. I say, that's not what they said. And I guarantee you, all of the people who are going crazy about the birthright case, the real answer is the Supreme Court doesn't legislate, it interprets. If you want to change the law, go to Congress. You can fix anything you want, so long as it doesn't conflict with the Constitution. That's the beauty of this. Let's go to the phones at 800-848-9222. Martin, in upstate New York, you're on Another Side of Midnight with Lionel.
9: Good morning, Lionel. How
0: have a nice day, my friend. Martin's changing his name. Don't ever change, my friend. Give me a call some other time. With all due respect, I swear to God, he called our prior call before. I'm sure he's a nice man, and I know he means well. But I swear to God, it's like setting off a stink bomb in the middle of a wedding. It just derails. It was great to hear. Even Dr. Sky was saying, well, this is a different take. Sorry. That's okay. Listen to the ears. Remember, great screening is to recognize the problems. Will in the Bronx, you're on Another Side of Midnight with Lionel.
15: Hey, how you doing, Lionel? You are so right about the educational system under educating people. And you know,
0: yes,
15: Trump,
0: sir.
15: He's right when he say people are low IQ. Go on YouTube, because you like to look stuff up. Go on YouTube, and there's a Comedy Central clip of them asking Trump about what's the meaning of the Declaration of Independence, and he doesn't know. It's crazy. crazy. Go in there and check it out. It'll blow your mind.
0: Well, I'm here as well. But you know, a lot of people, frankly, don't understand.
15: Go check it out.
0: How many? I heard you the first time. How many people think that the Declaration of Independence is the same as the Constitution?
15: He's way out there. Check it out. We're laughing.
0: Okay, you check it out. Okay, thank you very much. I appreciate it. I think he said check it out about three times, and I can only check it out so much. By the way, that's a great John Cougar Mellencamp. You know, Donald Trump, let me explain something about him. You can say whatever you want. You're going to miss him. Oh, my God. Are you going to miss him? You are going. You don't. You are not. I know people are going to say, "Ay, what are you, crazy?" I said, trust me. He is something. He is the most transformational president in our history. And I know this drives people absolutely nuts. And that doesn't mean you'll like him. Because remember, be a realist. Realism. You know, sometimes we mention the names like people like Mearsheimer and others. Realism, as in realpolitik, is to explain the way things are, not necessarily the way you want them to be, but the way things are, the way things truly are. Not the way you think they should be. 800-848-9222. Paul in Connecticut, I think. You're on another side of midnight with Lionel.
16: Yes, sir. Hi, Lionel. I missed calling you for a while.
0: Why did you miss calling? Why did you not call for a while?
16: Oh, because you came off the air during the week, and then I have to listen to Mr.
0: Okay, let's
16: Sterling.
0: Talk. Let's talk about this. How are you today, sir?
16: Exorcist and having these MRIs and...
0: Paul? What would you like to talk about today, sir?
16: Well,
0: Paul.
16: Can I give you a topic that maybe will float your boat a little?
0: You want to give me a topic? Sure,
16: yes,
0: whatever, if that makes you happy.
16: You
0: give me a
16: come
0: topic.
16: Up with one, I can...
0: Well, Paul, do you know how this... Hang on one second, Paul. Do you know how this thing works? I mean, when you call up, you don't give me a topic or you don't... Let me try this a different way. What's on your mind? That might be a better way of doing it. What's on your mind?
16: Well, I was thinking about these people that are identifying as pronouns and the correlation between Satan...
0: Now, stop right there for just one second. People who are identifying as pronouns?
16: Yes.
0: You know, this has been a while. This has been around. And I think it's a little bit on the decline. I'm not seeing it as much like when emails my pronouns are. But what is your take on that, sir?
16: I think that they should, you know, maybe they should go to the Satanic Temple and pray.
0: Now, stop for a second. let me stop for a second. I know you're a good man and you're... What do pronouns, using pronouns, have to do with Satanism?
16: I think that there could be a correlation here, and they should...
0: How is that? Why is that?
16: You know, what was the guy? Timothy... I'm trying to remember the name of the person.
0: Let me work with you on this one. What is Satanism, and how is the use of preferred pronouns, how are they at all connected?
16: Well, if there was Jimmy Page had the house... The Burkham Stead House or something. And
0: okay, let me try this again, because I think you're a challenge, and I love a challenge. What does Satanism have to do with pronouns?
16: It could, you know, is it better to advertise as a pronoun than an adjective?
0: Now, let me ask you something. Have you given this any thought? What is Satanism?
16: There's
0: Define
16: a place
0: that.
16: Out by Loch Ness where they had the house out there.
0: Okay, forget that. Forget that. Let's work on this one. I think we're making some headway here. Define, first of all, Satanism. What is Satan? What is a Satanist? What do they do? What does that employ or entail, I should say?
16: Well, when I was in boot camp, we'd have to put on the gas mask.
0: Okay.
16: Yeah. You can breathe in toxic gas.
0: Now, what does this have to do with Satanism? I'm going to try this again because you know why? Because I'm an idiot. And I love challenges. And I love hitting my head against the wall because I just do it. Define Satanism. Following Satan. What is that about?
16: Well, it could be the evil. We need the evil to go after the jihadists and people.
0: Hang on a second. Let me try this again. You know what? And I'm going to keep doing this because I like you and I like a nice challenge. Let me try it this way. Who is Satan? That's pretty straightforward. Forget the military and gas mask and Jimmy Page. Who is Satan?
16: Well, he's I guess the fallen angel that communicates with people. He was a fallen angel. He could have been
0: a
16: saint.
0: Now, is Satan good or bad? I'll make it real easy for you. Good or bad, Satan?
16: Well, if people want to sell their soul to be rich and famous, you know, that was something I used to hear.
0: This is very Kafka-esque. This sounds like Robert Johnson. What I'm saying is, let me try this again. You know why? Because I'm wacky. I'm crazy. Is Satan good or bad? You got to tell me. Answer is either good or bad. Satan, good or bad?
16: He's good, but he wants to be a trickster. You know,
0: hang on. That's the Antichrist, which is a little different, but that's...

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2: But more people truly feel, though he says it a little bit in more of a raw sense, he kind of knows it's grasping. It's almost like you're trying to catch smoke with your hands. You're saying Satanism and evil and pronouns and does that bother you? Well, if somebody wants to call themselves her, they, you know what? I believe, me personally, of course, that that set gay rights, even though because that's more of a trans thing, because gay people are of the gender they are. There's gay men and gay women. This is trans. This is gender versus sexuality. Isn't that fascinating? Isn't that fascinating? And I love this call. And by the way, I appreciate people who are brave enough to call up. And I'm not going to browbeat anybody. But he did speak to kind of this confusion that people have. They don't know what it is. But I want to tell you something. Have you ever heard about something called the American system? Now, I'm going to say this, and I know at least three of you will do this, but you can go online, you can look up the American system. What was it? It was a name. It's not just a generic term. This is the economic program or theory associated with Henry Clay during the early 19th century. Henry Clay, one of the most prolific Americans that nobody ever, he never gets his due. Henry Clay, this is American statesman. He represented Kentucky in the House and the Senate. He was the seventh speaker as well as the ninth Secretary of State. He ran unsuccessfully for president. But Henry Clay, this is so interesting. He had this wonderful idea. And see how many of these attributes apply to current systems. One, protective tariffs. I remember this is before income tax. Income tax was unheard of before 1913 and then later on with central banks and unheard of. Protective tariffs on imported goods to encourage Americans to buy products made in the United States and to protect young American industries from foreign competition, particularly from Britain. Sound familiar? That one as one aspect. Plus, a national bank. Oh, my God. Go up to a Krugman. Go up to some Keynesian Federal Reserve person and talk about the belief in a national bank providing stable currency. He wanted to ease and to facilitate commerce and support business investment and credit throughout the country. This was embodied in the Second Bank of the United States. Unheard of. Then federal funding, listen to this, federal funding for internal improvements. We call them infrastructure, or as most people say, infra. Roads, canals, later railroads, to connect farmers and manufacturers and consumers across the nation. The way we connect, we don't really have that now. We have no rail system really to speak of. This is projects such as the Erie Canal reflected this. And Henry Clay viewed these policies as mutually critical. Tariff to protect factories. Factories would buy agricultural products from farmers. Roads and carts and canals would connect. It was fascinating. It was economic nationalism or developmental capitalism. And you can debate about this. But I just happened upon Henry Clay and the various philosophies within the United States. And here's the best part. I love playing this game of asking.

0: questions. What would happen if? What do you think was the most, well, let me rephrase this. If you could, if I could bring back, somehow exhume and revivify any of our forebears, any of our constitutional forefathers, what do you think would absolutely freak them out the most of what we do? What do you think it would be? Would it be me going to Madison and saying, hey, guess what? We have metal detectors. Metal detectors? What? What are you talking about? Oh, yeah. We arrest all the time without warrants, we arrest people. You what? Oh, yeah. You're kidding me. Oh, no. Be a hard time explaining surveillance. But the thing that would probably drive them the most crazy is the central bank system. Federal Reserve, or the Bank of International Settlements in Basel, Switzerland, the central bank of central banks. The Federal Reserve, they would say, you're high, you're drunk. No way. Oh, yeah, no. A privately owned central bank? What? No, stop it. No. Ask yourself this question. If you ever meet President Trump, ask him, Mr. President, can you fire the chairman of the Fed? Nope. Think about that one. Do you have friends of yours who are, they think they know everything? Oh, I got a bunch of them. And whenever you're around, if you're having dinner or something, this is cruel, but say, you know, Dave, provided his name is Dave. You know, Dave, you're a pretty sharp guy. I know you're a news junkie. I know if anybody would know this, you would, because I know you know, and you're smart, and you build them up, and you go, well, and you can see them, well, I do like to keep abreast of the news. I know you do. Here's a question. If anybody would know, you would, and you set them up like this, and then you ask very simply, what is the Federal Reserve? And just stop. Don't say anything more. And watch his expression. And they'll talk about, well, they set the interest rate. Uh-huh. What is the basis? Is that constitutional? Is it? And they have no idea. Absolutely no earthly idea. I think it was Dennis Kucinich, I think, may have said, the Federal Reserve is as federal as Federal Express. What is federalism? My wife, Lynn Shaw from Lynn's Warriors, always talks about this notion of they're trying to fight preemption in the Congress regarding the ability for the states' rights to control what particular big tech items they have that affect them. And preemption basically destroys states' rights and makes it a singular federal system. Is that federalism? Is that bad? They have no idea. The Birthright case, the Barber case, does anybody read it? No. Well, I'm here to help you. Oh, we've got more stuff coming up, my friends. You're going to get an education tonight. I'm going to give you more things to think about, because this is Another Side of Midnight with Lionel.
1: All night long, this is Another Side of Midnight with Lionel. This is Moving America. Here's Jake Novak.
2: 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It may seem like prices never come down for anything, but that isn't so for Maserati's Gran Turismo buyers. The price is coming down by $57,000 for 2027, down to about $143,000 from $200,000 right now. Okay, it's only for the EV models, but that's some discount. But now you can snap up a bargain. Enjoy. 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
9: 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This is another Side of Midnight with Lionel. 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
10: Alrighty, Lionel with you. 800-848-9222. The great John Cougar Mellencamp, or John Mellencamp, I should say. I mentioned Henry Clay before. Henry Clay, just spend a little time. The great compromiser. They had the great triumvirate. Think about this. It was John C. Calhoun, Henry Clay, Daniel Webster. And Clay dominated the Senate during the antebellum days. He also founded the Whig Party to oppose Andrew Jackson's expanse. It's incredible. These are the most fascinating stories. A great compromiser. Speaker of the House. He served 6 non-consecutive terms as Speaker. Nobody, you know, it's funny. We wait until somebody comes along and has, you know, some story about Washington. I'm going to enjoy, I think we're going to be checking out the Washington movie. Yeah, just for the heck of it. But you can ask people in this country, what was slavery about? How does slavery work into this? What was the Civil War about? What was World War I about? That's the greatest. Go figure that one out. And don't forget, as I said, history would be a wonderful thing if only it were true. It is the greatest story bar none. Let's go to Jack in Pennsylvania. Jack, you're on another Side of Midnight with Lionel.
11: Lionel, you are a genius. I'm even scared to call you.
10: Why is that, Jack?
11: Because you are a genius.
10: Well, thank you, sir. What's on your mind, Jack? What's on your mind, sir?
11: Okay, what's on my mind?
10: Yes, sir.
11: You are a genius.
10: Okay, we've made that clear. I appreciate that.
11: Night.
10: Thank you, sir.
11: What?
10: But aside from that, that encomium and that panegyric, and I appreciate that, what's on your mind other than that, sir? Well, you have a nice day. Let me tell you something. Don't let anybody kid you. One of the greatest things right now, you got to ask yourself, and I say this with all due respect, who the hell is up at 3 a.m. wanting to call a radio show? Let's face
12: Why?
10: It, degenerates. I'm kidding, of course. I kid. But it's like, it's the best part of it. I love it. They always make overnights to be this. They never tell you what overnight radio is really about. The best part about it are the people. It's not the subject matter. The subject matter is so ridiculous. The subject matter, which is the most important, which is oftentimes played late at night, but the people themselves, that's another story. Oh, my God, they're incredible. Brian in Florida. Brian, what's on your mind, my friend?
13: Lionel, it's Florida. It's not Florida.
12: lot.
10: Okay. What's on your mind, sir? Quickly. Go ahead, sir.
12: So, it's funny.
10: Yes, sir.
12: You said, what type of people, you know? I've been listening to you. I've called him before. We've talked.
10: Yes, sir.
12: Go back to the, morning days and, So, yeah. I actually just got back from, a little 250th July 4th celebration here on the Panhandle.
10: How was it? It was fantastic.
12: Fantastic. Drone shows, fireworks. This is the, I went from, 10 years of living in San Francisco in the most liberal congressional district in the country to the most conservative condition. We're in Matt Gaetz country here, Lido.
10: You're in what country, sir?
12: We're in Matt Gaetz country. Matt Gaetz.
10: Well, that's another, I've got my doubts about Matt Gaetz, but aside from that, it's very interesting. I saw some of the most incredible, tonight and around the tip of Manhattan, between Manhattan and...
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10: 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And they played actually American songs, American in nature, dare I say, patriotic. Granted, they might have been like covers, but still, it's still out there. Don't let anybody fool you. I know people, especially in New York, they got this mom, and Mom Donnie's wife went to, who cares? What are you worried about? The essence, the soul, the backbone of this country still loves America. May not like the government, as I got my problems with, but we love America. Our number two coming up on another side of Midnight with Lionel.

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1: Washington celebrates the 4th. I'm Deborah Valentine, Fox News. President Trump spoke to Americans from the National Mall in Washington, D.C. on the nation's 250th birthday late Saturday as communities across the U.S. mark the nation's semi-quincentennial.
2: We're celebrating freedom's triumph over tyranny, liberty's conquest over oppression, and the enduring victory of the American spirit from the July 4th, 1776 to July 4th, 2026.
1: President Trump talking equality during the speech, citing the Declaration of Independence while blasting communism.
2: As our Declaration of Independence tells us, we are all made in the image of one Almighty God. And a communist will never say that. That's for sure.
1: The event, followed by a large fireworks display, was delayed due to thunderstorms hitting the nation's capital. Many celebrations from coast to coast delayed, shortened, or even canceled due to inclement weather, including triple-digit temperatures during the past few days. The death toll climbing in Venezuela following back-to-back earthquakes.
3: The death toll in Venezuela from the massive earthquakes that struck June 24th has climbed to nearly 3,000. A government official confirms 2,954 people are dead, more than 16,500 injured, and at least 16,000 people left homeless. Tens of thousands of emergency workers, backed by more than 3,000 international rescue personnel, are pushing through exhausting search and rescue operations, digging through the rubble, while medical teams are racing to treat the thousands of survivors. Carmen Roberts, Fox News.
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19: It's Another Side of Midnight with Lionel. 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

0: All righty, Lina, with you. Hour number two of this thing of ours, also called Another Side of Midnight. Our number is 800-848-9222. My friends, as you know, I always believe that there should be a certain degree of, well, I like to call it critical thinking. And that comes across sometimes as rather highfalutin. You know, critical thinking. You know, what do you mean critical thinking? By whose standards? Well, by my standards, of course. I determine what the standards are. But when people are presented with something, sometimes they will let their wishes and their hopes and their, I don't want to say superstitions, but let me give you an example. Have you ever wondered how you would explain the near-death experiences? I would suggest it's actual death, but they call it a near death. It's like a near miss. It's actually a near hit, as George Carlin said. But the near-death experiences, and it argues that the brain might be under a particular type of stress, that maybe the light that we see, the tunnel, the warmth, the familiarity, all of these things, many people believe, would say, well, when they hear it or hear of it, it may not have happened to them, which isn't good because you're not in a good place if it does happen to you, but you say, ah, it's very comforting. There is a God. There is a wonderful welcoming passage to the next state of consciousness or existence, whatever you want to call it. And it's a sense of, oh, okay, yeah, right. This is good. This is good. It is good. It is good. It's a wonderful thing. It's a wonderful, wonderful thing. And people think it's comforting. But a lot of people are saying, no, that might not be. You might be romanticizing about it. Maybe it can be explained physiologically, organically. Excuse me. And there's a new theory that attempts to explain the near-death experience. And it argues that the brain, under extreme stress and oxygen deprivation, may produce remarkably similar perceptions and sensations, including tunnels and bright lights and feelings of peace and encounters with deceased relatives or beings. And the theory suggests that these experiences may in fact all come from and arise from common, I guess, neurological mechanisms that all humans share as the brain transitions towards death. Now, some people respond that some reports contain details and perceptions that remain difficult to explain through neurobiology alone, and the debate ultimately centers on one of humanity's, I guess, oldest questions: is consciousness entirely a product of the brain, or does it survive bodily death? Now, I am of the opinion that I can't answer that question. I need to hear more theories behind it, more hypotheses, because I don't want to be in the position, this is as far as I'm concerned, where I fill in the blanks and I make things seem happy and I kind of create, for lack of a better word, I create images of things that I want to be. So anyway, there's a brand new article, a theory, that discusses a new neurobiological model named, this acronym, NEPTUNE, stands for Neurophysiological Evolution of the Understanding of Near-Death Experiences, NEPTUNE. And what it does is it attempts to explain why people from different cultures often report remarkably, sometimes exactly the same experiences during close brushes with death, or some would argue death, that people have been declared dead. Not for, you know, a year, but maybe long enough. And the model suggests that as the brain undergoes, again, oxygen deprivation, there are surges of neurotransmitters and changes in carbon dioxide levels and activity in regions such as the temporoparietal junction. That is my favorite, the parietal lobe, consciousness, placement, positioning. And it may produce common experiences, including moving through a tunnel toward a bright light, feeling profound peace or euphoria, experiencing an out-of-body perspective, you know, where they rise above the body, above the hospital bed. They sometimes can even describe details. Sometimes their eyes are covered and there's no way they could have known the particular type of suturing implement that was there. They can count the people in the room. They will have heard things. They will have been given the opportunity to continue on with their path into the next realm, the next position. They relive significant moments from their life. It's just fascinating. And they feel sometimes this reluctant return to the body. So the theory argues, this is interesting, that these experiences may result from universal features of the human brain structure rather than evidence of an afterlife. So critics, people who may disagree with this, particularly researchers at the University of Virginia, counter that some reports involve detailed perceptions and verifiable observations during unconsciousness and sensory experiences that current neuroscience just can't explain. So the debate continues. So the question I have for you, and this is interesting, is I will ask the question, do you think there is a life after death? Do you think that we make this transition? Is this religion-based? Is this something that you were told? Does it provide for you a feeling, kind of a warm consolation? Do you find yourself in the position of saying, yeah, I like this. I feel good about this. I like this. I like this feeling. I like this idea. Or do you say, doesn't matter what I like? Science doesn't provide for this. This is superstition, right? Well, what if I told you that there are other people who believe that there is a life after death and they have nothing to do with anywhere even remotely connected to religion? The connection between life after death and microtubules, listen to this, and Max Planck, or Max Planck, to be correct and cool. This has a theory. This is an attempt by physicists and consciousness researchers to assume, to answer rather, a fundamental question. Is consciousness produced by the brain, or does the brain merely receive or organize consciousness? Let me say this again. Does the brain produce consciousness, or does it merely receive it? So Planck said, quote, this was his quote, I regard consciousness as fundamental. I regard matter as derivative from consciousness. So he wasn't arguing for an afterlife per se, but he rejected the strictly materialistic view that consciousness is merely a byproduct of matter. So now, separately from this, Roger Penrose, as you know, great physicist, and Stuart Hameroff proposed their controversial, listen to this one, orchestrated objective reduction theory, or ORC. This theory argues, dig this, that consciousness And I don't want you to play this, Bill, but imagine this sitar music playing in the background, kind of a Ravi Shankar, Timothy Leary, amen. Anyway, they argue that consciousness may arise from quantum processes or processes that occur inside microscopic structures within neurons called microtubules, rather than solely from ordinary neural firing. So they believe, again, these microscopic structures inside neurons called microtubules. So Hameroff has speculated that when a person dies, now I love this, the quantum information associated and connected with consciousness inside these little microtubules may not be destroyed, but I love this, but they could dissipate, be released into space-time itself, and potentially persist in some form. The idea is sometimes cited in discussions of near-death experiences. So what they're seeing is this remains highly controversial. Most neuroscientists continue to hold that consciousness emerges from brain activity. But these extremely fascinating people who were not known to be overly religious, if religious at all, believe differently. There's the materialistic view that consciousness is generated by the brain and it ends at death. That's it. Once you die, you're an onion ring and it doesn't matter. There's the quantum consciousness view, which is this Max Planck theory, where consciousness arises from these quantum little configurations and may not be entirely confined to the brain and may be released into the ether, into some other realm. It's really kind of spooky. Then there's the philosophical or the spiritual view that says consciousness exists independently of the brain and it survives bodily health. I am telling you, and this is important to understand, that the definition of consciousness remains the number one most debated philosophical and medical and neurological construct there is. And you might think to yourself, what are they debating? Who's debating it? Trust me when I tell you this. So let me ask you this question. Now, this is really heavy. And by the way, judging by the realm of some of our callers, this is going to be real good. How do you define being conscious? Let me ask you these questions. And don't tell me, by the way, let me say this politely. Don't tell me, well, the Bible says this, the Quran says this, the Talmud says this, or this, or this, somebody said this. No. Tell me what you feel, what you think. I mean, you can say to an extent, but tell me what you intuitively feel. I'm instinctual belief that death pretty much ends a lot of stuff that we know. However, I cannot tell you what happens afterwards. I cannot tell you. There are things that just don't make any sense. People have talked about near death, after death, people who've seen folks who predeceased them will talk about this. And here's my question. If you're brave enough, define consciousness. Think about that. This is Lionel with you, and this is Another Side of Midnight.
1: It's Another Side of Midnight with Lionel. 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
2: Think your annual eye exam is only about seeing better? Think again. Your eyes are the only place in the body where doctors can directly view blood vessels and nerves without surgery. That's why a comprehensive eye exam can sometimes detect signs of diabetes, high blood pressure, high cholesterol, and even certain autoimmune diseases before you notice symptoms elsewhere. Here's another surprising fact. Many serious eye diseases, including glaucoma, often develop without pain or early warning signs. 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
1: K-Don. This is Another Side of Midnight with Lionel. Now, to the Bernard McGurk Studios, here's Lionel.
0: Alrighty, Lionel with you. This is Another Side of Midnight. 800-848-9222. My friends, I love the subject of everything we've talked about heretofore, but this newer addition to our discourse, and that is, what is consciousness and what happens afterwards? And do you believe that these stories of light and the tunnel and this warmth are in fact evidence of God? As my great friend Jim Lloyd, the late great Father Jim Lloyd, 103 years old, God. Or is this just some neurological, just breakdown of gray matter and the like? 800-848-9222. Let's go back to the phones, back to the fun. Let's go to a man named Bobby in Queens. Bobby, you're on Another Side of Midnight with Lionel. Bobby?
9: Hello?
0: Yes, Joe, Bobby, thank you very much. Do I fear you?
9: I hear you. You hear me?
0: Bobby, I hear you. I hear you.
9: The Civil War was over, not slavery, it was over water rights. It started in early 1859, 1860. They started fighting. Whoever controlled the rivers that met the ocean and controlled both sides of the land on those rivers controlled the taxes and the commerce. That's what that war was started over. Lincoln and
0: Why have we not heard this?
9: Because nobody wants to tell you the truth. So my family came to this country in the 1600s on my father's side. I know everything about this country. My father's family fought for everything in this country. Everything. And let me tell you, that war was not over slavery. It was over water rights and money. Whoever controlled both sides of the river where it met the ocean, whether it been a mountain.
0: So let me ask you something. Fort Sumter.
9: They controlled the taxes and the commerce.
0: Hang on a second. Slow down. Fort Sumter. Mm-hmm. The CSA, Jefferson Davis, the Emancipation Proclamation, none of that had any, it was about water.
9: Water rights at home.
0: No. Wait, stop for a second. You're just repeating yourself. Give me the best example of the most famous or a battle that was around water rights? Give me an example.
9: I couldn't do that because I'm the kid that didn't go to school and got a 98 in a biology regents.
0: Wait. No. Stop for a second. You can learn now. Why don't you learn now? Why don't you investigate this now? I mean this. Why? Why do you think?
9: Well, I know. I always knew it was about wasn't about slavery, not war. Wasn't about.
0: No, stop for a second. Now you're repeating yourself. What I'm saying is, I've never heard that. Never heard that. Everybody is saying one. Let me try this again. I appreciate your call. You're just saying it. Here's what you're saying. It's kind of a circular thing. My parents told me this, or my family told me this, and it's true because you'll never hear it. If somebody says, well, that's new to me, that's because you've never heard it before. It's like a circular thing. Well, give me an example. I don't know anything. I just heard water rights. Well, give me an example. I don't know anything about this. I would venture to say, and I appreciate you very much, and I appreciate your call, but trust me when I tell you this. It was a little bit more complicated than just about water rights. And I thank you, and I want you to call me again, sir. Have a great day. Water rights, we'll talk about one time. Hydro-imperialism, hydrology, are going to be the bases for major wars. Major. This is something that is so incredibly, I can't explain it to you. But we can get off of the gold standard, but we cannot get off the water standard. People never want to discuss the fact that one of the issues that we had with Gaddafi was the fact that that Libya sits atop the Nubian sandstone aquifer. And it is the biggest, perhaps, freshwater aquifer on the planet. And he was going to make Libya arable. And remember that particular part of the world where the Tigris and the Euphrates come together, the whole notion of Iraq. This is the Garden of Eden. This is the Fertile Crescent. And we'll talk about that one day. But it's water. You never discuss who owns the water. But with all due respect to our great caller, I think you'd be hard-pressed to say that the Civil War was fought based on water rights. It's just, that's a new one. Novel and most incorrect. Dave in New Jersey. Dave, you're on another side of Midnight with Lionel.
10: Good evening, Lionel.
0: Good evening, Dave.
10: This whole thing is a war for the souls of men.
0: What,
10: right.
0: What
10: every
0: thing?
10: Every church has their salvation program. They'll say, give us tithes.
0: What thing?
10: Follow our
0: doctrine. Stop for a second. You said this whole thing. Before we go on, what do you mean this thing? What thing?
10: This thing called life in our souls. Our souls are what they're after. You have
0: Who Lucifer. Are they?
10: Pure Luciferianism is now of the essence. It's happening in the world. He
0: Why not
10: is the
0: Satanism?
10: Angel of light. Jesus replaced Lucifer at the right hand of God because Lucifer
0: took all
10: the worshiping angels with him, and we were put on this earth fearfully and wonderfully made to replace those angels. That's why we were made. So this is a war for the souls of men.
0: Where do you learn that, sir?
10: I read the Bible. I can decipher parabolic language.
0: What if you do not read the Bible? What if you do not believe?
10: Well, then you're not going to have an idea on how we were all, why this earth was made, and why God was going to save, who He was going to save from before the foundation of the world. If you want to understand God, you got to understand that He is first.
0: What would you say to somebody from another faith?
10: I would say that there are many doctrines out there, and they're false doctrines. The King James Version Bible was sanctioned by God to be printed by King James.
0: That How do you
10: is
0: know
10: the bona fide
0: that?
10: Word of God. All the other Bibles
0: How do you know
10: broken
0: that?
10: Down syllabically at their stanza. All of that is wrong. It's just
0: a question.
10: To teach modern man.
0: Let me ask you. Maybe you can't hear me. Maybe it's our phone systems, which I think sometimes are the problem. How do you know this?
10: Right now, I know this because I fall into the spirit and I see things that...
0: What does that mean?
10: The whole earth is surrounded by fallen angels, and Gabriel's angels come to us to minister us, and they have to fight their way through that circle of angels that surround this earth. All those fallen angels are there fighting Gabriel's angels to come to us.
0: Okay, let me ask you a question. Stop for a second. Stop for 1 second. I appreciate this. Slow down for 1 second. Talk to me like I'm 8 years old. I don't understand this. There are angels surrounding the earth.
10: Millions of fallen angels that went with Lucifer.
0: Okay, let me try this again. Let me try this again. If I said to you that Jebediah was the illiterate son of Jehoshaphat, who was married to Bathsheba, seventh queen of the sun god Ra. Now, if I just said that to you, and you would say, what? And I said, no, that's it. And you ask me, well, how do you know this? Because I've read it in the book of Quanta. And Josephus said it. Now, you would say, this doesn't mean anything to me. I know this. I read this. One of the things that is important to proselytize, to spread the word, which is I think most people want to do, is to be able to tell people, well, here's the theory behind it. Not just merely to give us a recitation of what you believe in. If I brought in a Muslim, he would say, no, that's not what happened. It's this. And then the Jew would say, no, it's this. So aside from that, independent of this, give me an example, some kind of, not proof, but something that you've seen which bears or follows through with your pronouncement. Give me an example of Luciferian evil.
10: I'll give you an example of the Jewish religion. Jesus was with Peter and he was walking down the road. They looked
0: Stop for a second. You're talking about history. Remember, let's assume I don't know the history. Give me something now. Tell me something around me that I can see, something that would make sense. Where I say, I understand that. I don't want to hear about Peter or whoever. I'm not saying it didn't happen, but put it into the context of now. Where do you see this now? Give me an example.
10: What do I see as now, as far as what, the netherworld?
0: Yeah.
10: It's in us. It's in us. He is in us. This is the eternal world we don't see. We're in the temporal world.
0: Let me try this again, and I appreciate this. If I told you something like what you said, it would mean nothing to you. It would sound, and I'm not suggesting this, but it would sound like gibberish to somebody who doesn't know what you're talking about. Tell me something I can learn practically, or I can go out in the street. During the day, I'm saying, you know what? That's exactly what he said. Where do I see Lucifer during the day or in life? And don't refer to a book. Tell me where I can see it. And how do I know it's Lucifer and not Satanism or just some other evil?
10: Angry people. Fierce countenance.
0: Why can't angry people just be angry? Not because of Lucifer.
10: An angry person is an evil person. Lucifer is the father of evil.
0: What if he's angry for a reason? What if somebody's angry because he doesn't like what's going on? He's angry because of the sin and the crime and the inhumanity, and it angers him. That's evil? To recognize
10: That's
0: evil?
10: See, we're here at this time right now where all creation is groaning.
0: Now, you know, and I thank you for your call. Please call me again. How do I say this? This is circular. Please call me again. Thank you. This is circular. This is just circular. This is somebody just saying something. Why? Because it is. I'm not saying it's not true, but I'm always thinking, let me try to proselytize. Let me see if I can bring something to your attention. Let me give you an example of something. Let me show you of why something is, why it occurs, why it's real. Just to sit there and just read things or cite it. Again, I'm not saying it's not true, but very frankly, it doesn't resonate with a lot of people. Let's go to Mabel in New York City. Mabel, you're on another side of Midnight with Lionel.
11: Good morning, Lionel. I would like to answer your question about what I think consciousness is. And there is a theoretical physicist who actually addresses your question. His name is Dr. Amit Goswami. And he basically says in one of his major books that consciousness creates the material world. And I think he defines consciousness as awareness.
0: What do you think?
11: I believe in what Dr. Amit Goswami has postulated.
0: You can just give me a book and I can read the book. Tell me what you think.
11: Okay, I believe consciousness is awareness. And you have to be always, from the beginning of time to the end of time, you have to be aware in order for there to be a material world. So you can never die. Therefore, I believe consciousness...
0: Let me ask you something. Is a shrimp conscious?
11: No.
0: Wait a minute. No. Wait, stop. Wait a minute. He's aware. Shrimp is most aware. If you go up to a shrimp, he'll move away. Shrimp eats, his shrimp
11: yes.
0: So a shrimp is conscious.
11: Question again, I misunderstood it. Yes, yes.
0: Is a shrimp conscious?
11: Yes.
0: Okay. Tell me something that's not conscious.
11: A brick.
0: Okay.
11: A fork.
0: What about a plant? What about a plant?
11: A book.
0: A plant.
11: I do believe a plant may have consciousness, but... Dr. Goswami, I believe what he said, but consciousness is made up of what's called tachyons. Let me spell that for you so that you understand. It's T-A-C-H-Y-O-N-S. I don't know if I'm pronouncing that correctly. So I believe when you die, your consciousness is free of your physical, becomes free of your physical body. And the tachyons, which is your consciousness, tunnels faster than light through wormholes to parallel universes, and you're born again. I believe in reincarnation. I think you are your soul. It's your soul is your consciousness.
0: By the way, a tachyon, T-A-C-H-Y-O-N, are hypothetical. Okay, they are hypothetical particles that, if they exist, would always travel faster than the speed of light, which, of course, some would say that's might be impossible. Anyway, and the name comes from the Greek tachyos, meaning swift, like tachometer. So the idea emerged in theoretical physics during the 60s as scientists explored what the equations of special relativity would permit mathematically. And surprisingly, the equations do not specifically forbid particles that are always faster than light. So it's a very interesting concept. So there's it's a part of string theory. It's not just consciousness. It's actually used in string theories. By the way, there's no experimental evidence for tachyons. But it's a very interesting idea. Now, aside from that, tell me what you feel intuitively. Why do you believe in reincarnation?
11: Well, first of all, I remember some of my past lives. So
0: how do you know their past lives? How do you know you're remembering them?
11: I don't know. I can't prove it with any...
0: Tell me one of your past lives.
11: I'm not comfortable doing that, Lionel. I really don't want to do that because they weren't very pleasant, and I just don't want to go. They were not pleasant.
0: By the way, stop right there. Congratulations. Because whenever somebody talks to me about this, they said, I was a 4th century princess named, and it's like, wait a minute, as opposed to I was this syphilitic leper in the gutters of, it's always something high and mighty and flowery.
11: I will tell you what I believe. I believe in karma, and I believe if you are not a good person in this life, I have proof of it within my own memories. If you're not a good person in your present life, you come back, karma is real, into a very unpleasant existence. So
0: can you ever undo karma?
11: by being a good person. I think in your present life, try to be a good person, and you'll get a nice life maybe the next time around. Because your consciousness has, I know this is a hard concept to understand, but consciousness
0: has
11: always existed. There's no beginning or end to it. It's mm-hmm. just sort of, time is a drop. It's not linear. So there's no beginning or end. It just all dropped. So basically, I also believe you can be reincarnated into the past. If you study what
0: that?
11: Dr. Mishra... Well, because... because time is just a concept, so that everything
0: Wait a minute.
11: Can happen all at once.
0: You can go back? Wait a minute, you're saying
11: yeah.
0: that you can go backwards?
11: Yes, yes, you can go backwards in time, so that's right.
0: Wait a minute.
11: I believe is that. I can't prove it. That's what I believe.
0: Well, you wish it were true, or you hope it, because you can only believe something you have proof of. But it doesn't really matter. So what you're saying is, if you do something now, let's say you do something which is wrong, or, I mean, well, it would seem to be almost like a punishment. You could go back. You could go back.
11: You can go back
0: now,
11: in time. You can go back and see the pyramids being built. That is correct.
0: Okay.
11: You can participate in that.
0: Would you
11: I believe that.
0: Sprout up? Okay, would you sprout up as a corporeal, actual human, born to an Egyptian, let's say, slave family or something during that time, you would, we're not talking about spirit, but actual, the physical corporeal body of an infant going back in time, doing this again.
11: Mm-hmm.
0: Is that right? Now, if you went back in time, if you went back in time and killed your parents, how could that be?
11: No, because you're not understanding. You're not going to come back to this life, this planet, and go back in time and kill your parents. You're going to tunnel faster than life through a wormhole, through a black hole, to another planet where which has it's different there. You can't. You

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2: I reversed the process you're describing.
3: Did you wait, I don't understand. You came here from where?
2: From
3: you were born
2: the
3: here.
2: Place?
3: Well, you were born here. So there you go. You were born here.
2: No, wait. Now, wait a minute. Wait a minute. You said that we can go back through a wormhole,
3: right,
2: through tachyons, to some other dimension, some other planet, some other place,
3: right,
2: where we will be born there or start again or
3: that's
2: whatever.
3: That's right, because now, they're in a different time. All right,
2: let me ask you. Wait. I got to answer this question. Is that possible in reverse? Could somebody from that planet be then transported to us now?
3: No, they go to another planet because there are an infinite number of planets. They don't come here.
2: Why can't, wait a minute, if you can go there, why can't they come here?
3: Because I'm going there in a different time zone.
2: But can somebody else do this? Not you. But
3: yes, everybody does it. I believe everybody does it. Everybody is reincarnated. Yes, and they go.
2: What I'm asking you, wait a minute. You're missing the point. Could the person that you're talking to now be a reincarnated person from another planet through that wormhole who did this process you described, but in reverse? Instead of us going there, they came here.
3: Oh, I see what you're saying. Could you come to this planet?
2: Yes.
3: I guess so. I don't have the answer to that, but I guess so. If your consciousness has never been on this planet before in any form, then I would say yes. You can't go to a planet where your consciousness has existed before.
2: Now, how do you think any of this could ever be proved? And what gives Mr. or this Dr. Swami or whatever, where did he get
3: Swami.
2: This from?
3: Okay, look him up. Amit, A-M-I-T, G-O-S-W, okay. W-A-M-I, Amit Goswami.
2: How is he provided with this information, do you think?
3: He's a theoretical physicist. He figures it out with math equations.
2: And let's say I'm a theoretical physicist and I debate or I debunk it. What I'm saying is, do you think that sometimes there is something inherent in human beings that always want us to figure out what happened, that we inadvertently sometimes, by virtue of our own genius and our own creativity, we will create mysteries and mystification of these complex transcendental paths of energies and wormholes and reincarnation and coming back and going forward, that we will just, by virtue of our fecundity, our imagination, we will sit back under some of the most delightful theories that are completely and totally unprovable?
3: Repeat the question, please.
2: No, I don't know if I can.
3: I don't understand it.
2: Now, does this in any way, do any of your friends or any of your, I don't know what your initial birth religion was, whatever that means, but do you have any of your friends who say, you know, she's nuts? She's crazy with this kind of talk.
3: No, they never say I'm crazy. They say I'm very smart. They never say crazy.
2: To your face.
3: Well, I don't care if they think I'm crazy. Who cares?
2: Oh, I didn't say you did. I didn't say you did. But what I'm saying is, I would think that we need, well, let me ask you something. Have you ever met somebody who so enjoys these theories and these hypotheses that sometimes they go looking for them as opposed to discovering them? What I'm saying is, I in no way can disprove anything that you're saying. I would love to believe that what you're saying is true. If I could prove it, I want there to believe in a lot of things that people do. And a lot of them are like, I'll leave it at that. I can't disprove it. I don't care if Botswami or anybody else for that matter says it. That's his idea. I hope it's true. But do you think there's something in us? You see,

0: A dog will never think about this. We have hyper intelligence. A shrimp, and nobody will think about this. Because we have, by virtue of our parietal lobe, we want to know, is there anybody else out there? Are we alone? Is there anybody
1: else here? You're
0: correct,
1: because you know how I know you're right? Can you ever, as try as hard as you would, could you ever teach a goldfish that 1 + 1 = 2?
0: No.
1: As hard as, no, you could never teach a goldfish that 1 + 1. Can you teach a goldfish to read? No.
0: No,
1: and basically, I don't
0: goldfish
1: think
0: we
1: could really,
0: ever, could a goldfish ever teach you? Could a goldfish ever teach you how to breathe underwater? No.
1: No. But I don't think that we really have the capability to understand what makes the cosmos.
0: Nor
1: fit.
0: Does.
1: I really don't.
0: Right, exactly. I think it's the thing which is the most wonderful thing about being a human, but it will be our downfall because we love so much that which doesn't, which may or may not exist. However, there's something to be said for this. There's a spiritual part in a realm which, if you ignore it, you're missing half the part, half the beauty about being a human. You see, this is what we humans are supposed to be. This is what
1: we're supposed to be. Why does the body lose 21 grams at the point of death?
0: I don't know if that's true.
1: You don't think that's true? Okay.
0: Well, listen, I hate to say this. May I be, not to be gross, but the expulsion of gases, a lot of things. I mean, I don't want to say that there's this cosmic fart upon death, but I will tell you there's some wonderful things. Let me give you an example of something. Recently, a friend of the family had a baby, and everybody is just they're just happy. And I said, "Do you not understand what's happening here?" I said, "At death." People always say, where do we go? Where do we go? I said, my question is, where did this thing come from? What was here before this person was born? And they looked at me. They asked Stephen Hawking, what happened before the Big Bang? He said, what's south of the South Pole? I don't know. That the idea of existence, if I take two seemingly viscous bodily humors, put them together in the right circumstances, I get a human being. Now, if I don't need any Dr. Swami to tell me that, I can't even get past that. There is this internal mechanism of life that is so mysterious and magical.
1: Correct,
0: it blows my mind.
1: It is.
0: Listen,
1: it's a great mystery. It's magical. Okay.
0: Listen, don't ever change, okay? You don't ever change. I love speaking with you. Please call me again. You hear me? Okay, very good. I like that. Our number is 800-848-9222. 800-848-9222. Tell me, is there any show, anybody who can go from Henry Clay to Dr. Baswami? No, I tell you why. Because we're different. Because this is Another Side of Midnight.
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3: Looks like Madonna's long-awaited biopic is in the trash. 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They disagreed. Then Netflix came along to offer her a biopic series, but Universal wouldn't let the script go, instead asking for an exorbitant amount of money. 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
13: Is another Side of Midnight with Lionel. Now to the Bernard McGurk Studios. Here's Lionel.
0: With you. Our number is 800-848-9222. One of the most fascinating subjects around, and this is why I am probably the worst at it, because of the fact that I never want to be caught flat-footed. I don't want to be caught in the position where I'm led to believe something because it felt good. Or because I liked it, or because it's sort of, you know, it was like, oh, that's a nice thought. And just because somebody says something doesn't mean anything to me. Let's go back of the phones. Let's see. Let's go to, let me see this. It's just so interesting. Let's go to Carl in New Jersey. Carl, you're on Another Side of Midnight with Lionel.
14: Oh, hi, Lionel. I think that consciousness is a kind of inadequate label that we apply to a phenomenon that we really don't understand. And it's hard to sort of label it with something with understanding. That's what the problem is.
0: Let me ask you
14: really
0: this. You don't understand consciousness?
14: No, I don't understand consciousness.
0: Okay.
14: In terms,
0: let me ask you this:
14: of what it really is. Is it something
0: okay.
14: that can be located directly in our body, like in our microtubules in the cell, as Penrose and Hameroff has said, or is it?
0: Let me ask you this question. Do you understand what unconscious means? The patient is unconscious. Do you understand what that means?
14: Unconscious means there's no consciousness that we don't know
0: right.
14: anything about.
0: So therefore, you understand what consciousness means.
14: No.
0: You have to understand what consciousness means before you say it's not there.
14: There are levels of consciousness that you can
0: right.
14: talk about, but the word consciousness is not a very good label that applies to what specifically we're trying to get to. Like, for example, it's got to include awareness. It has to include
0: absolutely.
14: Who we think we are. What about the idea of metacognition, the idea that thinking mm-hmm. about our own thoughts, how does that work? That consciousness is really the universe trying to understand itself. So there's a lot of different ways of approaching it. Look at the information coming from Donald Hoffman talking about the idea that consciousness is a fundamental kind of level of perception. And what about Rupert Sheldrake talking about morphic resonance and getting to Carl Jung and the subconscious, a collective subconsciousness or subconscious.
0: The collective consciousness. But I also think the problem that we have in addition to the aforementioned, is the fact that we're so bad at explaining things. You see, this is another problem, which is even more. I can tell you that I understand things, and I know this sounds extremely syrupy and saccharine and rather anodyne, but I will say it nonetheless. One of the most fascinating things is to explain love, romantic love, not love of country or love of romantic love. Now, this is something that you feel almost palpably. You know it, can't explain it. There's no meter. Everybody recognizes it. When you are sitting there in a hospital room and you see grandma up in tubes, you say she's unconscious. We understand what that means. When consciousness kicks in, it has to be a lot of things. For example, awareness. You know, one of the things which is the most interesting is if you really want to go into it, look at what people like Piaget and others did in developmental psychology to understand what we are, watch how a baby develops. And when a baby realizes first, hey, wait a minute, I'm here. This thing, this hand, this thing that keeps flying in front of my face, it's attached to me. And wait a minute, I have to understand what me is. I'm here. I exist. I'm self-aware. And from that is this incredible, and by the way, there's our music. You know what? I'm going to put you on hold. I'm going to put you on hold because you're far too literate and such a breath of fresh air. I'm not trying anyway to suggest that some of our callers are not as intellectually adept as you, but I will certainly insinuate it most greatly. You stand by. Our number is 800-848-WABC as we discuss the depths and the intricacies and the beauty and the labyrinthine glory of consciousness and life after death. And oh, I love this stuff. And to think it's 4 o'clock in the morning and we're talking about this. Will wonders never cease? Stay tuned with me, Lionel, on Another Side of Midnight.

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1: Washington celebrates. I'm Deborah Valentine, Fox News. President Trump speaking to Americans from the National Mall in Washington on the nation's 250th birthday as the nation marked its semi-quincentennial.
2: We're celebrating freedom's triumph over tyranny, liberty's conquest over oppression, and the enduring victory of the American spirit from the July 4th, 1776 to July 4th, 2026.
1: President Trump talking equality during the speech, citing the Declaration of Independence while blasting communism.
2: As our Declaration of Independence tells us, we are all made in the image of one Almighty God. And a communist will never say that. That's for sure.
1: Fox's Peter Ducey reports President Trump's speech was followed by a large fireworks display.
3: There's so much smoke hanging in the air, kind of coming this way, but from what is left of these 850,000 shells. The scale was remarkable. And something that stood out to me is that everybody here, there were tens of thousands of people, I would guess, everybody just sat quietly and watched. Yeah, a lot of them had their phones out and they were trying to take videos and pictures, but I cannot think of the last time that I went to anything in Washington, D.C., a political event, not a political event, a sporting event, where so many people just sat and enjoyed this show.
1: The National Independence Day Parade was canceled due to extreme heat. Many celebrations from coast to coast were delayed, shortened, or canceled due to inclement weather. 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
26: On KDON. It's Another Side of Midnight with Lionel. Now, to the Bernard McGurk Studios, here's Lionel.

0: Alrighty, Lionel with you. And this is another side of midnight. Some of the most fascinating stuff that you can possibly imagine. And that is what we are discussing now. Plain and simple. The ability to think about things at a depth that other animals, as far as we know, cannot even remotely approximate. None. It's fascinating to me. Think about this. We talk about what is consciousness, because we always ask now, what about life after death? Is there consciousness after death? Well, what is consciousness? What is thinking? What happens? And as we were talking with our friend Carl, whom we will go back to, there's this level of, I guess, gradations of thought, unconsciousness, which some of our callers, I believe, have exhibited in some respects. No awareness of self, no awareness of surroundings, as in maybe deep, you know, anesthesia or a coma. I mean, and even with coma, there's some reflexive kind of autonomic. We have some reflexes, maybe. You know, when you lose the gag reflex, and a lot of that's not good. Then there's this notion of subconscious processing. This is information that influences behavior and decisions without entering any kind of conscious awareness. If that makes any sense. You're just not sure. It might be Freudian, it might be something, but things that affect your behavior, you don't even know why. Then there's conscious awareness. You're aware of the immediate environment, what's going on, sensations, thought, temperature, light, you know what day it is. Then, here we go. Now we get into this. Think about a baby developing self-awareness, recognition of yourself, of oneself, as a distinct and separate individual capable of reflection, introspection, you know, humans, and maybe some animals exhibit this level. I know I'm here, and I can think about me. It's not just, yes, my hands exist. Then as Carl had mentioned, metacognition, thinking about thinking is almost like an epistemological review. The ability to examine your own beliefs, your biases, your prejudices, your reasoning, how you think. And then ultimately, there's the reflective or higher order consciousness. This is the ability and the capacity to contemplate and appreciate abstract concepts, morality, existence, meaning, time, mortality. There's these other things, you know, the difference between arousal and awareness, and it's fascinating. And what's also important to me is, in order for you to even go beyond anything, even into the spiritual realm, you have to be able to tackle this. Now back to Carl. Carl, I appreciate your expertise. And if we could, I wanted just to make sure that we concluded with this. Do you think we spend enough time even contemplating this at all?
1: Well, there's many people contemplating it, but the average person doesn't, because it interferes with life, or life gets in the way the other way. So it's a
0: why is that, do you think? Why is that?
1: Well, we have other things to do. Like I said, it works the other way too. Life gets in the way, and we don't have time to think about these things necessarily. Since I'm retired and I'm a trillionaire, I'm okay. So I can think about these things and discuss them.
0: But you thought about them. You thought about them when you were younger. There's no way that a man of your sapience at this point just all of a sudden one day said, "Hey, I'm retired, so I'm going to start thinking about this." I think, to me, and this is interesting. I'd like to ask another level of awareness. This is talk radio audience awareness. One is a person who remembers. information to them, processing is trivia. Trivia in terms of mythology, trivia in terms of collective, behaviors, traditions, mythology. That's kind of what they do. We say, I cannot tell you how when people say Zoran Mamdani is a communist. He's not a communist. Anyway, but it doesn't matter because saying the right thing, it becomes almost like a shibboleth. It's not thinking. It's how do I say to communicate with members of my tribe? And if I say these things, they will say things back. For example, I know people who are deeply religious. And so help me God. Interesting pun there. But they can't tell you anything that they think independently of what they're told in the Bible. They have no independent thought of anything. And I said, does not God exist in your mind other than what you are told? Would you have come up with God had you not been told? I think we probably would. I think, in fact, go ahead, sir. I'm sorry.
1: No, yes, sir. Well, in terms of consciousness, I suppose people like to think about things and have belief systems that make their life easier and
0: yes.
1: make them use it as a means of reducing stress to a great extent.
0: It's called delusion.
1: If they're not harming anybody else, let them think that way. That's their consciousness.
0: But I'm saying, but it's almost like a delusion. You know, there's interesting. When there's intellectualization and there's rationalization, and you rationalize something that you're doing now. Let's say, for example, you go to a bank, you go to the ATM, and lo and behold, you end up getting gives you $200 extra, and you say, well, you know, I'm going to keep this. Why? Because well, the bank doesn't need it. And the bank screwed me before. And you know what? It'll teach them a lesson. And who cares? It's not really a person. It's not like it's a cashier. You know what? I'm going to keep it. That's rationalizing. Intellectualizing is even better. You have a girlfriend or somebody you broke up with. And you say, you know what? Probably better. Look, if she's acting this crazy right now, it would have probably ended up anyway. And you know what? Better off that this happened that way. And we're always creating something to make reality palatable. We add a little spice, a sauce to something. And one of these days, the greatest one ever was religion. It was, now I'm not saying that doesn't mean it's not true. I'm not suggesting that this is all man-made, but if you are saying, oh my God, again, these puns, what am I doing? And I said, good news, Carl. Good news. It's called God. Let me explain this to you. Everything has a purpose. You were put in this earth. There's fate. There is. Really? Yes. And even better, when you die, it's not over. You continue. And you go and you meet everybody who predeceased you. Now, do you like that? I love it. Terrific. Welcome aboard. Now, I'm not suggesting that's not true, but if I had to manufacture something that wasn't true, that acted as an emollient, that cushioned the blow of life, I couldn't have come up with anything better than that. It just so happens. Again, go ahead, sir. I'm sorry.
1: Oh, I was going to say, when you say religion, I think you have to specify what religion that you're talking about.
0: Well,
1: because
0: yes.
1: You know, there's quite a difference between Buddhism and Catholicism. So
0: oh, yes.
1: What God, there's no God in Buddhism, actually, right? It's the universe.
0: They're atheists.
1: So, but yet it's called a religion. So when you say religion.
0: Well, let me explain something. Let me explain to you. Irrespective of whether it's a religion, you know, Daniel Dennett, one of the famous atheists, he said he hated the word atheist, and he wanted to come up with a term like the way gays came up with a gay. Homosexual sounded too clinical. So they co-opted the word gay, and he came up with a word. He co-opted this term called bright, and brights were people who did not believe in the supernatural worldview, whatever. And no matter what it is, whether it's Buddhism, or even astrology, anything. It's a means by which you're applying a sense of order, something that explains, explicates, that just makes it seem a little bit less random. It just pats you on the back and says, don't worry, Carl.
2: Don't worry, Carl.
0: We're thinking the same thing, or there's a reason behind this, or this is the way it is. It just explains things. It cushions the blow. It's like nature's bubble wrap. You know, it makes it easier. It creates this, you know, again, I'm not saying it's not true, but I don't have any of that. None. You know what to me is cushioning? It's reality. And what's even more cushioning is that I fight the tendency to either adopt or to make up abstracts that I really don't inherently believe in, but I think are there almost as a, you know, as a cushion, as something that, you know what I mean, that I'm sorry.
1: But Lionel, just like the word consciousness, which is to me an inadequate kind of a label,
0: right,
1: that we,
0: yeah,
1: have because of our language problem.
0: Mm-hmm.
1: Then
0: mm-hmm.
1: we're getting into linguistics and how that mm-hmm. works. But in the meantime,
0: right,
1: though, just like consciousness, you're talking about the idea of reality. Reality mm-hmm. is a word like that, too. That has many layers,
0: right,
1: as well. And we have to define what reality is.
0: Oh,
1: and for different people, it has different
0: right.
1: definitions. So that
0: well,
1: becomes another phenomenon that we're trying to explain by using a simple label. It has layers like an onion, if you want to use an analogy. Which,
0: well, there's another one, too. There's another thing, too, which is important. There is a political philosophy. You know, Mearsheimer and others come up with this. It's not just his, but you've heard of realpolitik and realism, the political realism. This is a person who says my analysis has nothing to do with the way it should be, what's moral. It's called reality, in essence. And there's a version of reality, realism, and the like. I kind of like that. And you can take any, but by the way, the thing that we're doing, we can't even take a step forward without defining multi-layered substrata concatenations of the simplest ideas. Either you're awake or you're not. You're dead or you're not. You know, but we'll say, oh, no, no, no. What do you mean? What about near death? What about? There's no finality that you and I could say, guess what? We finally, you know, in science, there's absolute zero, minus 273 Kelvin, you know. It means there's,
1: yeah,
0: it is so cold, there is no movement. There's no atomic or molecular movement. So there is nothing that you and I could say, Carl, we finally said it. We have reduced it. It is this. And then you'll say, yes, but what do you call the process of reducing this? So, oh my God, here we go again. There's no end. And I love
1: so
0: that.
1: We're getting into the concept of reductionism. And
0: yes,
1: we seem to have that tendency to try to reduce everything in that fashion. If you compare ourselves to the Eastern world, they look at it more holistically. They don't use reductionism too much. So it depends on your thought process within your level of consciousness.
0: But I'm saying there is a right, but there is a default human mechanism, a penchant, a penchant, a whatever you want to call it, where we just do this. I don't care if you're east, west, or whatever. We will always try to figure some way of looking at something. It's like, you know, Freud says, sometimes a cigar is just a cigar. Well, sometimes death is just death, and that's it. But we're not satisfied with that, depending upon where we're from. Carl, I must run. It was a pleasure speaking with you, sir. Please call me again. Our number 800-848-9222. This is Lionel with you on Another Side of Midnight.
3: It's Another Side of Midnight with Lionel. 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Now, here's Yana Derulis.
4: A new study at JMA Cardiology found that patients with atrial fibrillation
2: can monitor their heart rhythm at home by using a smartphone before treatment. Researchers at the Karolinska Institute say the approach reduced last-minute procedure cancellations by nearly 95%. I'm Yana Jarillis for the Worldwide News Network.
3: This is Moving America. Here's Jake Novak.
4: It's all about supply and demand, and the folks at Porsche understand that. The company is announcing plans to make fewer cars and charge more for them. Porsche is trying to avoid the mistakes that choked the company with too much inventory when demand fell apart in China for the iconic German sports car. But while supply will be down, variety will not. Porsche is still going to increase the different choices of models in the coming years. With Moving America, I'm Jake Novak.
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3: This is Another Side of Midnight with Lionel. Now to the Bernard McGurk Studios. Here's Lionel.
0: All righty, Lionel with you. This is Another Side of Midnight, 800-848-9222. We are absolutely, positively, I think, engaged in some of the most fascinating subjects there are. And that's what makes us great, being human. Charlie in Brooklyn. Charlie, you're on Another Side of Midnight with Lionel.
12: Hello. You're doing a great job. And it's a very important topic. I think many people would like to know, is there a life after death? There's been a lot of really convincing research mm-hmm. that there actually is. Now, near-death experiences...
0: There is what? Excuse me, there is what?
12: There is research on the reality that there's life after death by the research is on near-death experiences.
0: Well, now, let me stop you right there. I just mentioned the Neptune study. It doesn't prove there's life after death. It explains perhaps one of the physiological reasons why you perceive certain things upon death. But to prove there's life after death, there's never been any proof of that.
12: Well, I'm not saying this is actual proof. It's the closest thing that we have to actual proof. The doctor Raymond Moody, who wrote the book Life, if anyone wants to explore this, the book Life After Life, written by Dr. Raymond Moody, it's not actual proof, but it's the closest thing we have. He interviewed over 100 people that had remarkably similar experiences. These people were very close, not actually close to death, literally for a small interval of time, maybe 5, 10, 20 minutes. Their heart stopped, all their vital signs stopped. And then the nurses and doctors worked very hard to get them back to life. When they did come back and they did, you know, achieve consciousness, they all had remarkably similar experiences.
0: Now, let me ask you something.
12: They left their body.
0: Yes. Did you hear my explanation of this new theory or hypothesis that has been proposed called Neptune, which may explain why all of these people, it's not theoretically proof that there is, as you say, life after death, but it's the proof that we're human, that when the brain, the human brain, goes through this type of either trauma and flood of neurotransmitters, carbon dioxide diffusion, whatever, that you get this. What people do is they will look at this and say, aha, because people believe this to be, because people see the same thing, they observe the same process, it must be evidence that there's something elsewhere, as opposed to it's evidence that we all have the same brain, and brains do this at or near certain forms of either oxygen deprivation or death or what have you. You see what I mean?
12: Yeah, I understand that reasoning, but I don't think it's very convincing at all.
0: Why?
12: I think anybody that really wants to explore should get this book, Life After
0: Life. No, wait, stop for a second. Stop.
12: Raymond,
0: no, forget
12: Moody.
0: The book. You're missing the point. No, you don't need the book for this.
12: I understand what you're saying.
0: I didn't finish my thought. You don't be honest with me. My theory, not my theory, but what other people are suggesting that, this could be almost like a version of like a patellar reflex. It's what humans do. There's no proof of God or life after death. Who wants that? You want to say that because everybody from all over the world, people from different cultures, people who are atheists, people who don't even speak English, people in villages and people who they all saw the same thing. There's a commonality of almost like a post-life transition into something that's warm and inviting and soothing and calm. I like.

0: like that too. Whereas a pawn, somebody else says, nah, that's not what that means. That just means this is what happens when the brain collapses. It always does that. And the very fact, by the way, that you could remember this means you weren't dead. Dead people don't remember. Who wants to think that? I'm not suggesting you're wrong, but there's this natural penchant that we as humans, we always love to read into it. Have you ever looked at your dog and said, oh, look, he's happy? What do you mean he's happy? The dog's happy. He's happy. No, he's not happy. What are you talking about? The thing is, we love to work into it. Sometimes things which make life a little bit easier to take. I'm not saying it's not true. Does that make any sense? Aside from that, do you think there's something absolutely after our death, after we die, do you really think there's something called heaven?
1: No, I don't believe in heaven and hell. I'm not a Buddhist. I'm not a Hindu.
0: What do you think happens?
1: I was brought up as a Christian. However, I do believe in reincarnation.
0: Why is that?
1: In spite of the fact that, well, reincarnation is like we have many, many different lifetimes. Mm-hmm. Each lifetime is designed to take us to another phase of our spiritual
0: development. Why do you believe that?
1: Development.
0: That is pure faith. Why do you believe that?
1: Why do I believe that?
0: Yeah.
1: Well,
0: yeah.
1: Based on many books that I've read, including...
0: Forget the books. No, but listen, stop for a second. Stop for 1 second. I'm not trying to interrupt you. Forget the books.
1: Okay.
0: This is a theory. Somebody is saying, he can't prove it. You have to... If I told you that we turn into pixie dust, you could say, well, that's... Yeah, but it's in a book. You say, well, I reject that book. There's a certain amount of acceptance of somebody because they cannot put together any kind of proof of what happens afterwards. From Max Planck to the Bible to death, it doesn't matter. What I'm saying is, why do you think we are in essence recycled? Have you been here before?
1: Well, I said this is the closest thing. I didn't say it was actual proof. I mean, I can't.
0: Have
1: I
0: you
1: can't
0: been here before?
1: You, I can't tell you. I mean, by the way, you should maybe do a show on hypnotic regression, where people that have been regressed hypnotically will talk about past lives.
0: Mm-hmm.
1: Now, if you put someone under hypnosis, their unconscious mind is not looking to prove anything to anyone.
0: Right.
1: There's not any kind of vested interest in proving that there's life after death. But you put someone under hypnosis, they start talking about past lives. And you know what? People that have done this, that have explored people that have been under hypnosis, they've actually gone to locations where people have said, well, I had a past life in India, and this is what it was all about. In the meantime, they never went to India, but there were places in India that were actually mentioned when the person was under hypnosis, and these places actually existed. You know, people with a scientific approach would kind of look very, you know, critically and carefully at their ideas, you know, when they're under hypnosis, and come away with the idea like, God, something is we can't dismiss this. This has got to be.
0: Well, let me give you an example. Another one, too. Hypnosis is a very interesting thing. Have you ever heard of Betty and Barney Hill? This was in the, was it 50s or 60s? Or, anyway, this interracial couple, they said that they were taken on board a ship and they were abductees, UFO or whatever it was. Okay.
1: Right.
0: People
1: I remember
0: like John,
1: that,
0: like,
1: that. Yeah.
0: Well,
1: right.
0: People from like John Mack from Harvard University and others put them under hypnosis. And they described under hypnosis, a celestial configuration, stellar configurations that they knew nothing about. They were absolutely correct. Now, when something comes up, oh, I got one more for you. What about during this near death? How about people who at the time they were under had their eyes covered, their ears, they were under. They could describe how many people were in the room. They could describe a particular type of a device that was used, things that were said. Somebody says, oh my God, we're losing her. This person is, for all practical purposes, clinically dead, either because of anesthesia or whatever it is. There are things where I don't understand that. Now, here's the thing. The difference between you and me is that you will say, aha, therefore, since somebody recalled this under anesthesia, under hypnosis, pardon me, therefore, there must be something to past lives or whatever because of the detail. What I say is, because of the attention to detail, this is another thing that I really don't understand. That doesn't prove a past life at all. That tells me that this person is recalling something, which is, I don't know what it is. But for me to exist or to suggest that you, Charlie, that you lived, let's say, 100 years ago, 1,000 years ago, because you can remember something, I don't know if I would go that far. But it makes me say, you know what? There's something to that, Charlie. And you and I would agree on that. There's something to this. And this is not randomness. This could not have occurred just out of random. You know, just like, gee, of all the things, he remembers exactly how many sides to this obelisk or what have you. So, and the thing about it, though, is that it's far more fun to think like you do than like I do. It's not fun to think what I think. Because a lot of times my whole life is like, that's interesting. That's it. Because I really believe in very, very few things. And I know that there is a human tendency to always want to add some kind of color, story, depth, meaning. It's who we are. We just do this. Doesn't mean it's right or wrong. It's just, you know. Now, do you know where you were before? Where you might have been? And what trip is this? Have you been around? How many times around the time portals have you been around? Is this your second time on Earth?
1: If I had been regressed, I might I might learn where I have been. I'm not really sure, but I believe that the people that have done the past life regressions have come around to having a stronger belief.
0: Oh, absolutely.
1: There's actually a lot there. You know, they started out with more skepticism than you have, and I believe that they came around to more belief and faith than I have. I mean, because of, you know, the experiences of people saying, well, you know, under hypnosis, people don't have any vested interest in impressing anyone or lying or creating a false scenario. You know, their unconscious mind is just spilling out, you know, ideas and past experiences.
0: Well, Charlie, I tell you what, you have, I cannot tell you, I must take a few more calls. I thank you, dear friend. Please call me again. You've added tremendously to the level and the depth of this particular discourse. Well, let's go to Tom in New Jersey. Tom, you're on another side of midnight with Lionel.
2: Good morning. Okay, I have two things. You're talking about life, death, and consciousness. All right, it is a fact. Just say hypothetically, if I'm walking across a street and I'm not paying attention and I get run over by a tractor trailer, I'm dead. But you see, the thing is, I might be dead on the street, but my consciousness, my mind knows what's going on for at least 8 hours.
0: How is that?
2: Well, I don't know exactly. I read it an article a long time ago in Science Magazine called Ideas and Discoveries.
0: So you're saying so that if you're unconscious...
2: I don't think it would, you know, print something that is, you know, not true in that type of magazine.
0: Well, wait a minute. Hold it. Don't go that far. But it's not that it's my... It might not be true, not because they're liars, they just may be incorrect. But aside from that, you're saying that the brain continues. Let me give you another one.
2: No, not the brain. In other words, you're lying on the street. You just got killed by a truck. But the thing is, your mind is aware of what is going on.
0: You know, brain.
2: You're there, but you can't do anything for at least 8 hours.
0: Are you dead?
2: Yeah, but your mind, your consciousness is aware of what's going on for at least 8 hours.
0: You're repeating yourself. Let me ask you this. You're saying that when you are dead, you have your heart. No, I'm sorry. Your heart stops. You're not brain dead yet, obviously. So your brain is aware.
2: The mind is an amazing thing, my friend.
0: Well, no, I know that. And by the way, I thank you for your call. See, this is interesting. Give me an example. I appreciate that. I one time did a murder deposition, had a prosecuting a case, and the medical examiner was here, and I was in the room. It was a simple case. It wasn't anything that deep. But anyway, he was there, and we were kind of shooting the breeze after we were done. And I said, let me ask you a question. I said, and there was nobody there. This is after the deposition had concluded. I said, let me ask you a question. I said, when do we officially die? When are we dead? Is it when the heart stops? He goes, well, no, this brain dead. Well, okay, what about when the brain stops? He goes, well, no, because there's certain cellular activity. I don't think anybody thinks about that. So the question is, when do we stop? And if you take into account putrefaction and putrescence and the decomposition of the corporeal body, that's another process. So the question is, when do we say, that's it? Sayonara, it's over. And the most important thing you got to ask yourself is simply this. When somebody stops breathing and stops thinking and loses the animate stage or the animate aspect of what it is, does that mean it doesn't exist? Let's take anybody, right? Take Bill Lee, please. No, I'm sorry. He's our stewarding the helm. If Bill drops dead, God forbid, I remember him. I know him. I feel him. I remember his penchant, his laughter, his music, his this. He is alive today. It's like taking a balloon and removing the air from the balloon. The balloon, it's just a shell. It's a spacesuit. It just contained whatever it was that made you who you were. Bill Lee is not merely hair and skin and breathing. I mean, that pumps the machine that allows his spirit to be manifested. But the thing, I don't want to get into the spirit, but I guess I am. The thing that really makes a balloon is when it's filled with air. And it's the air that's invisible. Can't see it. But once it's gone, the only thing we have left is the shell, the spacesuit. Now that we agree to that, what happens to that power, that air, that life force? You can call it whatever you want. Does it just evaporate? Just because we can't see it? If there's one thing that science has taught us, it's conservation of energy. Nothing ever just goes away. It's transformed. It's transmuted. It's transmogrified into something else. It's what is, and this isn't, I'm not being religious in the least. What I am saying to you is that there is this idea that I think is just, and you can be an atheist all you want, whatever that means, that there is something to be said for everything that we've discussed. And it's fascinating. Where I get turned off personally is when somebody just hands me a book and said, here, read this, chapter 3, it explains everything. And Josephus 4:3-2, I say, I don't want to read Josephus. I want to see if something intuitively makes sense. I've always thought, too, the idea, somebody said to me one time, don't you want there to be a heaven? Don't you want there? I said, well, of course I want that. Don't you like the idea of maybe going and seeing all of your relatives? I said, well, let me ask you something. If I have Aunt Josephine, who died at 93, and she wasn't in the best of shape, what is she going to look like in heaven? Does she pick up at the age of 93? What about a baby who's born, see, through a miscarriage? How is that? And of course, it's silly to think you're going to be in the physical state of what you're doing. But we, by virtue of our humanity, have never liked the idea of our being alone. And I always thought that there was this guy, this feller or lady, in some particular, I don't know at what stage, Australopithecus

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2: If they ever heard thunder or saw lightning, they probably said, something is in charge. And he probably on that day looked up and said, there's got to be something and somebody in charge. And at that moment, at that precise moment, man created God on the eighth day. Now, some people think that, some people don't, but it's a natural, it's part of the God gene, it's part of the, like the parietal lobe, where we think there's something beyond just who we are, because there's just gotta be. Danny on Long Island, you're on Another Side of Midnight with Lionel.
3: Oh, hi, Lionel, great show. You're an intellectual genius when it comes to topics. Yeah. I think it's going to be far-fetched, but think about it. Not consciously converting, but I think American people have been converting to other religions. You'll hear a lot of people use the phrase, oh, I believe in karma. A lot of Americans today are now using cremation, which is also a part of a couple other religions, at least a couple other ones. Yoga, spirituality to meditation. I mean, remember when George Harrison brought the other three Beatles to India to see the Maharishi Yogi? And after a couple of days, Ringo said, I'm going home. I want to get some fish and chips. He couldn't adapt to the diet because of his own dietary needs. So I think we're slowly but surely converting to other religions. People, they live by that term karma. And the other guys bring up reincarnation. Well, he's been exposed to other religions. And that he's cherry picking what he likes from the different religions. And it also helps in America because we are trendy people, but we also worship people who are well-known, you know, people who are celebrities. And those celebrities, a lot of them, they too themselves will go into other religions, and some of them are public about it. And it's appealing to certain people who are, let's face it, we're trendy. They also like to cherry pick certain things out of it. So the people have become really conversion. You see how, like, I don't know if you've noticed, I've noticed a lot of people have become very nasty today. I've never seen that before in my life, how nasty and ready at the drop of a dime. You know, one or two words, you could end up in the emergency room. And that's a nastiness, too. That is not.
2: Why do you
3: really
2: think that is?
3: I think it is because people are moving away from living by the golden rule. They don't care about it. They're trained. Some people are taught. Let's not kid ourselves. Some people are taught that, hey, you go out in the world, you got to be the one looking out for yourself. It doesn't matter who, you get fired or you bad mouth at work or in social circles. It's you. Like, you're the king of the world. You remember the two people last week who climbed the Empire State Building? Wow, that was unbelievable. But you notice when the woman was on the platform, she stays a good 2 feet from the edge. These people are ultimate professionals. The only thing they were missing were the harnesses and ropes that people use to climb that kind of stuff. But the thing is, we are gradually but slowly but surely converting to other religions and sort of like cherry picking things like that. I mean, the Maharishi Yogi, come on. They went out there.
2: I love the way you say the Maharishi versus the Maharishi. I love that's beautiful. I love that's great. But let me ask you, what do you believe? Forget them. What do you believe personally? Tell me about you. What do you believe?
3: I'm a born again atheist.
2: What does that mean?
3: Well, that means we're people who don't really believe, you know, like you might believe in this or that. We don't believe in anything. Everything I just mentioned plus N Rosa, we absolutely don't believe in any of that stuff. Like the other guy.
2: That's not really an atheist. You are a non-theist. You don't believe in a god per se. A Buddhist is technically an atheist, but they believe in a lot of things. They might believe in karma, spirituality, they may, they, they

0: might believe in a lot of things. It's not really, put it this way. If the only, how do I say this? It's my world has always been, sometimes I don't have an opinion. For example, by the way, thank you for your call. If somebody explains to me Islam, I don't not believe in it because I don't understand it. I don't really have an opinion. It's funny, to some people they say, well, if you either believe in it or you don't, yes, but I might not, quote, believe it the same way I don't speak French. I don't understand what they're saying. I don't understand it. I don't believe it. I don't think it doesn't exist. I don't think these people are crazy. I don't think it's man-made. I don't understand it. I don't have an opinion. If you came to me and said, listen, I met this woman. Great. She's the love of my life. Great. Would you like to meet her? I'd be more than happy to. And you meet her and you say, oh, very nice. And then if your friend says, do you love her? And I'd say, no. What do you mean you don't love her? No. Well, she's nice. Wait a minute. I'm in love with her. Don't you feel the same way? No. Oh, so was my romantic love for her invalid? No, I just don't share that. And better for you that I don't, because with me, she'll run. So I don't believe in your love. I don't not believe in it. I hear this all the time. I believe this. Okay. I believe in karma. Okay. I believe in the reincarnation. Great. I have no opinion. I'm not saying you're wrong. I don't have an opinion. It's not that I don't believe, but not sharing something doesn't mean, when you say, I don't believe in it, what people really mean is it doesn't exist. It's baseless. There's a big difference. Isn't that interesting? That's why they call this Another Side of Midnight.
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2: February 1890, Danish-American social reformer Jacob Riis publishes his groundbreaking book, How the Other Half Lives, about the abject poverty half of New York City's population was enduring, making it one of the first truly hard-hitting pieces of photojournalism. 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
15: Hey, Don.
1: This is Another Side of Midnight with Lionel. Now to the Bernard McGurk Studios. Here's Lionel.
0: Ah, yes. The great Mano de Bango.

0: Mikus, amuna yeye, amuna yeye. I don't know what that means. It's probably filthy in Swahili. My friends, we have minutes to go. Let's see how many great calls we can get. Let's go to Jim on Long Island. You're on another side of midnight with Lionel. Jim,
1: what did you think about the idea that I started? We'll give you a little background. I worked on mainframe computers from the 70s on, and the human is like a biometric engineered entity.
0: Mm-hmm.
1: What do you think about that?
0: Why is that?
1: You are just a program running. That's all you are. You got it at birth to give you the basic operating system.
0: Mm-hmm.
1: And if they could figure out the human operating system, we'd be able to fix a lot of the human defects.
0: But
1: you have a memory, like a computer, you have a memory.
0: No, I understand that. We have hardware, which is like neurology. And when hardware goes bad, it's like, you know, Parkinson's or what have you. No, wait. You're not listening. Hardware would be like neurology, but software is psychiatry. It's a different story.
1: That sounds good.
0: We basically have brains that work. Like if you look at somebody who's got a stroke, you say, okay, his hardware is a problem. But if somebody's schizophrenic, that's operating system. Why are our operating systems all different? There's not one. The brain's pretty much the same.
1: Because when the human is created, each birth, there's a different DNA setup for what the instructions are to build the...
0: Okay. What effects does life and experience have? This is like the epigenetic part of it. They say that genetics cocks the gun, but epigenetic pulls the trigger. What about experiences? For example, somebody who goes to war and suffers from PTSD, he wasn't born with that. How is our operating system affected by life and experience?
1: It's just like any other computer system. It's the main job is to move data. And so all it's going to do is move.
0: So what you're doing is you're basically deconstructing this. Is there anything that is mystical beyond this analog of computer? Is there anything?
1: No, because you have like an operating system that controls the
0: overall.
1: I
0: understand you're repeating yourself. Listen, thank you for your call. I appreciate that. Let's see if I can go to Robert in Riverhead. You're on another side of midnight with Lionel.
2: Lionel, I'm amazed at the scope and depth of detail and information recall you have. You know, if I was to envision a bunch of philosophers and you being the lead orator on Mars Hill in Athens, this is it.
0: Thank you for that. Thank you. It's a fascinating subject. I love the subject.
2: Yeah. Now, you know, I can only tell you that if I were to try to conjure this, I would suggest that our consciousness is energy. Mm-hmm. And if that is a corollary, and I say years ago, tried astral projection. It was horrible. It was out of body for 2 weeks. It was horrible. But,
0: why was it horrible?
2: Well, it took me a lot of effort to get back into my body. I actually felt...
0: So wait a minute. How did you leave your body?
2: Through meditation.
0: Isn't that good? Isn't that introspection?
2: During the transcendental meditation era.
0: But isn't that good? Isn't that something that we should aspire to?
2: No, it was horrible. I felt like
0: why?
2: I was... different people. I was existing in the physical world, and I was existing outside my body as a spirit, but you know, it's an energy field.
0: Well, and, you know, you have the perfect job as a radio program director. You'll fit in just fine. I kid, of course, because it's true. Well, how did you get back from that netherworld?
2: Very hard, intensive meditation to try to get back and
0: to bring you back. Meditation took you out. Meditation brought you back.
2: Correct. And I'd never play with it again. It's dangerous. Extremely dangerous. Well, I've been involved never... in martial arts then, and then, you know, like the Hindu, so, okay, but that's a whole different story.
0: Robert, unfortunately, my friend, the clock is my enemy. Please call me next week. I appreciate that. I want to hear more about this. I've never heard this. Let me thank our good friends, Mr. Jackson and Mr. Billy, stewarding the helm, who make all of this possible. Thank you, gentlemen, for the great work that you do. And thank you so much. Let me remind you, follow me on YouTube at Lionel Nation and on X, used to be called Twitter, at Lionel Media. You will not believe the stuff you see. Thank you so, so very much for your thoughts, your kindness, your greatness. Let me say this one more time. God bless America. This is the only country I know, and I ain't going nowhere. Lionel with you, reminding you the monkey's dead. The show's over. Sue you. Da-da.

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1: Washington celebrates. I'm Deborah Valentine, Fox News. President Trump speaking to Americans from the National Mall in Washington on the nation's 250th birthday as the nation marked its semi-quincentennial.
2: We're celebrating freedom's triumph over tyranny, liberty's conquest over oppression, and the enduring victory of the American spirit from the July 4th, 1776 to July 4th, 2026.
1: President Trump talking equality during the speech, citing the Declaration of Independence while blasting communism.
2: As our Declaration of Independence tells us, we are all made in the image of one Almighty God. And a communist will never say that. That's for sure.
1: Fox's Peter Ducey reports President Trump's speech was followed by a large fireworks display.
3: There's so much smoke hanging in the air, kind of coming this way, but from what is left of these 850,000 shells, the scale was remarkable. And something that stood out to me is that everybody here, there were tens of thousands of people, I would guess, everybody just sat quietly and watched. Yeah, a lot of them had their phones out and they were trying to take videos and pictures, but I cannot think of the last time that I went to anything in Washington, D.C., a political event, not a political event, a sporting event, where so many people just sat and enjoyed this show.
1: The National Independence Day Parade was canceled due to extreme heat. Many celebrations from coast to coast were delayed, shortened, or canceled due to inclement weather. 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
8: The death toll in Venezuela from the massive earthquakes that struck June 24th has climbed to nearly 3,000. A government official confirms 2,954 people are dead, more than 16,500 injured, and at least 16,000 people left homeless. Tens of thousands of emergency workers, backed by more than 3,000 international rescue personnel, are pushing through exhausting search and rescue operations, digging through the rubble, while medical teams are racing to treat the thousands of survivors. Carmen Roberts, Fox News.
1: President Trump is pulling the plug on a trade deal negotiated during his first term. Fox's Jared Halpern has more.
9: The Trump administration is not renewing the U.S.-Mexico-Canada trade pact, allowing a July 1st deadline to extend the agreement for 16 more years to pass. That decision was expected. President Trump has signaled dissatisfaction with the deal and says he prefers one-on-one trade agreements. Trump administration officials have already kickstarted a review process, meeting separately with Canadian and Mexican counterparts. That could lead to a renegotiation of the treaty. At the White House, Jared Halpern, Fox News.
1: The Department of Transportation is investing over $1 billion to upgrade the nation's airports. Transportation Secretary Sean Duffy on Fox and Friends Weekend says it involves updating the nation's air traffic control system.
10: Our systems are old, and Donald Trump said, you know what, we have a epic opportunity to revamp, to rebuild a brand new air traffic control system.
1: Secretary Duffy also said the project will be completed in 2.5 years. Paul Pelosi, the 86-year-old husband of former House Speaker Nancy Pelosi of California, is facing a misdemeanor hit-and-run charge. Authorities say Pelosi allegedly struck a parked vehicle in Napa County, California on Friday and drove away. I'm Deborah Valentine. This is Fox News.
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21: I'm Greg Bell, and comedy time as we open with the George Burns and Gracie Allen show. And then later on, the Great Gildersleeve, Gildy and his nephew Leroy pay a visit to a haunted house. Well, as far as anyone can tell, the very first time George and Gracie were heard on radio was in England. According to John Dunning in his comprehensive book, On the Air, the Encyclopedia of Old Time Radio, in 1929, they were touring Great Britain as a vaudeville stage act. And to promote their appearances, the talented couple would perform short skits on various BBC stations. Returning to the States following the tour, they auditioned for NBC and sponsor Grape Nuts, but were rejected because executives felt that Gracie was too squeaky on the air. That would prove ironic, as that same voice would end up being their meal ticket as part of one of the most successful radio shows of all time. In this episode, George is dealing with Gracie's intrusive Beverly Hills-based women's club. It's for January 17th, 1946.
22: It's Maxwell House Coffee Time, starring George Burns and Gracie Allen.

0: with yours truly, Bill Goodwin, and the music of Meredith Wilson and his orchestra. For deep down laughs and listening enjoyment, it's George and Gracie. And for deep down coffee drinking enjoyment, it's Maxwell House, with extra flavor in the blend because of choice Latin American coffee, skillfully combined. Extra flavor in the cup because Radiant Roast develops the full flavor of every coffee bean. And the result is that today more people buy Maxwell House than any other brand of coffee in the world. Well, it's morning in the Burns home, and George has just come down to breakfast.
1: How about a little food, dear?
2: All right, George. But first, there's something I'd like to ask you.
1: What?
2: Well, our radio show goes on this evening, and my club, the Beverly Hills Uplift Society, would like to take it over.
1: Oh, no. You sneaked those dames on the program last week, and they set radio back 50 years.
2: Oh, no, that's not fair, George. We simply made a few changes.
1: Some program. Everybody's laughing at me.
2: Well, you see, that's one of the changes we made.
1: Forget it.
2: But, George, the girls are simply dying to get on the air.
1: Then let them fly around with the other bats. That's my program, and it's going to stay my program.
2: Well, of course it is. We'll be on it, but you'll direct the whole thing.
1: Direct it?
2: Well, yes, because that takes brains, and you're the brainy one in this family. Why, compared to you, I'm only brilliant.
1: That's very flattering, but...
2: Your darling little head just bulges with brains.
1: Look,
2: That's what makes your ears stick out that way.
1: Thanks for the explanation,
2: You love being a director, George. We'll get you a chair with your name on it.
1: What am I supposed to do with that?
2: Well, you're supposed to sit in it. Of course, a man as clever as you might have a better idea.
1: Oh, sure, I'll do something.
2: And we'll get you a lovely desk with 10 telephones on it.
1: 10 telephones?
2: Yes, a great executive needs at least 10. Suppose you can't make a long-distance call because of a telephone strike. You just make 10 short ones and add them together.
1: Yes, that's convenient.
2: And the best feature is that you never come to the studio. You stay right here at home.
1: Gracie, the Beverly Hills Uplift Society is not taking over my program.
2: Oh, be progressive, George. Sooner or later, women are going to take over radio, and you can start the movement.
1: Nothing doing.
2: But your name will go down in history. People will always speak of you as that progressive George Burns. That clever progressive George Burns. That brilliant, clever progressive George Burns. Dynamic? Scintillating? No program.
1: No program, no. And not only do I want those dames kept off my program, but I want them kept out of my house.
2: Yes, dear.
1: Every time they meet here, they come into the kitchen before I awake and gobble up all the bacon and eggs.
2: Yes, dear.
1: And now I'm ready for breakfast.
2: Yes, dear. What would you like?
1: Bacon and eggs and a piece of toast.
2: I'll get you a piece of toast.
1: You mean...
2: They're in the den.
1: In the den, yes. Well, get those dames out or I'll throw them out.
2: You can't, George. Meredith Wilson rents the den, and he said we could meet there.
1: Yeah, the poor jerk lets you meet in his room because you laugh at his terrible jokes. Why, you women even... You even took him into your club.
2: Well, it was perfectly legitimate. We made him an honorary woman.
1: Okay, you run along and break that meeting up as soon as you can. I'll fix my toast and have a piece of cheese with it.
2: Oh, that reminds me. Our new member, Madame De Silva, doesn't like bacon and eggs.
1: Don't tell me she ate the cheese.
2: Uh-huh. I'll see you later, dear. Quiet, girls, please.
3: Well, Gracie, did you talk George into staying home so we could take over the program again?
2: Well... No, girls, I'm sorry to report that Plan A, making him think he was an intelligent director, didn't work.
4: Oh, dear. What am I going to do?
2: Unfortunately, he was a little too smart to believe that he was intelligent.
3: Oh, what a shame. And we had such a cultural half hour all prepared.
5: Yes. I was going to sing 30 or 40 songs.
1: Oh,
6: Well, fellow members, I guess it's up to me to clear away the gloom with a little joke. I got a piperoo about brides, if someone would care to mention the subject of brides.
2: It's your turn, Madame De Silva.
5: Very well. Many years ago, I was a bride.
6: Ha! Speaking of brides, I'm a recently married gentleman who said to his bride, sweetheart, there's something wrong with this pudding you have prepared for me. Whereupon the perplexed bride responded, there can't be. The cookbook says it's perfectly delicious.
2: Is that the finish, Meredith?
6: Yes.
2: All right, girls, let's show our appreciation.
6: I knew it was a pipperoo.
2: Now, girls, there must be some way to keep George out of the studio this evening so we can put on our show. Plan A was a failure, so let's get to work on Plan B. Any suggestions?
7: We might give him something to make him dopey.
3: Nature beat us to that one.
2: Any other suggestions? All right, girls, then it's settled. Plan B will definitely be the bathtub plan.
8: Well, hello, Uplifter.
2: Hello,
8: how are you? Say, George says you girls are trying to get him off the radio program again. How come?
5: We don't want any men on the program.
8: Oh, now, wait a minute. You can't get rid of me, you know. I represent the sponsor. You can't go on the air without me.
7: Say, that's right. How can we get around this?
2: Well, there's only one way. We'll have to make Bill an honorary woman, too. Then he can join our club.
8: Oh, no. I don't want to be a woman. Not me.
5: But women have lots of fun, Bill. Don't the women who go out with you have fun?
8: Well, sure, but that's just it. If I'm a woman, I won't be able to take myself out. And if I can't go out with me, what's the fun of being a woman?
5: Oh, Bill, won't you change your mind? You like being a woman.
3: Sure you will.
2: Oh, come on, be a woman.
6: Yes, join us, Bill. Speaking as one who has just recently become an honorary woman, I can recommend it.
8: You can, Meredith?
6: Yes. As you know, I used to be very shy and bashful around women. But after 1 week of being around the Uplifters, other women don't frighten me at all.
8: That I can understand.
2: Then you refuse to become an honorary woman? You won't join our team?
8: Oh, no, Gracie. If I join your team, it'll spoil all my scrimmaging.
2: Oh, well, very well. Blanche, as vice president in charge of blackmail, can you dig a little persuader out of your file?
5: I think I have some interesting data on Mr. Goodwin.
8: Oh, no, not that again.
5: Here we are, December 10th. Bill Goodwin gave an engagement ring to a beautiful redhead named Patricia Ryan.
8: Oh, so that's her last name. I wondered about that.
5: On that same day, Bill Goodwin also gave engagement rings to the following girls: Elizabeth Jones, Florence Riley, Mary Edith Stahl, Natalie Galen, Ruth Henning, and Geraldine Bogio.
8: Well, now, wait a minute. If those girls find out that I have more than one fiancé, I'll be in hot water.
2: Hand me the phone, Blanche. I'll light the fire.
8: Oh. Have a heart, Gracie. Natalie Galen's father's a big game hunter. He'll shoot me.
7: Don't worry. You look very fetching on the wall of his den.
3: Yes, you'll be the first Hollywood wolf ever stuffed.
8: Okay, you got me. I'll join your club.
2: Oh, good. Here's a copy of the Beverly Hills Uplift Society Oath of Allegiance. Now raise your right hand and read it.
8: Holy smoke, this is going to change my whole life. On my honor, I do solemnly swear that henceforth women will come first with me. Well, isn't going to be as big a change as I thought.
2: Please, madam, this is a solemn occasion. Read on.
8: I do hereby agree to share with my sister members of the club any and all treasures such as my beauty secrets, silk undies, and pre-war girdles. Oh, now, wait a minute, Gracie. I don't have to swear to that, do I?
2: Well, no, I guess not.
8: Good. I don't mind sharing the beauty secrets, but I'm running awful low on the other two.
2: Read on.
8: And last, I do hereby declare that my great objective in life shall be that of every woman. Oh, no, I can't read this.
2: Hand me the phone, Blanche.
8: Okay. My great objective in life shall be that of every woman, motherhood.
2: Oh,
6: Congratulations, Bill, old man. Old girl.
9: Yeah. Well, now that Bill is a full-fledged member of the Beverly Hills Uplift Society, he can help us put across Plan B.
8: What's Plan B?
3: That's our next plan, to keep George from showing up at the radio broadcast so we can take it over.
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8: Oh, Gracie, that's a low, mean trick. That's underhanded stuff. Surely we wouldn't do a thing like that.
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8: And now let's go back to the Burns home where Plan B, to keep George off the radio program, is being launched by Gracie. Under this plan, she gets George into the bathtub and swipes his clothes. Personally, I don't see how she's going to do it, but you know Gracie.
2: So won't you come into the den and sing for the girls, George? They're waiting to hear your glorious voice.
1: You sure this isn't a trick to get me off the program?
2: Get you off the program? Why, we want you to sing for the entire half hour.
1: Don't you honor the broadcast culture?
2: We do. And what could be more culture than your voice? Why, you give the world a pearl of melody every time you open the oyster of your mouth.
1: Well...
2: Come on, darling. The girls are waiting to hear you sing.
1: Okay, I'll give them a little thrill.
3: I don't understand.
2: Oh, here he is, girls. The nightingale Belle of Beverly Hills, Sugar Throat Burns.
1: Any special requests?
2: Oh, singing, Mr. Haven. I'm sure all the girls will swoon when they hear that, won't you, girls?
0: Well, that's exactly.
1: Okay, okay. Ain't Miss Behaven.
2: No!
1: Wait a minute, I wasn't singing yet.
2: And now for his next number, Mr.
1: Next
2: Burns.
1: Number? I didn't do my first, did he?
2: For his next number, Mr. Burns will sing something which I know will be especially thrilling to our own classical singer, Madame De Silva. Shortening breath.
1: But have you started, ain't Miss Behaven?
2: Shortening breath for Madame De Silva.
1: Mammy's little baby love shortening, shortening.
2: No!
1: Mammy's little baby love shortening breath.
2: No!
1: Mammy's...
2: No!
1: Mammy's little...
2: No!
1: Mammy's little baby...
2: No! Control your ecstasy.
3: That was not the ecstasy.
1: What?
2: It was joy, dear. That's much louder than ecstasy. Why, you're better than Nelson Eddy.
1: You really think
2: well,
1: so?
2: Well, certainly, and much more convincing. Why, when you sang Shortening Bread, I could actually smell it.
8: The same goes for Ain't Misbehaving. Gracie, listen, how does this get him into the bathtub so he can grab his clothes?
2: You'll see. Yes, girls, my husband was magnificent, but you haven't heard anything until you hear him sing in the bathtub.
8: Oh, I see, I see.
1: Well, it's true, the bathtub seems to give my voice an added resonance and depth.
2: Yeah, why don't you jump right in now, darling?
1: Well, I've had one bath today, but I like baths.
2: Good.
1: I guess I'm just a caveman at heart. Makes me feel good to get rid of my clothes for a while.
2: Yes, well, this bath is going to keep you happy for a long time.
1: Okay, now listen closely, girls. I may hit a high C. Mammy's little baby.
2: Okay, girls, our objective is in sight. As soon as he gets into the tub, we'll get all his clothes. Blanche, you take his other suits from the closet.
3: All right.
2: Clara, you take his shirts and ties.
3: Okay.
2: Madame De Silva, you bring his shoes and socks.
3: Very well.
8: But Gracie, what if he wraps a towel around himself and chases us?
2: Oh, don't worry. There isn't a towel in the house that'll go all the way around George. Now hurry. We'll meet at Bill Goodwin's house in 5 minutes.

0: Good afternoon, Mrs. Burns. I've been ringing your door buzzer a long time. You look awfully old and tired today, Mrs. Burns.
1: I'm not Mrs. Burns. I'm Mr. Burns.
0: But you're wearing a dress.
1: I know I'm wearing a dress. It's all the clothes I could find.
0: My goodness, I didn't know the shortage of men's clothes was that bad.
1: Look, Mr.
0: I hope the returning servicemen won't have to wear dresses. The poor fellas won't know who's whistling at who.
1: You don't understand, Mr. Postman. I have clothes, but my wife's club, the Beverly Hills Uplift Society, took them.
0: But why?
1: Why? They want to take over my radio program. Naturally, I can't do a broadcast in just my underwear.
0: You're right. Let's not kill television before it gets started.
1: Well, those dames haven't outsmarted me. I called NBC and told them not to let any women into my studio tonight.
0: A shrewd move.
1: Mm. Certainly is a shrewd move. We can't let women get the upper hand. We men are the masters, and we're going to stay the masters.
0: Your dreams are getting better all the time.
1: Well, so long, Mr. Postman. See you later.
0: Goodbye, Mr. Burns.
1: What was that for?
0: That short dress shows your legs.
1: Not bad, huh?
0: I wish my wife had legs like yours.
1: Really?
0: Yes. Then when she got after me, I could run between them and escape. Well, goodbye. Remember, keep smiling.
2: Well, girls, are you all comfortable?
3: Oh, yes. Charming little place you have, Bill.
2: Oh, thanks.
3: I like the way your walls are simply covered with pictures. There must be hundreds of them.
2: Well, yes, but they're not so good. I'm having some better ones taken next week.
4: Now that you're one of us, Bill, we can tell you that taking over George's program is only the beginning.
2: Really?
4: Oh, yes. According to our plan, women will gradually take over all the programs.
2: Well, but how can women fill the place of singers like Crosby and Sinatra and Haynes?
4: Well, that's easy. The place taken by all three of them can be filled by Kate Smith alone.
2: You're so right. But you'll have to replace the classical singers, too, Gracie. What about John Charles Thomas?
4: We'll replace those three with the Andrew sisters.
2: You're really crowding the men right out of the picture.
4: Yes, and then the Old Maids of America will sponsor a quiz program for male contestants. If any man misses a question, he has to marry one of the sponsors.
3: And the questions won't be easy.
4: Yes. Isn't that a wonderful plan?
2: Grand.
4: We'll call the program Take It and Love It.
2: Gracie, suppose the guy isn't happy with her.
4: Well, then he can tell his problem to Madam Anthony.
2: You certainly have figured all the angles.
5: Yeah, we're tired of it being a man's world.
4: And when we women take over radio, it'll be run smoothly and efficiently. No quarrels, no jealousies, no dissension.
2: Sounds great.
4: Yes, let's decide what each of us will do on the program this evening, huh? Madam De Silva, what will you contribute?
6: I intend to sing the bell song from Lakme.
3: Why don't you sing a song about the Liberty Bell, dear?
6: Why? Would that suit my voice better?
3: Yes, it has a crack in it.
6: Why? You tone-deaf ignoramus!
4: Item one, solo by Madame De Silva. Now, what will you contribute, Clara?
6: Well, I thought I'd give a talk on fashion trends. I design all my own clothes, you know. Did you design that peculiar garment that you're wearing?
3: Yes, and what's peculiar about it?
6: It resembles a tent pitched by a very young Boy Scout.
3: Oh, why, you dowdy old frump!
4: Item two, fashion talk by Clara Bagley. Now, what about you, Blanche?
3: I'll give a Shakespearean recitation.
6: You?
3: Why not? When I was a girl, I learned everything Shakespeare wrote.
6: When you were a girl, he hadn't written much.
3: Why, you illiterate hillbilly.
4: Item three, Shakespearean recitation by Blanche Morton. Now, you see how smoothly we settle things, Bill?
2: Yeah, I'm fascinated.
4: Well, let's run through the opening. Bill, you read the announcement.
2: Okay, Gracie. presenting the Beverly Hills Uplift Society in radio's first all-woman program.
7: Ah, beautiful lady.
4: Women of the world, arise. Let us shake off the chains of slavery and build a better world. A world in which there will be no men, just women and children.
7: Beautiful lady.
4: And now, for this evening's first tidbit of culture, here's Blanche Morton with a Shakespearean recitation.
3: The quality of mercy is not strained. It droppeth as a gentle rain from heaven upon the place beneath it is twice blessed. It blesseth him that gives and him that takes.
2: This
3: is mightiest of the mightiest.
2: Mrs. Morton, please, who would listen to that?
3: Well, I guess you could do it better.
2: Well, certainly. Listen to this. The quality of Maxwell House is tops. It poureth from the fragrant coffee pot into the cup beneath. It is twice blessed. It blesseth him that pours and him that drinks. 'Tis tastiest of the tastiest. Now, you see, people listen to that because it's familiar to them. They know that Maxwell House is appetizing, rich, full-bodied, mellow coffee at its full-flavored best. Good to the last drop.
3: But those are not the words of William Shakespeare, the bard of Stratford-on-the-Avon?
2: No, those are the words of William Goodwin, the bard of Maxwell-on-the-House. And believe me, those words are known everywhere because more people buy and enjoy Maxwell House than any other brand of coffee in the world. Why, everybody who... Come in.
0: Good afternoon, Mr. Goodwin. Here's your mail.
2: Oh, thank you, Mr. Postman. Oh, say, I guess you're kind of surprised to find a dozen women in my house.
0: Yes, that's not as many as usual.
4: Now, Mr. Postman, I don't suppose you saw anyone at my house.
0: Oh, I saw your husband, Mrs. Burns.
4: Well, how could that be? You couldn't see the tub from the front door.
0: Yes, I could. He's the one who opened it. He was wearing one of your dresses.
4: Oh, well, come on, girls. Let's get to the studio and do the broadcast.
0: Yeah. Oh, just a moment, ladies. I'm afraid it's no use. Mr. Burns told NBC that no women were to be allowed in his studio tonight.
4: Oh, well, that does it. Well, we might as well take George's clothes back. George's clothes? That's it. We'll put on his clothes and walk right in.
6: But, Gracie, even in a suit, my figure won't look like a man.
8: Well, we'll pad you a little, dearie.
6: Now, just a minute.
4: The girls, hurry and put on George's suits. We'll go to the studio as men.
0: Well, goodbye, fellow. Well, whatever you are, remember, keep smiling.
1: Now, look, Mr. Postman, I know you've got orders not to let any women into Studio D, but I'm not a woman.
2: I'll beat it, sister.
1: Look, I've got on my wife's dress because my clothes were stolen. I'm a man.
2: With them hips?
1: Honest, I'm George Burns.
2: Oh, sure, and I'm Lauren Bacall. You ain't crashing this gate, sister.
1: I tell you, I'm George Burns, and if I don't get...
5: Well, good evening, Mr. Doorman.
2: Evening, Mr. Wilson.
1: Meredith, you're just in time... Oh, no. It's Gracie and the Uplifters. And they're wearing my suits.
2: You really are screwy, sister.
1: Honest. All those men are women. The little fellow in the green suit is my wife.
5: These are new members of my orchestra, Mr. Doorman. Mr. Morton.
9: Trombone.
5: Mr. Bagley.
9: Bass drum.
5: Mr. De Silva.
10: Zither.
5: And Mr. Allen.
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2: Okay, gents, go right on through.
1: Gracie, you can't do this to me.
4: One side, madam. We have a program to do.
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11: From January 17, 1946, and in addition to announcer Bill Goodwin and musical director Meredith Wilson, you also heard Verna Felton and the great cartoon voice legend Mel Blanc. He handled the role of the Happy Postman. As I shared with you at the beginning of that episode, George and Gracie were first heard on radio while traveling through Great Britain in 1929, then got their own full-time gig back in the States beginning in 1932. For the next 18 years, Burns and Allen were radio mainstays. Then in 1950, transitioned over to television. Dealing with health issues, Gracie retired in 1958, bringing that show to an end. She passed away in 1964 at age 69. Husband George, he famously made it to the century mark, passing away in March of 1996, 6 weeks after turning 100. I'm Greg Bell, and when we continue here on When Radio Was, it's another comedy. Harold Perry is the Great Gildersleeve, right after this.
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11: 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The Great Gildersleeve would debut in August of 1941, and this episode is from about 8 years later. It finds Gildy and his nephew Leroy checking out a haunted house. Walter Tetley is Leroy, and it's from April 20th, 1949.
19: Leroy? The Kraft Foods Company presents Harold Perry as the Great Gildersleeve.

0: The Great Gildersleeve is brought to you by the Kraft Foods Company, makers of Parquet Margarine. Well, let's see what's going on in the Great Gildersleeve household this fine spring morning. The great man and his little family are just finishing breakfast when they hear the familiar sound of the mailman's whistle.
1: Mailman!
2: I'll get it,
1: buddy! Oh, my goodness. How can one small boy make so much noise?
2: Oh, it just comes natural to little Leroy.
1: Leroy, it isn't necessary to
2: shut... I got a package, a big one, too.
1: Package? Oh, yes, yes, I've been expecting that. Let me have it, my boy.
2: What's in it, Unky?
1: You'll see. It's something I sent away for.
2: What is it, a reducing set?
1: Leroy? Of course not.
2: Gee, Unc, tell us what it is.
1: Well, you'll just have to wait till I open it, my boy. It's sort of a surprise.
2: It is? Mm-hmm. Gee, hurry up. Mm-hmm.
1: There. What do you think of that, Leroy?
2: Gosh, a detective set.
1: Yeah?
2: Look at all that stuff. Pair of handcuffs, fingerprint powder, disguises.
1: Yeah.
2: And a book on crime detection.
1: That's right. It's from the Eagle Eye Detective Institute. Do you like it, my boy?
2: I sure do. Gee, thanks a lot, Unc. I've always wanted one of these.
1: Well, this isn't for you, Leroy. It's for me.
2: What? Oh, Unc.
1: Well, since I caught that bank robber a few weeks ago, I sort of got interested in this sort of thing. Just thought I might take up crime detection as a hobby.
2: Oh, for corn's sake.
1: Well, I happened to see this detective course advertised in a magazine.
3: And... Uncle Mort, how ridiculous can you get?
1: Now, it isn't ridiculous at all. No harm in learning about these things. You never know, it might come in handy.
3: How?
1: Hmm? Well, who knows? Someday the police department might call on me to help solve some big case. Why, I might become known as the Great Gildersleuth.
3: For heaven's sake.
2: Gee, I thought the set was going to be for me.
1: Don't look so glum, Leroy. You can be a little detective, too. You can be my assistant.
2: I can? Oh, boy.
1: Sure. When a case comes up, we'll solve it together.
2: Gee, I wish a burglar would break in our house. Then we can catch him, Unc.
1: Well, let's not rush things, my boy. You children better run along to school now.
2: Okay. Goodbye, Uncle Mort.
1: Goodbye, my dear.
3: Detectives.
2: See you later, Unc.
1: Goodbye, Leroy.
2: Hold on, Carl!
1: Little Leroy. Well, I bet I'll have a lot of fun with this detective set. Certainly looks fascinating, all right. Wonder if Humphrey Bogart has one of these. Let's see now. Fingerprint powder. Sprinkle powder on surface. Blow away and fingerprints will be disclosed. Yeah, sounds easy. I'll try it on the table where Leroy was sitting. Should be plenty of fingerprints there. See, you just shake it out. You blow it. Well, it works. Look how plain they are.
4: Oh, you still here, Mr. Gildersleeve?
1: Yes, Bertie.
4: What are you doing, Mr. Gildersleeve?
1: I'm just looking at these fingerprints on the table here.
4: Oh.
1: You see how plain they are?
4: Yes, sir. Mr. Gildersleeve, I can't help it if people get fingerprints on things. I keep this house as clean as I can.
1: Oh, I know that, Bertie.
4: No, sir, I can't help a few fingerprints. This house is kept as clean as I can keep it.
1: Yeah, but, Bertie, I was looking for fingerprints.
4: Well, if you look for them, you'll find them. But I keep this house as clean as I can.
1: Now, Bertie, you don't understand. This is the way we investigate crime.
4: Well, a few fingerprints ain't no crime. I keep this house as clean as I can.
1: But, Bertie, I'm just being a detective.
4: It don't take no detective to find fingerprints around here. I can show you a lot of them, but I keep this house as clean as I can.
1: Guess I'd better pick up my fingerprint powder and blow.

0: Good morning, Peavy.
1: Yeah, hello, Mr. Gildersleeve.
0: Peavy, have you any crimes you want solved?
1: Again?
0: Well, you haven't heard about it yet, but I'm taking up the study of scientific crime detection.
1: Oh, is that so?
0: Yep. Got myself a lot of detective equipment, and I'm all ready for business.
1: Well, in that case, you might be interested in something that happened this morning.
0: Oh? What's that, Peavy?
1: There was a big holdup down at the fire department.
0: A holdup?
1: Yes.

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2: Marjorie?
21: Yes, Uncle Mort, what is it now?
2: In this book on crime detection is certainly interesting, all right.
21: Yes, I know. You've been telling me that ever since dinner. I'm trying to do my homework.
2: Oh, pardon me, of course. Go right ahead, my dear.
21: Thank you.
2: Marjorie?
21: Yes, Uncle Mort?
2: Write something on a piece of paper.
21: What?
2: Want to get a sample of your handwriting.
21: What for?
2: Well, there's a chapter here on analyzing personality through handwriting.
21: Oh, for heaven's sake.
2: Just write anything. Your name.
21: Oh, all right. There.
2: Thank you.

0: Let's see here. Small letters crowded together, slant to the left. That's funny.
1: What's funny?
0: According to this, you're 50 years old, a pickpocket, and you have a black mustache.
1: Well, thank you very much.
0: Must have got something wrong.
1: Well, I hope so. Unky, I've got to get this homework done. I'm going upstairs. Good night, Mr. District Attorney.
0: Good night, Miss Miller. Wish Leroy would get back from that weenie roast so I could try this out on him. Yes, sir. I'll bet this... I'll get it, Bertie.
2: Well, good evening, Gildy.
0: Hello, Judge. Come in.
2: Thank you. Well, Gildy, Peavy tells me you're a super sleuth now.
0: Well...
2: I must say, in that dressing gown, you do look like a famous detective.
0: Oh? Sherlock Holmes?
2: No, the fat man. You...
0: Very funny, you old goat. Sit down.
2: Now, Gildy, what is all this nonsense?
0: It's no nonsense. I'm taking up the hobby of scientific crime detection, that's all.
2: Oh? Well, I know a case you could work on right now, Gildy.
0: You do? What's that?
2: There was a murder committed in an automobile this morning right at 2nd and Main.
0: A murder in an automobile?
2: Yes, a fella choked his throttle and killed his motor.
0: Oh, brother. Judge, with those old jokes, you and Peavy ought to go into television.
2: Well, maybe we should.
0: No.
3: Right
0: here, Leroy.
2: Hello, Leroy.
3: Hello, Judge. Unc.
0: What's the matter, my boy?
3: There's a ghost out there.
0: What? Where?
3: In that old house out by the mill pond. I heard it.
0: Now, my boy, you probably just imagined it.
3: No, I didn't. Piggy heard it, too. Us kids were coming home from the wiener roast, and we went by that haunted house and...
0: Leroy, there's no such thing as a haunted house.
3: Well, this one is.
2: I suppose you mean the old Willoughby house, Leroy.
3: Yeah. We were just going by there. It was all dark and everything. And all of a sudden, the door opened, and we heard footsteps in there. Like this.
0: Well, maybe somebody's living there.
2: Gilder, nobody has lived in that house for 20 years. Not since crazy old Henry Willoughby died there.
0: Oh, yes.
3: And then we heard a moan. Like this.
0: Oh, my goodness. A ghost. That's silly, Leroy.
2: Well, there have been a lot of stories about that house, Gildy. Some people claim they've seen old Willoughby's ghost roaming through the place at night. It's easy to see how it might frighten some people.
0: Well, it wouldn't frighten me.
3: That's what I told the kids, Unc. I told him you were a detective and nothing could scare you.
0: Why, of course.
3: I told him you'd walk right in that whole haunted house any old time.
0: Absolutely.
3: I told him you'd go right out there tonight.
0: Tonight?
3: Sure.
0: Well, it might be better, Leroy, if I went out there in the daytime. You can see better then.
3: Aw, why don't you go now and I can go with you?
0: Well...
2: You're not scared, are you, Gildy? A big detective like you?
0: Why, of course not.
2: Then why don't you go?
0: All right, Hooker, I will.
3: Oh, boy!
2: But, Gildy, aren't you afraid to go out there?
0: Why should I be? After looking at you all these years, a ghost would look good.
2: Gildy!
0: Goodbye, you old ghost. I mean old goat. Come on, Leroy.
3: There's the house, Unc.
0: Yes, I see it.
3: Well, shall we get out, Unc?
0: Huh? Get out? Oh, yes, of course. Pretty dark out here at night.
3: Yeah.
0: House does look a little spooky, doesn't it?
3: Yeah.
0: Well, I guess we ought to go a little closer.
3: Yeah. Sure scary, isn't it?
0: Well, it's a little dark and lonesome out here, but there's really nothing to be scared of. Leroy, what was that?
3: Just a screech owl, Unc.
0: Oh? Must have the hiccups. Hello there, Screechy. Stay close to me, my boy. You're probably pretty frightened.
3: All right.
0: We'll have to go through this gate. Sounds like Judge Hooker clearing his throat.
3: Unc.
0: Yes?
3: This is where we heard the ghost.
2: Huh?
3: We were standing right where you're standing when it happened.
0: Right where I'm standing?
3: Yeah. And all of a sudden the door opened. And we heard those footsteps. Then that scary sound.
0: You did? Well, Leroy, I told you there's no such thing as a ghost. You just imagined the whole thing. Why, how could anything like it...
3: Hunk! The door! It's opening!
0: Yeah.
3: Footsteps!
4: A ghost!
3: But you said there weren't any ghosts!
4: Well, after this, don't believe everything I say. Come on, Leroy, run!

0: The first half of a haunted house episode of The Great Gildersleeve from April 20th, 1949. Now, we'll have the rest of that one at the beginning of our next show. The role of Throckmorton P. Gildersleeve was handled by Harold Perry. My question this time is about that young fellow who provided the voice of Leroy. Making a career out of playing young boy characters, Walter Tetley was actually in his 30s at the time of that broadcast. Therefore, he didn't quite look the part when it came time to do some Gildersleeve motion pictures. So a child actor was cast. I'll provide his name and wrap up when radio was right after this break.
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0: Welcome back. Before the break, we were talking about the Great Gildersleeve film series and the actor who played Leroy. You see, radio's Leroy Walter Tetley was actually an adult with a young-sounding voice, so he didn't look quite right for the big screen. Cast instead was child performer Freddie Mercer. He was seen in all 4 of the Gildersleeve motion pictures, released from 1942 to 44. Walter Tetley, by the way, did manage to get a small role in the 3rd film. He played a bellhop in the movie Gildersleeve on Broadway. I'm your host, Greg Bell, and we are all out of time. 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
9: big celebration. I'm Paul Stevens, Fox News. President Trump speaking to Americans from the National Mall in D.C. on the nation's 250th birthday as cities and towns all across the U.S. celebrate the nation's 250th.
10: This country is the home of freedom. This is the land of liberty. And this is a flag that's the banner of the most extraordinary, most exceptional, most incredible nation ever to exist on the face of the earth. And we're doing better now than we've ever done before.
9: And the president also using the event for a bit of politics, promoting his longstanding initiative that would require voter ID for elections.
10: America is back, and we want to keep America great, and we will do so by approving the Save America Act, which means all voters must show voter ID.
9: Meantime, Democratic congressional leadership has referred to that voter act as Jim Crow 2.0. Many celebrations coast to coast delayed, shortened, or canceled because of extreme weather. Paul Pelosi, the 86-year-old husband of former House Speaker Nancy Pelosi, now facing a potential misdemeanor hit-and-run charge following an accident in California's wine country.
11: Authorities say Paul Pelosi allegedly struck a parked vehicle in Napa County, California on Friday. The Napa County Sheriff said Pelosi continued driving until his vehicle became disabled. Pelosi told police he thought he hit something but didn't know what. Authorities said alcohol was not a factor in the crash. 2 years ago, Pelosi pleaded guilty to a misdemeanor drunken driving causing injury charge stemming from a May 2022 crash in Napa County. The sheriff's office said it will submit a driver reevaluation referral to the California DMV, a common practice for elderly drivers. Deborah Valentine, Fox News.
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9: A fireworks display went wrong Saturday night in New York during an America 250 event. Flames and thick black smoke erupting from the famed Brooklyn Bridge during Macy's July 4th fireworks display. This after a fire broke out on temporary pyrotechnic launch platforms attached to the bridge. Video showing a bunch of small fires as fireworks continue to explode over the East River. Firefighters quickly knocking down the blaze. No injuries were reported. Officials have not said what caused the fire, but they say the historic Brooklyn Bridge is structurally safe. Severe storms turning deadly Friday in Wisconsin, where three people were killed after a boat capsized on Lake Geneva. Seven others rescued. A strong wind swept across the area, toppling trees, downing power lines, and damaging some homes and small businesses as well. Officials say multiple people suffered injuries. Crews responding to people trapped in buildings as well. Meantime, the number of dead climbing in Venezuela following recent back-to-back earthquakes.
24: The death toll in Venezuela from the massive earthquakes that struck June 24th has climbed to nearly 3,000. A government official confirms 2,954 people are dead, more than 16,500 injured, and at least 16,000 people left homeless. Tens of thousands of emergency workers, backed by more than 3,000 international rescue personnel, are pushing through exhausting search and rescue operations, digging through the rubble, while medical teams are racing to treat the thousands of survivors. Carmen Roberts, Fox News.
9: Joey Chestnut, you know the name. He's back on top after reclaiming his crown at Nathan's famous hot dog eating contest on the 4th of July in New York City. The legend capturing his record 18th mustard belt at Coney Island. He downed 66 hot dogs and buns in 10 minutes despite sweltering 90-degree heat. Mickey Sudo winning on the women's side. I'm Paul Stevens. This is Fox News.
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29: I can't do it.
28: You've written for all the big comedians. You'd turn out a hit.
29: I don't have the time.
28: Oh, but God.
29: Look, I don't have the time. Anyways, I couldn't do it.
28: Ridiculous. A guy with your reputation.
29: Yeah, a guy with my reputation, yeah. What do you know? Listen. 12 years ago, I was on the cabs. Gustav Green, the hack license read. Cripes, how I hated the cabs. Work like a slob, 12 or 14 hours a day for a lousy $27 a week. Now, do you blame me that I took the daydreaming? Like maybe it was my limousine and I was driving because my chauffeur had a day off? I used to sit at the wheel figuring out the darndest situations. Like I'd pick up some rich old dame and she'd leave me $1 million or I'd save a guy. All kinds of situations. But all I got was $27 per a week. Until the night I met Ben.
30: Take
29: me home, driver. Home? Your home or my home, wise guy? Well, you got talent, you're driving a cab. Where can I get a job driving a cab? You want the radio on?
30: Definitely no.
29: Oh, now don't let's be bitter, shall we? You know, radio was quite a medium.
30: Yeah.
29: Just think, some guy says a few words into a microphone and you can hear it as far west as Georgia.
30: Gustav Green? Well, Mr. Green, meet Van Houser, the best gag man in the radio business. Currently freelancing, unemployed. On the beach.
29: Well, if you're so good, why aren't you in there writing them yaks, wise guy?
30: Why? Because words I know. Rib-tickling words, gags, yeah. Jokes to make a corpse laugh. But plots. Situations.
29: Situations?
30: Yeah, that's another story. I could coin a million if I could figure them
29: well,
30: out.
29: Well, look, situations. Now, let me tell you, I am a veritable Scheherazade on situations. I got a million. Now, look, for instance, the guy who says that if other fellas... I don't know, something clicked between me and Van Houser. From the beginning, I always hated his guts, the way he talked to me like I was dirt. But up in his room, I started feeding him stories, stuff I dreamed up on the cab. He put it into good words, and it came out very funny, too. Well, inside a couple of years, I was getting $1,500 a week, but I was tied to that guy. I couldn't work with nobody else. I'd sit down with another gag writer and nothing would happen. Yeah, I knew it was Van, or $40 a week in some broken-down job. So I hung on to him like a barnacle. I worked with him, ate with him, played with him. My place was just down the hall from his at the hotel. Sometimes I thought I'd go nuts if I had to look at his sneering ugly puss another day. And the only satisfaction I had was that he needed me and hated me just like I needed and hated him. But one day, while we were writing a spot for Schmo for a day, he throws me a very unfunny line.
30: Gus, my goon boy, you may be interested to know that I'm going to marry Julie Phelps.
29: Julie Phelps, a dancer?
30: That's right. She used to be at the club, Catalina.
29: She making trouble for you?
30: Cut it. All right, all right. I didn't say nothing against her.
1: All right, you better not.
30: Okay, go ahead and enjoy yourself.
1: Well, thanks. So, Gus, my cornball colleague, we may not be seeing so much of each other, hence.
30: Oh, now, look, you don't mean that, but... Hey, now, wait a minute. What's going to be with our partnership here?
1: Well, we'll see. I'll talk it over with Julie.
30: No, Van. Now, look, I mean it. We've always done what we wanted to. Loafed all day, worked all night, ate and slept at any crazy hour. Yeah. Now, no dame is going to stand for that.
1: Julie is different.
30: No dame is different.
1: Yeah, she knows how we operate. And she knows you, Gus.
30: Yeah, and she's not exactly crazy about me, neither.
1: I was just coming to that. Now, if you want to stay in with me, be nice to her, huh?
30: It won't do no good. Listen, Van, she'll make trouble between us. See, she'll work on that as soon as the knot is tied.
1: I said...
30: Now, listen to me. I'm your pal, Van. A dame like that is hard busy. You know what the club Catalina...
1: Well, Gus... Gus, Julie is one in a million. A joke man like you comes a dime a dozen.
30: Okay, if that's the way you feel.
1: That's the way I feel.
30: Pardon me for having any feet, hey.
1: All right, just be nice to her. No cracks.
30: Okay, so I'll be nice. Now, look, about Sunday's show...
1: I said be nice to her. If you're not, Gus, we're finished.
30: Yeah, I said I'd be nice, but I knew it wouldn't do no good. Julie was a small-town girl who soured on Broadway after she had a bust-up with Nick Edwards, the mug who runs the Club Catalina, and she wanted out. And she was gonna take Van with her, too, so it came to me that I'd better figure out a situation, and pronto. She didn't like me because she was a scared of me. I knew about her and Nick Edwards, and Van didn't. So I says to myself, I says, Gus, maybe the dame will scare away, hey?
2: Who is it, Van? Oh, Gus Green, what a surprise.
30: Hello there, Julie. Yeah, this is for you.
2: Flowers?
30: Yeah, Van told me about you, too, see, and I figured...
2: Well, they're lovely. Come on in, Gus.
30: Thanks.
2: I miss flowers so much in the city. Back home, the garden's always full of them.
30: Yeah. Say, this is a nice place you got here.
2: Thanks.
30: Yeah, very swanky. Wasn't that chair once in the lobby of the Club Catalina?
2: Well, I bought it when they redecorated the place.
30: Oh, sure you did, honey, but it just reminded me.
2: About what?
30: I just happened to see your friend Nick Edwards today.
2: I haven't seen Nick in months.
30: Oh, sure you haven't, honey, but he's still carrying the torchola for you.
2: I'm not interested.
30: No, I didn't say you were, but you might be interested in the fact that Nick said, if Van Houser marries Julie, so help me, I'll kill him.
2: Did he say that?
30: Now, would I lie, honey?
2: Well, that settles it. I've had enough of show business. Van and me are going back home.
30: Oh, no, you can't do that to Van, Julie. This is his life. What's he gonna do in a small town?
2: I don't care. I'm sick of it. Sick of all the cheap characters, the bums and the hangers-on. If I want him to, Van will come with me.
30: Oh, look, maybe he would. Well, I'm sure he would. But, Julie, what I really wanted to say was, why don't you give me a few days? I'll go talk to Nick, and who knows, maybe I can fix the whole thing up.
2: Would you, Gus? I'd like to stay for Van's sake. I'd like to see him get a good job with regular hours. Maybe an advertiser.
30: Sure. Nick will listen to me. Well, at least I can try, huh?
2: Thanks, Gus. You're nice. I didn't know.
30: And then I got another idea.
2: What's that?
30: Maybe the three of us could all work together.
2: Oh, I can't write. I can type.
30: Well, we need a secretary. We could dictate our stuff to you.
2: I don't know shorthand.
30: You don't have to. After all, what is a comedy script? Along the left-hand side of the page, you put the name of the character, and then you write out what he's supposed to say. Simple?
2: Sounds simple.
30: Oh, you could spend more time with Van. How would you like to try?
2: I'd love to. Gus, it would be wonderful.
30: Sure, it'd be wonderful. For me. When she said she'd work with us, Julie was playing a part in a situation that I dreamed up. And let me tell you, it was a good one. Because it ended with me still making a grand and a half per week, and Julie Phelps, well, Julie Phelps was just not there.
1: Music chaser and a commercial. Credits and sign off.
3: Got that, darling?
2: Every word, Mr. Houser.
30: Well, Van, how do you like our new secretary?
1: Oh, she's good, Gus. How come you had such a swell idea? Mm-hmm.
2: Gus, if this works out, I'll be the happiest person alive.
30: Oh, no, you won't, Julie. I will. Now, come on, I'd like to try dictating.
2: Mm-hmm, ready.
30: Okay, take a clean sheet of paper.
2: Mm-hmm.
30: Here's a gag sequence for the Fred Benton show.
1: Look who's writing gags.
30: Don't laugh.
1: Genius.
30: Now, look, Fred's talking to Mrs. Mishmash, mm-hmm. and she starts reading the wrong page of the script, you see?
2: Yeah.
30: Ready, let's go. Mrs. Mishmash, please don't laugh at me.
2: Mm-hmm.
30: I think we've made a mistake.
2: Mistake, uh-huh.
30: Now, Fred Benton, I know I have.
2: Mrs.
30: M. Let's start all over from the beginning.
2: All over from the beginning.
30: Fred, if you love me, You will. That's funny?
29: No, no, that's charming. No, this is Mrs. Am I going too fast?
2: No, that's
29: okay, fine. This is Mrs. Mishmash again. Mm-hmm. I would do anything for you.
2: Anything for you.
29: Fred, he says, I would like to see you.
30: Mm-hmm. Oh, I'm bored.
2: Okay. Now,
29: Mrs. Emigan, let's talk this over. How about tonight?
2: How about tonight?
29: Yeah. Fred, when? At midnight.
2: Midnight.
29: Mrs. M, come, I'm waiting for you right now.
2: You right now.
29: Did you get it all?
2: Mm-hmm.
29: Good.
2: Type it right up.
30: Wait.
29: What's
30: the
29: matter?
30: Don't bother, Julie. We couldn't use that corn even on the Benton show.
29: All right, wise guy. Give it to me, Julie. I'll file it under sustainers.
2: Look, if you're going to fight, I'm not going to work for either of you. Van, be a dear and get me a pack of cigarettes downstairs, will you?
29: All right, huh? Gus, don't try to write any more of those charming gags.
30: Get lost.
2: Gus?
29: Yeah?
2: Did you get anywhere with Nick?
29: Well, yeah, Julie. He's softening up, but he wants to see you.
2: Gus, I don't want that man near me.
29: Now, look, you'll see him. You better start wearing black for Van. You know Nick Edwards.
2: I know Nick wouldn't stop at killing, but I...
29: Now, listen, Julie. I haven't got time to argue with you now. Van will come back. But why don't you come to my place tomorrow night at 11?
2: I'll run into Van for sure.
29: Well, then come before 8 and wait for me. We'll have rehearsals till then.
2: What about Van?
29: Tell him you're going to sleep early or something.
2: What if he calls anyway?
29: I'll cover you. I'll probably be with him anyhow.
2: He must never know about Nick.
29: I get it. Now, listen, Julie. You just leave everything to me, and in a couple of days... You won't have to worry about Nick Edwards again. Yeah, just leave everything to me and you won't have to worry about anything anymore, Julie Phelps. Not even your own funeral. Come 8 o'clock the next evening, I paid a little visit to my apartment. Long enough to see that Julie was comfortable and also to get the keys to her place out from her handbag. I drove over there and went upstairs to do some interior decorating. My kind. Gonna take Van away from Broadway, are you? Gonna send me back to $40 a week in a pig's ear, you are, Julie Phelps, get that? In a pig's ear! Now, just one more touch to complete the situation. A little business outside the Club Catalina. Hey, kid, come here. Here, listen now. Here's a dime, kid. Take this note in this here envelope and give it to Nick Edwards. And if anyone asked you, say a dame gave it to you. Got that? A beautiful dame. You got it from a beautiful dame, right?
30: Look, Gus, no more work. Let's not go.
29: What's the matter, Van? You tired?
30: No.
29: Well, what's eating you?
30: Well, you wouldn't understand.
29: All right, so don't tell me. I don't care anyhow.
30: All right, it's Julie. Said she had to go to bed early tonight.
29: So what? It ain't legal?
30: I called a half dozen times. No answer.
29: Uh-huh. Afraid she's still timing you, huh?
30: I didn't say that.
29: Yeah, but I know how you feel.
30: Yeah, well, mind your own business.
29: Look, my friend, I'll do you a good turn. Leave me dial the number for you. The
30: number's on the pad. Let's see what your fat fingers can do.
29: Okay. You could talk to her while I go down to my room to get my hat and coat. I'll take you for a drive before we hit the sack.
30: Well, sometimes you're even human.
29: Okay, here, take it. It's ringing now. I'll be right back.
30: I'll see.
3: Hello?
30: Julie, darling.
3: Van.
30: Honey, I'm sure glad to hear your voice. Where you been?
3: Why?
30: Well, I've been trying to get you all evening. No answer. Then Gus tried
3: to... Van, dear, I told you. I was going home to get some sleep.
30: When I phoned, you must have...
3: Maybe it didn't wake me.
30: Well, now, baby, that's hardly likely with a phone right near your bed.
3: Sometimes I sleep.
30: Julie.
3: I can...
30: Julie, is there someone there with you?
3: Of course not, Van. I'm alone. I'm by myself. What are you... No.
30: Julie.
3: Van!
30: Julie!
3: Van!
30: Julie, what's the matter? Julie!
29: A very neat situation, you granted, Warden?
4: Sure.
29: Julie being killed in her apartment 2 miles away, Van hearing it over the phone, and me in the next room to him at the hotel. You like it, huh, Warden? Yeah, I like it too, and I did it. That was a very sensational situation.
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30: Van was still screaming into the phone when I came down the hall from my place a minute later with hat and coat draped over my very shaking arm. I opened the door.
15: Gus. Gus, something's happened to Julie.
30: Huh?
15: Something's happened to Julie.
30: Well, how do you know? Did you get her?
15: Yeah, she answered the phone.
30: So?
15: Well, she sounded funny, like there was someone in the same room, and then suddenly she sounded like she was hit or choked or something.
30: Ah, maybe it's just a gag she was pulling. You know, dames do that sometimes.
15: You think so?
30: Why, sure.
15: No, it couldn't be. I heard her, Gus. Gus, what should I do?
30: Now, come on, keep your shirt on, Van.
15: She screamed.
30: Did you call her back?
15: No, I didn't.
30: Well, why don't you?
15: That's right. Call her back. That's what I'll do.
30: Sure.
15: Of course I'll call her. Hand me your phone.
30: Yeah.
15: Something's happened. I know it has.
30: Line busy?
15: No answer.
30: Yeah, but you just spoke to her a minute ago.
15: Gus, I'm worried. I'm worried sick.
30: I get it. She's all right. Come on out for a ride.
15: Oh, no, I couldn't.
30: Look, tell you what I'll do for a pal. I'll drive you over there. You can check up for yourself. Looked pretty grim as we drove over to Julie's place in the West 70s. I checked over everything I'd done and figured how I'd work out the rest of the situation. And we turned off Central Park West into the side street where Julie lived on the second floor of a converted brownstone. Hey, look, there's a guy coming out of the house. That's probably nobody.
15: He's making a getaway. Gus, follow him.
30: I never catch him now.
15: Oh, gosh, Gus, if you'd only got close enough to see his license number.
0: Well, I did.
15: What was it?
0: LK573498.
15: LK573498.
0: All right, Sam Spade, now let's go upstairs and visit Julie, huh? The door to Julie's apartment was wide open when we got upstairs, and the place was just like I left it. Like there'd been some kind of a fight. And then I saw where I'd made a mistake. The telephone where Julie was supposed to be strangled was as neat as a pin. I watched Van's face to see if he noticed it, but, well, he was too broken up to notice anything.
15: Julie. Because she was a sweet kid.
0: What do you mean, was?
15: I know. She's dead.
0: What do you know? All you see is that her apartment is all busted up.
15: I heard her scream, didn't I? Gus, I waited 20 years to meet a girl that I could marry. So help me, I'm not going to die till a guy who did this is in his grave. You'll see. You'll see, Gus. I'm kind of mixed up now, but in a little while I'll be able to think. I'll know what to do. Sure, I'll know what to do. Look, that's the telephone.
0: What about the telephone?
15: I'm going to call the police.
0: No, Van, now wait a minute. Don't be crazy.
15: What?
0: Look. Put the telephone
15: down. Why shouldn't I call the police?
0: It's very simple. You got no evidence she was murdered.
15: But I heard a scream.
0: Use your eyes, Van, will you? Use your eyes. Julie said she was in bed. Has the bed been slept in? And where's her coat? Where's her purse? And where's her hat?
15: They're not here, but she said she... You're right, Gus. You're right, I won't phone. Maybe she's still alive.
0: That's better. Now look, Van, sometimes we haven't felt too good towards each other, but after all, we've been partners for a long time, kid, and I'll tell you what. I'll do anything. Anything you say to help you out.
15: All right, then, look. Look, just on an off chance, Gus, trace that license plate, will you? Let's find out who that guy was.
0: We went back to our hotel. I slept like a log because I knew that Julie was 10 feet from my bed in the closet, very dead, where she couldn't come between me and Van anymore. Next morning, I told Van I'd checked at the license bureau.
15: Whose car was it?
0: Nick Edwards.
15: Kathleen Edwards?
0: That's right.
15: Why, that dirty goon,
0: I'd like... You don't think that he...
15: I don't have to think. I'll let the police...
0: Now, wait a minute. Hold it. Look, Van, I never told you this before, but I knew all along that Julie was playing around with Nick Edwards.
15: With Nick Edwards?
0: Yeah. That's why I never liked her. Now, you better not call the cops. Maybe we was just busting in on a private little party last night.
15: No, I can't believe it. No, not Julie.
0: Well, we gotta find out where she is. And the guy who knows is Nick Edwards.
15: What makes you think he'll tell?
0: I'll tell you what, I'll call him at the club tonight and ask him over. I think maybe he'll accept me invitation. Well, Nick arrived at 11 p.m., and from my window I watched him park his black car in a dark side street near the hotel, just like I told him to. Then I carried Julie's body down the back stairs and put it in the luggage compartment of Nick's car. Nobody saw me. And a few minutes later, I knocked on Van's door.
15: That you, Gus? Come in.
0: Hiya, Van. Hi, Nick.
1: Good evening, Gus.
15: Nick was just telling me, Gus.
1: Now, look, I'm just as worried about Julie as you guys are, see?
0: Yeah? That's easy to say.
1: Okay. Don't take my word for it. But I've had her house called every half hour all day.
15: Why'd you go there last night in the first place?
1: You haven't been around long, have you?
15: Never mind that wise guy. Why'd you visit my girl?
1: Who said she was your girl?
15: She was engaged to me.
1: She was tired of you.
15: Why, you
1: sit
15: no
1: down. She told me so herself.
15: When?
1: Yesterday.
0: Then you saw her yesterday, Nick?
1: No, I ain't seen her since she quit working at the club and started to pal around with your friend here.
15: But you just said that...
1: Julie was the only gal who ever had me on the rope, see? But when she called it quits, I went along. She was too good for an ex-con like me anyway, I figured. But last night, someone gives me a note in her handwriting.
0: Oh? What did the note say, Nick?
1: It was the most beautiful thing I've ever seen. I read it over and over until I knew it by heart. Please don't laugh at me. I think we made a mistake. I know I have. Let's start all over from the beginning. If you really love me, you will. I love you. I'll do anything for you. I'd like to see you. Let's talk this over. How about tonight? When? At midnight? Come. Come, I'm waiting for you right now.
0: As soon as Nick Edwards left, I told Van I didn't believe anything he said, and as far as I was concerned, Nick either killed Julie or had taken her away. Van agreed with me, and we called the police.
30: Ah, yes, it all made a perfect situation. The best I'd ever dreamed up. All of Nick Edwards' high-powered lawyers couldn't save him from being sentenced to the chair. Yes, sir, life looked pretty sweet. But there was just one thing wrong. Van's comedy was getting worse and worse. Fred Benton told us we'd have to get better or else. Now, we sat in Van's room sweating out a Benton program that was a day overdue. Van, for the love of Mike, will you pull yourself together?
2: Of course, I can't think.
30: You don't have to think. I gave you the whole situation. All you gotta do is write the gags for it.
2: Gags.
30: Now, look, in the first scene, Fred and Mrs. Mishmash steal a horse. But here's the twist. The horse is blind. You get it?
2: Yeah.
30: Well, come on, then, Gib. You know hundreds of horse gags. Now, just give them a twist and fit the situation.
2: I can't. They just won't come.
30: Look, if we don't get this script in tomorrow, Fred will can us. Now, come on, Guy, will you write?
2: Well, write yourself.
30: Dan, you know I can't write. I'm no good without a gag man.
2: Get yourself another gag man. I'm through. Look. Washed up.
30: You know it won't work, Van. You know that. I've tried it on the QT. I was afraid that someday would break up, but it never worked. With you and me, Van, something happens. We're a great team. Without me, you're just another guy making with words. Without you, I'm just another Joe. Now, don't you see, kid? That's why we gotta stick together. Even if we do hate each other's guts. That's why nobody can't never break us up. Now, come on, Guy, write, will you?
2: I can't think of anything. Look, haven't we got something in the files we haven't used? You had a scene you dictated to Julie. What was that?
30: Huh?
2: That Mrs. Mishmash or
30: no.
2: Something. Fred, was it please don't laugh at me or something? I think we made a mistake.
30: No, Van, look, that's a no-good situation. That's
2: hey,
30: dead. Let's get something
2: Gus,
30: new.
2: It's a good situation.
30: No,
2: a very clever situation. All I need are the lines. Please don't laugh at
30: now,
2: me.
30: Now, Van, I'm telling
2: the
30: you,
2: lines,
30: it's no good.
2: The lines. Please don't laugh
30: I'm
2: at me.
30: I'm telling you, it's no good,
2: of
30: Van.
2: Of course. Why didn't I think of that before? Those lines you dictated to Julie, they fit.
30: No, they don't fit. And besides, I can't ride gags. You know
2: well,
30: that.
2: No, that wasn't a gag, Gus. That was a situation. The most desperate situation you ever invented.
30: Now, wait a minute. What are you beating your gums about
2: You'll
30: here?
2: Find out.
30: What are you going to do?
2: Operator, I want to speak to Inspector Martin at police headquarters. Get away from that door, Gus. I got a gun.
30: Now, don't shoot, Van. Wait a
2: then
30: minute.
2: Listen
30: don't
2: and don't move.
3: Police headquarters, Inspector Martin.
2: Oh, Inspector Martin, this is Van Hauser of the Julie Phelps case.
3: Hey, I've been trying to get...
2: Edwards didn't kill Julie. Gus Green did. And I got proof.
3: That makes it even worse. Edwards says you framed him.
2: Green did. Nick's note was a script dictated to Julie, minus the character names.
3: How about his alibi?
2: He dialed his own number, Inspector, not hers, and killed her while she was speaking on the phone. To make things look right, he messed up her apartment. I never could quite figure out why there were no signs of struggle around her telephone. Now I know. Yeah, he must have stowed her body in Nick's car. Better send some cops over right away before I shoot him.
3: Well, they're coming over, Hauser, to protect you. Edwards broke out about an hour ago. Watch out for him.
2: Nick Edwards?
1: Yes, Nick Edwards.
2: Huh? Edwards.
1: All right, Hauser, come across with that gun.
2: Nick,
1: come on.
2: Nick, you heard what I said, didn't you?
1: So what?
2: I didn't frame you. Gus did. He's a guy with a situation.
1: So what? You took my girl away from me, didn't you?
2: No.
1: All right, give me that gun.
30: Now, Nick, wait a minute.
2: Nick,
30: what are you going to do with
1: nothing
30: that?
1: Nothing except to give me that gun, Hauser.
2: Gus, don't let him get that gun, Gus.
1: I'm a little too quick for you, Gus.
30: Now, Nick, please. Now, don't shoot me. Let me tell you how this
1: cut
30: was all...
1: I've had a belly full of your stories. They put me in jail, remember? They're all stuffed to me now, see? But like they say, there ain't no situation that can't take a new twist. Here's the twist to this one. You ain't gonna die for the murder of my poor Julie. No. You're gonna die for something you didn't do.
30: What do you mean, Nick?
1: Just this. The murder of Van Hauser.
30: Well, they didn't believe me at the trial. So I'm up for killing my late, unlamented partner. But you know me, I always like a twist. They got Nick for killing Julie. Now I guess you can understand why I can't write the prisoner's annual show, can't you, Warden? Not without Van. And besides, like I said, I don't have too much time, do I?

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2: From September 11, 1947, Michael O'Shea's best-known films include Lady of Burlesque, The Eve of St. Mark, The Underworld Story, and his 1943 portrayal of writer Jack London. O'Shea also had a 1950s television series, It's a Great Life, created by a couple of writers from the Phil Harris and Alice Faye program, Dick Chevalier and Ray Singer. I'm Greg Bella. Next on Win Radio was our weekly visit with Bob Bailey as Johnny Dollar. We'll present part three of The Matter of the Medium, Well Done, right after this.
3: I am the Whistler, and I know many things, for I walk by night. 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
3: It was night. 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He was tense, alert, ready to run. And suddenly it happened.
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5: I said move.
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10: Oh, I've been hoping to get in touch with
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10: Did
11: you receive my note?
10: Was that your polite threat to kill me if I don't leave Carol Sharp alone? 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
11: No. Oh, please, I guess I acted a bit hastily. 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
10: You want to take the threat back?
11: That still stands.
10: Then you don't leave me much choice.
11: Talk to me first. 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
10: 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Is that it?
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11: Sunrise 3, 9970.
10: Okay. Meantime, don't get trigger happy.
1: Tonight, and every weekday night, Bob Bailey in the transcribed adventures of the man with the action-packed expense account, America's fabulous freelance insurance investigator.
10: Yours truly, Johnny Dollar.

0: Expense account submitted by Special Investigator Johnny Dollar, location New York City, to the Universal Adjustment Bureau, Hartford, Connecticut. Following is an accounting of expenditures during my investigation of the matter of the medium. Well done. Expense account item 7, 85 cents. Cab fare from the Bell Towers to the 18th Precinct Station and Sergeant Randy Singer.
1: So, you met Carol Sharp, huh?
0: Yep. I put on an act that would have done credit to the Theater Guild. Told her she looked exactly like a girl I dreamed about as a kid, a girl named Carol.
1: Oh, no. She swallowed it?
0: Not only that, but she gave me a lecture on veridical dreams and allied psychic phenomena.
1: You deserve an Oscar.
0: Also, she wants me to go with her and see this Madame Morgana Morgana.
1: Oh, good. When?
0: Tomorrow night.
1: Well, you're not figuring on skipping tonight's seance, are you?
0: No, not a bit. I want to find out what this stuff is all about, so I'll be prepared for tomorrow. This dame you have lined up pretty good?
1: She's got a big following. You ready to go?
0: Oh, wait a minute. You said you had the file on Tony Ricardo.
1: Oh, yeah, here it is, waiting for you. Anthony Ricardo, alias Ricky Marino, alias Tony the Tip. Here's his picture. Height 5'9", weight 172, eyes brown, hair sparse gray, suspected member of the Dutchie Sperling outfit, 12 arrests, no conviction, started as a rum runner back...
0: Hey, this is Tony Ricardo?
1: It's the guy.
0: I would have sworn the man I talked to over the phone was in his 20s. Late 20s at most.
1: You talked to him?
0: After leaving an unpleasant little note under my door at the Towers, he called me on the phone.
1: And what kind of note?
0: Oh, nothing particular. Just a gentle suggestion I lay off Carol Sharp.
1: Threat, huh? Still got it?
0: But I'm sure that voice couldn't have come from this old geezer.
1: Yeah, well, frankly, I kind of wondered about the Sharp girl being interested in him, even though the file does show he's always surrounded himself with a bunch of young ones. You know, he's probably handed out more mink coats. Oh, Johnny, wait a minute. Old Tony's got a couple of kids. Here, Angela. Goes under the name of Angela Richards. At least she used that name at Bryn Mawr.
0: Bryn Mawr?
1: Yeah, and Sarah Lawrence College at Bronxville. Yeah, the old boy tried to keep the stigma of his past away from her, I guess. Yeah, you see, married to a doctor over in Hackensack. Respectable housewife.
0: Mm-hmm. What about the other?
1: Anthony Jr., age 26. That was last year. Let's see, that makes him 27. Now, Rutgers University class... not much on him. Unless I miss my guess, he's a chip off the old block. Well, you know where I can find him?
0: All I have is his phone number.
1: What is it?
0: Wait till I see and talk to him.
1: That may be too late, is what I think he is.
0: Why not ask this medium about him tonight?
1: Yeah, that... Hey, come on, we're late. Let's go.
0: Item 8, $1.20, cab to an old brownstone house somewhere over in the West 40s, way west, in a district that had seen better days. We were greeted at the door by a tall, gray-haired old gentleman, dressed in black, except for his white gloves, that somehow reminded me of a pallbearer.
2: Come in, Mr. Singer and Mr. Dollar. Clarabelle is about to begin. Psychometry is the mood this evening. Follow, please.
0: How do you know our names?
1: No, I had to give them to him when I made the appointment.
0: Now what's this psychometry business?
1: You'll see.
0: Wow. The music gives me the creeps.
1: Yeah,
2: into the temple, please, and be seated.
0: The temple turns out to be an old dining room. Bare wooden floor, heavy drapes over the windows. And as nearly as I could see, a bunch of chairs around in a circle filled with people. The sockets in the ancient chandelier that hung from the ceiling had red bulbs in them that barely glowed. We could hardly see a thing, although I'm sure the light went up very slightly when we made our entrance and then down again, as though somebody was controlling it with a rheostat. Our eyes were almost used to the semi-darkness by the time we seated ourselves in the circle. Nobody spoke, and the weird music from that scratchy record was beginning to get on my nerves or put me to sleep or something. I'm not quite sure what.
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10: Then suddenly there was a flash of light and a puff of smoke, and so help me. What the sand? Randy.
11: Shh, quiet. This is all part of the act. Shh.
12: Greetings, friends of the unknown, friends of the mystics, of Votan the Indian boy, and the seventh son of the seventh son of Harishnu the Mighty.
10: And there she stood, in the center of the circle where the flash had gone off.
12: Are we all in the mood?
10: She stood there draped in what looked, even in the dim light, what looked like a slightly soiled bedsheet, pulled in around her ample middle with a hunk of coarse rope. She wore a sort of turban, or maybe it was just an old dish towel wrapped around her head. A faint odor of gin pervaded the room. I guess her feet were bare, for she made no noise as she walked slowly around the circle, holding on a shallow metal tray. Taking a collection so soon, I wondered?
12: Each of you, place upon the tray some object very close to you, something you have had a long, long time that has become a part of you.
11: Huh? Shh, you'll get it back.
12: And if the spirits are with us, and there are no dissenting minds among us, if Botan, the Indian boy from the world beyond, is willing to act as our control, we shall learn many strange things this night. Place something close to you upon the tray.
10: Will this watch be on?
12: You must not speak, but keep the mood. Keep the mood. Are we all in the mood?
13: Yes, sir. Yes, sir. Yes, sir. Yes, sir.
12: And now, dear friends, while I meditate and establish contact with the spirit world, Hemingway will pass among you for the tiny assurance that you join us in all sincerity. Now join hands to create the flux that will join our thoughts and minds and hearts and open the doors to enlightenment for all of us.
13: $5.
12: Botan, are you with us tonight?
13: $5, please.
12: Botan, will you answer us?
13: $5,
12: please. Are you with us now? Is that Botan that answers our call, or the little sister Hyacinth? Ah, it is Botan. We may begin.

0: Hold this ring. I feel the paramagnetic forces arising from it. This belongs to a businessman south of here. I seem to see clothing hanging in a large warehouse.
1: Yes, yes.
0: And the sound of many machines, sewing machines.
1: Yes, yes, that's right.
0: And many young girls working at the machine.
2: One by one, she picked the objects off the tray, held them in her hand, and gave a kind of character reading of the owners. Occasionally, somebody in the circle would respond in a way that made it sound like she'd guessed right. Other times, she'd just make with a lot of generalities that could apply to anyone. Finally, she picked up my watch.
0: This watch. I see tall buildings of stone and strange signs on them. I don't know what they mean. Tri-mutual universal adjustment.
2: Huh? Randy.
0: And I see great sheaves of papers carefully folded. And on each one it says, policy. Policy. I don't understand unless... Insurance, yes.
2: This is fantastic.
3: Wait till she gets to one I put there.
0: The watch is from a young man. Clever, energetic. I will have many things to tell him at another time. But he must see me again. Often. And now, this other object that lay beneath the watch. I see a police badge. The cops!
4: Don't get
5: dirty crooks. The cops are on to us. We're being raided. Get them out of here. Anyway. Anyway.
4: You don't have to. Come on, Johnny. I may need a hand. Just a minute there, Clara.
5: Take your filthy hands off me. Let me out of here.
4: You're not going anywhere until I have a talk with you.
5: Anyway. Ditched me, ran out on me. I might have known he would at a pinch.
4: There isn't going to be a pinch if you'll just shut up and stand still a minute.
5: I wasn't doing no harm, honest officer, and all the money goes to charity.
4: All right. Settle down. Where's the light switch? Got it, Randy.
5: I'll never live this down. Now look, officer.
4: You look, Clarabelle. All we want is some answers to some questions.
5: And you won't pinch me?
4: Not if you tell the truth. Johnny?
2: Yeah. Just how did you know so much about me? It certainly wasn't from holding that watch.
5: Okay, so it wasn't. Though some there are who can do it that way. That I've heard.
2: Well, go on.
5: No pinch?
2: No pinch.
5: Well, when your friend called to arrange your being here tonight, Hemingway, that bum, he would walk out on me.
2: Go on, will you?
5: Well, Hemingway asked where you come from, so we'd know if the spirits was propitious there. That's what we always say.
4: And I told him Hartford.
5: That's right. So what's Hartford? Insurance. If a client's in insurance, he responds like you done. So I keep pushing it. And if he ain't, well, at least he thinks I done pretty good by describing the place he comes from.
2: Yeah. What about the clothing maker right at the beginning?
5: Easy. He called from a hotel, so he calls the hotel back and gets his address.
2: You told him he was from the south of here.
5: Sure. Woodbine, New Jersey. Only business down there of any account is clothing and small farms.
4: Where'd you find that?
5: State directory, any library. And anybody could see he was a businessman, not a farmer.
2: Well, I'll be.
4: And hooking him that way tonight, you could have had him coming back as long as he could afford it, huh?
5: Sure. And if it hadn't been for you, you double-crossed.
2: Okay. Now, what about the others?
5: Some we get the dope on and some we guess at. But there's always enough good ones to keep going.
2: So easy. And yet, I must confess she'd had me stop for a while. We talked with her a bit longer. Randy warned her to watch his step, and we left. Took a taxi back to my hotel.
4: Well, did you learn anything?
2: I should hope to tell you. What do the church-going spiritualists think of her kind?
4: They hate him, and I don't blame them.
2: Hmm.
4: Are you still going to see Madame Morgana Morgana tomorrow night?
2: Yeah.
4: Well, mister, that one won't be so easy to expose, if you can expose her.

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1: Tomorrow, the medium well done appears. 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Yours truly, Johnny Dollar.
0: Yours truly, Johnny Dollar, starring Bob Bailey, is transcribed in Hollywood. It is produced and directed by Jack Johnstone, who also wrote tonight's story. 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Roy Rowan speaking.

0: part 3 of our latest Johnny Dollar storyline. 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I'm Greg Bell, and earlier we had film actor Michael O'Shea in an offering of suspense. In his personal life, he was married to a familiar actress known for the following films: White Heat, The Best Years of Our Lives, and a number of Danny Kaye pictures, including The Secret Life of Walter Mitty and The Kid from Brooklyn. I'll provide her condiment-related name and then wrap up When Radio Was right after this.
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13: 150 years strong. I'm Angelo Bavaro, Fox News. President Trump spoke to Americans from the National Mall in D.C. on the nation's milestone birthday late Saturday as communities across the U.S. marked the nation's semi-quincentennial.
14: We're celebrating freedom's triumph over tyranny, liberty's conquest over oppression, and the enduring victory of the American spirit from the July 4th, 1776 to July 4th, 2026.
13: President Trump talking equality during that speech and blasting communism.
14: As our Declaration of Independence tells us, we are all made in the image of one Almighty God. And a communist will never say that. That's for sure.
13: That event, followed by a large fireworks display, was delayed due to thunderstorms hitting the nation's capital. Many celebrations from coast to coast were affected by weather. A July 4th time capsule buried in Philadelphia holds artifacts from all across America and will not be open for 250 years.
15: The ceremony commemorating 250 years is really about 500 years. They will open this time capsule in the year 2276. And that's why today is not just about where we've been, but where we are going. Multiple governors wrote letters for the time capsule. Alaska sent its state flag. Arkansas offered a diamond from the crater of Diamond State Park. And Iowa submitted a space station medallion.
13: That is Fox's Chad Pergram. Some of the artifacts, including an iPhone 17, a Coca-Cola bottle, and a small copy of the Constitution. 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

0: I'm Heather Vail, and this is the Odyssey Las Vegas Public Affairs Show. Joining me is Arash Ghafouri, CEO of the Nevada Partnership for Homeless Youth, or NPHY. The organization's fifth annual back-to-school education drive is currently underway, and they're looking for donations. Arash, thank you so much for being here today.
1: Thank you for having me on the show, Heather. Glad to be back.
0: Yeah, glad to have you back. Now, for those who don't know the organization, what is the Nevada Partnership for Homeless Youth?
1: Absolutely. We're a locally founded organization that's been here about 25 years, and we essentially exist to help young people experiencing homelessness in our community in any and every way we can. And that includes having emergency shelters, a drop-in center where young people can literally just drop in and ask for help or seek services, do laundry, get tutors, meet with a licensed social worker, et cetera. We have housing programs, we have education programs, we have employment programs, we have therapy. We are a one-stop shop for young people experiencing homelessness, no matter where they are in that unfortunate journey, whether it's just knocked on their doors a minute ago and they're out in 2 a.m. and don't know where to go or what to do, all the way to young people that live with us for several years while we help them finish up school and get on to the next steps of their lives so they can become gainfully employed and become, you know, wonderful members of our community, just like you and me and the incredible listeners you have.
0: Yeah, that's fantastic. Now, when you say young people, what age range are we talking about?
1: Great question. I do this work all the time, so I forget to specify that. Young people for us is ages 12 through 24.
0: And how bad is the homeless situation in Southern Nevada for that age group?
1: Yeah, so just over the last 2 years, it's increased, you know, dramatically, probably around 30%. And Nevada historically has had one of the higher incidences of youth homelessness throughout the country. And that still persists where we're near the top on many of the lists. So we have a pretty bad situation of young people experiencing homelessness. And on top of that, we just don't have enough beds and in program environments for them to go to as well. So we still need to build out the system to help more young people in our community.
0: Yeah. So this is one of the lists that we don't want to be at the top of. Why are we at the top of the list?
1: That is a complicated question, but it has to do with a lot of factors. You know, young people experiencing homelessness, they kind of transcend some socioeconomic trends, things like domestic violence, drugs, other things don't matter how much money are in people's bank account. So young people become a lot of victims of family breakdowns or family disputes. Some young people are kicked out of their homes because they will do things that most of us would not do. Some young people run away because of the circumstances of their home are so unbearable that we would probably also run away too. And also what's unique to Vegas too is that there's a lot of people that move here, you know, to try to get a job and try to make it. And when it doesn't work out, since they moved here, they don't have that natural support system like aunts or uncles that may live nearby or friends that they could crash with for a while. So when things don't work out well for families, youth are often caught at the crosshairs of that, whether that's bad situations happening within a home or unfortunate situations affecting the whole family.
0: Yeah. So then what sorts of services and resources do you offer to these youth who are experiencing homelessness?
1: That's a great question. So when young people are experiencing homelessness, they're in something called survival mode. Survival mode means that all they are thinking about is their next couple of hours. They live in a state of fear. They don't know where they're going to be. They don't know who could victimize them. They don't know what they're going to experience. So they're very much just thinking about how to survive their next couple hours. So here at Nevada Partnership for Homeless Youth, all of our programs could be broken down to two areas. The first is doing everything we can to get youth out of survival mode. Then the second is once they're out of survival mode, then we can start thinking about their future with them and how we can support them getting there. But to get them out of survival mode, that involves having an emergency shelter. That involves having a 24/7 mobile crisis response called our Safe Place program. We have hundreds of locations throughout the valley. Young people can walk into Terrible Herbst, many of our libraries, the City of Las Vegas Fire Department. They can hop on one of the RTC buses throughout the city. And NPHY will respond to them 24/7 these crisis situations. We have among the only emergency shelters in Clark County that will serve minors experiencing homelessness that are unaccompanied. That means without a parent or guardian that's caring for them and their life. And these services are designed to give young people immediate sense of safety and security when they don't have that in their lives. And then through that journey and connecting them with therapists, counselors, case managers, and other supports, and demonstrating that we will meet their basic needs and they don't no longer have to worry about the basics, food, shelter, safety, you know, a roof over their head, kind and supportive adults who have their best interests in mind. Once they trust that this is the environment that they're in, which we try really hard to create for them and do very well, then they start opening up. They start becoming more trusting. It's like a flower, Heather, who hasn't been watered or seen the sun in a while. They're a little wilted, but just that bit of sun and water back, which happens with meeting their immediate needs, they start, you know, shining and flourishing and getting strong again. And then that's when we start thinking about their future. Who do you want to be and how we can help you get there? And we have some incredible stories because we always say we don't know who's walking through our drop-in center. It could be the next you, it could be the next me, it could be the next president, it could be the next DA. We just don't know because there's so many talented youth that just get dealt a bad hand, to use a Vegas expression. And it's our job as a community through the programs that we have at MPHY to try to get them back to a point where they can be their best selves.
0: Yeah, that's amazing. So what's the NPHY education drive all about?
1: Yeah, well, you know, one of the single biggest determinants of a young person who experiences homelessness likelihood of success is education, especially that K through 12 education. So it is critically important for us here at MPHY that we help young people either stay in school or get back into school. And when young people experiencing homelessness, even in their when they're in school, Heather, like I said, they're thinking about survival mode and they're often not equipped to be thinking about studying in the class because they are worried about their hygiene. They might be getting bullied. They might be worried about where they're going to go when the school bell rings, when everyone gets to go home and they don't know where they're going to go. They might be getting bullied because they hadn't got a good change of clothes or the proper hygiene supplies they need, or they simply may not be able to afford the school supplies they need to be prepared to do their homework and to listen to their teacher. Therefore, we at MPHY host this education drive. We're calling it the Help Youth Thrive Education Drive this year. It's happening from June 20th to July 20th. And we are collecting monetary donations, school supplies, clothing, shoes, hygiene items, all of these things, because we know these are the things that young people need to be successful in school and not be worried about getting bullied, not be worried about not having the proper equipment to do their homework, not being able to engage with their peers around sports, etc. So we have athletic shoes, we have all kinds of different things that we're collecting to simply ensure that we can get young people armed with success for their education for this school year.
0: Yeah, that's great. Do you have any education drive success stories to share?
1: Oh, yeah. There's some pretty cool things. Like, you know, we just kind of broke down how all our programs work together between survival mode and, you know, then thinking about their future. But, you know, we had a young person who was actually sleeping in the bleachers of their high school gym underneath the bleachers because they had nowhere to go. And they were successful at doing this for quite a while. And school staff finally found them. They got connected to us through many of the supplies that we get at Education Drive. We were able to help this young person with clothing, hygiene, even sports equipment for high school to keep him successful in school and not end up dropping out. And that young person was with us for a couple of years. We helped them with education. They went on to go to college. And, you know, talk about longitudinal success. This was about 15 years ago, Heather, so I'm aging myself. But I was just invited to attend his wedding. So these are the examples where small things, a notebook, you know, shoes, you know, a hygiene supply, a haircut even can make all the difference in a young person staying in school versus dropping out. And we know if they drop out or don't come back because they're too afraid of being bullied or victimized, that their journey will be much harder in life. Because as we said, the single biggest predictor of their success is having that proper education. And that's what we at MPHY, through this education drive, are trying to do and ensure that every young person has the confidence they need to walk into school and be successful. Just like that young man whose wedding I went to.
0: That's so amazing. Now, of course, looking from the outside in, it's easy for us to say that education is important for these kids. But from their perspective, when they're in survival mode, they don't have a home, they don't know where to go. Why is school even on their to-do list?
1: Oh, my gosh. Because these young people, they understand oftentimes the situation they're in. And they know that they're often studying harder. They're often more motivated to succeed in school because they know what it could mean for them. But then secondarily, another big reason is that schools are often an unofficial shelter for many young people experiencing homelessness, and sometimes even if they're experiencing homelessness with their families. It's one of the few places you can get out of the heat and have air conditioner, have a free or reduced breakfast and lunch, having basically some respite from the streets or sleeping in cars or couch surfing or whatever the case may be. So young people may be in school, but again, they may not be focused on academic success because of the barriers. But at the same time, that same young person, even though they're not focused, they yearn and often are even more motivated than their house peers to succeed in high school because they know the difference it can make for them. But unfortunately, the reality is that when they don't have school supplies, when they're getting bullied because they can only wear the same, you know, they only have like two outfits they can wear throughout the week, when they can't participate in extracurriculars, when they can't pay to go to prom, when they can't get a yearbook, et cetera, all these things that many of us may take for granted, these disillusioned their experience. And it's our job to try to help them not only stay successful in school, but actually be happy and excited about it. But they know the difference education can make for them, even if they're not equipped to chase it. And that's where this education drives in. So we can get them those materials so they can be a little more focused on what's in front of them and have some of the tools to succeed because they yearn it. They want it, Heather. They realize the situation they're in oftentimes. And more than any other groups of that are experiencing homelessness, like adults or veterans, in my opinion, they really yearn to get out of that plight as soon as possible.
0: So then how can people donate to the Help Youth Thrive education drive?
1: Absolutely. So there's a giant banner on our website, mphy.org. You can make a monetary donation. You can drop off supplies at our drop-in center. You can use our Amazon wish list to send us stuff. And we're collecting stuff from June 20th to July 20th. That's monetary donations, school supplies, hygiene supplies, et cetera. And then we are going to culminate all that and have a giant back-to-school extravaganza event on Friday, July 31st at the Whitney Recreation Center, where we have probably, you know, at least 20, 25 partners and partner organizations involved, everything from the Water District to Huntington Ellis to Amazon to the Henderson Chamber, Credit One. We have tons of cool community partners like Community Schools and Point Nevada, just a bunch of different community partners as well, because it takes the entire village to help young people. And not only will we be distributing school supplies to these vulnerable youth, but these community partners, they can connect for legal services, they can collect for, you know, after school programming, reading support. We will have haircuts on site, and not only just haircuts, but culturally appropriate haircuts. We're going to have free eyeglasses, health screenings, et cetera. So it's a giant back to school extravaganza just to help young people feel fresh and ready and excited and equipped for that success they need to be in school.
0: Yeah, what a great idea.
1: Yeah. And on top of that, we also need volunteers too. So we need a lot of volunteers for that day. So if anybody wants to be part of this cool extravaganza, they can email volunteer at mphy.org as well.
0: Nice. Okay. So if they make a monetary donation on the website, they can just do that online. Same with the Amazon wish list. But if they want to drop off items in person, where's the drop-in center where they can take them?
1: Absolutely. Great question. We are located in the south end of the UNLV campus. We are across the street from Thomas and Mack at 4981 Shirley Street. Major intersections is Tropicana, Maryland. We are at Tropicana and Shirley, and we look forward to seeing you.
0: Perfect. All right. And what's the time frame that they can drop those off every day?
1: They can come any day from 8 to 5 p.m., Monday through Friday.
0: Perfect. Now, do you have other volunteer opportunities throughout the year as well?
1: Absolutely. We have a huge, robust volunteer program. And I think one myth I want to set aside, or at least one intent behind our volunteer program, is not just to get people helping us do stuff, which is really important. We do need help with distributing supplies, you know, going through the school supplies, getting them organized, things like that. But something else is that a lot of the young people that we serve, they kind of have a bad impression of adults, because a lot of the adults that were supposed to help them, that they relied on, maybe failed them, you know, or weren't there for them or couldn't be there for them. So we use our volunteer events, and we have tons throughout the year people can get involved in, to help create safe opportunities for young people to understand that there are caring adults out there who care about their situation and want to be invested in success. That way they can understand that not all adults may be the ones that they've encountered or experienced prior to coming in contact with MPHY. Does that make sense?
0: Yeah, for sure.
1: Yeah.
0: Okay. So you gave the website, but one more time, where can people go for more information about NPHY, the Help You Thrive Education Drive, and other opportunities to volunteer or donate?
1: Yes, they can go to nphy.org and they can get information on how to donate, how to volunteer, more information about the issue of youth homelessness. And we just look forward to getting everyone involved because it truly does take the village, Heather. And we believe that every volunteer has a hidden talent or way to help us that they don't even know about. And through connecting with us and connecting with young people, those things emerge and we become a better community because of it.
0: Yeah, absolutely. All right. So once again, the website for Nevada Partnership for Homeless Youth is nphy.org, nphy.org. Of course, that stands for Nevada Partnership for Homeless Youth. You can find out more about the fifth annual education drive, the Help Youth Thrive Education Drive, which is running to July 20th. So you can make a monetary donation online. You can use the Amazon wish list and have items sent to the drop-in center, or you can drop off supplies yourself at the drop-in center any day, Monday to Friday from 8 to 5. That's at 4981 Shirley Street, Maryland Parkway and Tropicana, near the south end of UNLV. And all of the information, again, is there at nphy.org. And if you would like to volunteer either for the event on July 31st or at any other time, you can find the information on the website or email volunteer@nphy.org. And we've been speaking today with Arash Ghafoori, CEO of the Nevada Partnership for Homeless Youth, or NPHY. Arash, I really appreciate you being here, letting people know more about the youth homeless situation here in Southern Nevada, what you're doing about it, all the great work that you're putting in to help these kids, especially with this education drive, which, as you've pointed out, is so crucial to them. So I really appreciate you being here, sharing with us today. Thank you so much for your time.
1: Thank you, Heather, for your time. 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
0: You're listening to the Odyssey Las Vegas Public Affairs Show. I'm Heather Vail, and I'm speaking with Alfredo Romero, former senior economist at the Joint Economic Committee. Summer is supposed to be a time for family vacations and fun with friends, but new analysis from the Groundwork Collaborative shows that this year, nearly every part of the season costs more. Alfredo, thank you so much for being here today.
8: Thank you for having me here. It's a pleasure.
0: So, first of all, which prices are rising this year specifically?
8: Look, we're seeing an increase in prices across the board. The fact that the Strait of Hormuz is still closed, or it might continue to be closed, or parts of it continue to be closed, make the price of gasoline to go higher, make the price of diesel to go higher, make the price of fertilizer to go higher, and that is going to manifest to practically every part of the economy. If we look at the cost of what having a summer cookout is going to be this year, that's going to be around 13% higher than last year. And for comparison purposes, that's almost three times higher than the average rate of inflation.
0: Okay, so it's 13% higher for a cookout because of the price of gas, or is it also that grocery prices are rising as well?
8: Well, everything is always tied to energy. So if the price of fertilizer increases because of the Strait of Hormuz being closed, that is going to increase the price of production for everything that has to be farmed. So your tomatoes, your cucumbers, your corn, that is going to have to be increasing its price because of transportation cost, because of fertilizing costs, because of refrigeration cost. So that is going to be one thing. The other thing is going to be the increase in the interest rates that we're going to have as a result of inflation are coming down. That means that if I continue to pay for things out of my credit card because I can make ends meet, then the cost of adding that cost to my basket is going to continue to increase as well.
0: And of course, building up that credit card debt, that's high interest debt. So, besides those few things, how are these rising prices going to affect household budgets and make it harder to kind of make ends meet and get what we need?
8: We're seeing it right now. I think our savings rate for the country has been going down, which means that people are deciding to increase their debt, to increase their use of credit to be able to make ends meet. We've been hearing that some people are deciding to have a side gig or to having a second job. But before that happens, people just try to keep their standard of living the way it is. And that usually means to dig into the credit cards.
0: So, I mean, we know what the problem is. You've laid out the problem, but what is the solution as far as what we as consumers can do about it?
8: This is a problem that is 6,000 miles away, and it is not a thing that we started. So there is actually very little that we can do. We can try to be a little smarter about our financial choices. For instance, if we have a large purchase coming up, we might be better off putting it off. We might be needing to shop around for gasoline. I've been finding myself driving farther out to find lower gasoline prices. We also might have to be a little strategic about when we go to the grocery store. Like we might not have to be able to go every other day. We might have to go once a week and go to one of those places where we can buy in bulk. For the rest of that, I think it really comes down to the choices that we make or who represents us in the government and what decisions they make on our behalf.
0: So you mentioned shopping around for gas prices. Do you have the data? How do gas prices in Nevada compare to the rest of the country?
8: I know that nationally they went up in the last 5 days. I think I was finding myself with prices below $3, and I was thinking that there was going to be light at the end of the tunnel. But I think there were a couple of skirmishes over the strait, and gasoline prices are incredibly sensitive to headline news. Not only that, we know that the price of oil might actually change relatively quickly, because it has to do with uncertainty and how nervous the oil tankers and the oil producers are. But for gasoline and gasoline places, they usually buy the gasoline in bulk. So I might buy 2 or 3 weeks worth of gasoline for my store. And so even if the price of oil comes down and the price of gasoline comes down, I'm going to still have to get rid of my supply. And so I might see the prices to go down if things continue to be the way they are, but that's not going to happen until on about 3 weeks later.
0: Right. Yeah, that makes sense. So you've talked about the various elements in this equation, but in simple terms, what are the economic forces that are driving these price increases?
8: Right now, it is energy. Energy is tied to everything. We live in a globalized economy. We live in a globalized world. And so even if the United States is a net exporter of oil, we're still price takers, which means that if China needs more oil or if India needs more oil, we are in the same market. And if they outbid us for oil, they're going to drive the price up. And we know that in this economy that we have created, every single thing that we look at is made out of oil. Plastics are made out of oil. Paint is made out of oil. The wood that is treated is made out of oil. Our textiles are made out of oil. Every single part of our economy has it. So if the price of oil increases worldwide, the price of all our inputs, the price of all the things that we need to create things is going to increase too. And the problem is that once we contract out things, so if I'm going to calculate my cost of production to be 10, 15% higher, then I'm going to have to stick to that price for a little while, and I'm going to have to pass that cost to my consumers. So everything is just tied up to oil. Now, it was tied up to tariffs before, but fortunately for us, the Supreme Court decided that that was illegal. And so we should see a decrease in the price of inputs coming from tariffs, but we still have the increasing price from the price of oil.
0: So this is obviously an important topic. Where can listeners go to find out more?
8: I'm a big fan of my local news. I think that the journalists are always very good at what they do. But if you want a picture of the entire country, I would go to Groundwork Collaborative.
0: Okay, perfect. So once again, the website for Groundwork Collaborative is groundworkcollaborative.org. That's the organization that did the analysis we've been talking about, groundworkcollaborative.org. And we've been speaking today with Alfredo Romero, former senior economist at the Joint Economic Committee. Alfredo, I really appreciate you being here, shining a light on some of these issues, the rising prices, how it affects us, what the reason is, and what to look forward to in the next coming months. So thank you so much for sharing today.
8: Thank you for having me, and good luck out there.
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0: You're listening to the Odyssey Las Vegas Public Affairs Show. I'm Heather Vail, and I'm speaking with Rosie Rios, chair of America 250. It's the country's 250th anniversary, and America 250 has launched the Giving Forth campaign because Independence Day is the right moment to build a new tradition around generosity. Rosie, thank you so much for being here today.
10: Thank you.
0: So first of all, what is America 250 and your Giving Forth initiative?
11: So America 250 is a national organization charged by Congress to lead the planning of the nation's 250th anniversary. We think that this is a great milestone to start a new tradition of giving that is already in our DNA. So Giving Forth is a way to move the needle when most people think about giving back at the end of the calendar year and moving that to this midway point to empower nonprofits to do what they do best.
0: So why is mid-year giving so critical for the nonprofits that serve our communities?
11: When most people think about giving back, it usually happens around December, around the holiday season, when people are thinking about their taxes. We want to use this moment to create a new movement and move that milestone to the halfway part of the year so that these nonprofits can do what they do best, right? They feed the hungry, they house the unhoused. What better way for all of us to come together for this beautiful moment in time in our history and think about what we can do for the future?
0: Okay, and how can people get involved?
11: So people, family, and organizations can get involved by going to our website at America250.org. You can take the pledge to begin this journey with us starting on July 4th. And in addition, you can look up a link to Charity Navigator, which provides information on all the 501c3s that are in good standing with the IRS, and choose what you value, whom you value, and how you want to take this journey with us starting on July 4th and beyond.
0: So what impact do you hope this effort will have beyond 2026?
11: We hope that the impact that this effort will have on 2026 is to start a new season of giving in the summer months and using July 4th as that milestone to give back. So we are starting this journey on this July 4th, 2026, but next July 4th, 2027, we hope to make that the largest day of giving in our country's history. So we're doing America's Block Party, which is our synchronized celebration that's intended to be this connective experience all around the country. And it's anchored in LA this year, but next year, we're going to bring Giving Forth to the East Coast. And again, think of it as kind of Live Aid on steroids. This is part of our big celebration, but it's also a way to unite the country in a way it's never happened before and really focus on our community efforts.
0: Okay, and you gave the website, but one more time, where can we go for more information?
11: You can go to our website at america250.org. 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
10: 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And if you'd like to find out more about the Giving Forth initiative, which isn't just for July 4th, this is continuing throughout the summer, america250.org/givingforth, that's the number four, america250.org/givingforth. And we've been speaking today with Rosie Rios, chair of America 250. Rosie, I really appreciate you being here. First of all, letting us know more about America 250 for the 250th anniversary, and also the Giving Forth initiative that allows people to give back, not just at the end of the year when they normally do, but during the summer, that halfway mark, so important. So thank you so much for sharing today.
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10: You're listening to the Odyssey Las Vegas Public Affairs Show. I'm Heather Vail, and I'm speaking with Donna Catamaro, Associate Director of Myeloma Research at the Mount Sinai Health System, and Rebecca C. Moran, Physician Assistant at the Piedmont Cancer Institute. The oncology care landscape is evolving rapidly, but nearly 3 in 4 providers say they're overwhelmed by the pace. So advanced practice providers, or APPs, can help close the cancer care gap. Thank you both so much for being here today.
13: And thank you for having us today. I just want to first say that we work closely with Johnson & Johnson to be able to discuss the evolving cancer care landscape and the role that advanced practice providers play.
10: And what's involved in your roles as advanced practice providers?
13: So I'm a nurse practitioner, and I hold an advanced nursing degree. So I'm able to treat and manage patients. I help support patients, manage side effects, and coordinate care. And as the treatment landscape becomes more complex with targeted and cellular therapies, I help guide patients through their treatment journey. And we know from research that care teams that incorporate advanced practice providers have better patient outcomes.
14: And I'm a physician assistant, so I work primarily in the hospital. I get to support patients throughout different phases of their cancer journey, sometimes at diagnosis, when I can kind of sit with them, discuss what's going on, what to expect, and what the next steps might look like, and provide them with emotional support. Sometimes I see them when they are having side effects or complications from their cancer itself or from treatment, and kind of tell them what that means about their treatment plan, how we can help them going forward. And sometimes I just get to check in on our patients that are admitted for other reasons to the hospital. We spend a lot of time with our patients, so we usually have a really strong relationship. So if I can provide them confidence in their care that they're receiving, I would love to do that as well.
10: Yeah, that's awesome. So, Donna, how do you help patients understand their options and make informed decisions?
13: So I am a very specialized nurse practitioner. So I specialize in blood cancer, multiple myeloma in particular. So as an advanced practice provider, I need to stay informed so that I can be that bridge for my patients between the rapidly evolving clinical data and what it means for my patients. And as part of that multidisciplinary team, I help shape treatment decisions for my patients. As a nurse practitioner or advanced practice provider, I play a key role in helping patients understand their treatment options and make them feel comfortable about their decisions. Many patients say they feel more comfortable asking a nurse practitioner or a physician assistant questions compared to other members on the healthcare team.
10: And Rebecca, where are the biggest gaps in support for patients or care partners today?
14: I think it's education, especially with the patient demographic that I work with. Cancer is a hard topic to wrap your head around. And I think that it's important to know that not all cancer is created the same, and it's not all treated the same. So people will tell me that they've had experiences with their friends or their family that had a really difficult journey and they don't want to do anything. And I think it's important to educate them that we've come so far in innovation and cancer care and treatment options, And there's so many things that we can do to support them. So I think that telling them that we would just need to collect this information and then we can tell them what their treatment might look like and just educate them that we want to help them. And I completely support their decision, whether they want to pursue treatment or not, but that getting all the information is very important.
10: Yeah, absolutely. And speaking of that, Donna, what do you do differently today compared to earlier in your career?
13: So when I first started caring for myeloma patients, we had very, very few treatment options that we could offer. Now, treatment landscape, again, rapidly evolving, and it's actually a wealth of riches. So instead of looking at this as a terminal illness, this is now becoming a chronic disease. Innovation in care has greatly improved the outcome for patients. And my role is to close the gap between the pace of innovation and what the realities of patient care delivery looks like. So we're seeing more of these novel therapies being approved for patient treatments. Now, how can I make sure that the right therapy is getting to the right patient?
10: Yeah. And Rebecca, as someone who's newer to oncology, what challenges did you face early on?
14: Just kind of building off of what Donna said, there's so many changes. Treatment's always evolving. Working in oncology is just a different world. So I think it can be very challenging, but with every patient that I see, I think I build more confidence, I learn more, and I can lean into mentorship with people like Donna.
10: Yeah. And Donna, Rebecca has mentioned both education and mentorship. What role do those play in preparing the next generation of oncology APPs?
13: You know, and just speaking from experience, when I was a new nurse, I had some of the best mentors, and they helped shape me to the nurse practitioner I am today. So then my job is, and I need to pay that forward. So I work closely with newer advanced practice providers such as Rebecca, and I help build their clinical judgment, you know, help navigate.

0: 8 complex patient cases. I help, build their confidence so that they can deliver high quality care. And being myself involved in cancer research, I help educate providers on all this new emerging data and these practice changes. Again, 20 years ago, it was a different landscape and a different story.
1: Yeah, absolutely. Rebecca, what advice do you have for newer APPs who are balancing clinical knowledge with real-world patient care?
2: Lean into the learning curve. As long as you're willing to learn and you put in the work, I think you'll be totally fine. Find great mentors, and some of those mentors have brought me to some great resources. And that's part of what made me want to work with Johnson & Johnson in their Make It Happen campaign. For newer APPs in oncology, there's a New to Oncology education module that's really great. They have these PDFs on the website that can break down each disease. And it's great not only for clinicians, but it's great for patients too, to kind of break down what's going on, treatment options, symptoms, what labs mean for the patient, and the easy digestible pieces.
1: Nice. Donna, can you tell us a little bit more about the Make It Happen campaign?
0: Yeah, so Make It Happen is a Johnson & Johnson initiative, and it was developed in partnership with the Advanced Practitioner Society, Hematology and Oncology. And this helps support advanced practice providers through education, resources, and awareness. And so there's a website that everyone can access. So it's appsmakeithappen.com.
1: Perfect. All right. 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This is the Make It Happen campaign that lets us know more about the important role that advanced practice providers play in the cancer care landscape. appsmakeithappen.com. And we've been speaking today with Donna Catamaro, Associate Director of Myeloma Research at the Mount Sinai Health System, and Rebecca C. Moran, Physician Assistant at the Piedmont Cancer Institute. I really appreciate you both being here for sharing your personal stories, how you deal with work, the importance of advanced practice providers, and also for letting us know more about the Make It Happen campaign and how it can help bridge the gap. So thank you both so much for your time today.
0: Thank you.
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1: I'm Heather Vail, and this is the Odyssey Las Vegas Public Affairs Show. Joining me is Dr. Alan Cohen, Chief of Pediatric Neurosurgery at Johns Hopkins and author of the new book, Comfort Always, Healing in the Age of Technology. After 4 decades of treating children with complex neurological conditions, Dr. Cohen has witnessed both fear and courage, hope and compassion from kids and their parents. Dr. Cohen, thank you so much for being here today.
4: Thanks for having me.
1: So what prompted you to write your new book, Comfort Always, Healing in the Age of Technology?
4: Well, Heather, I'm a pediatric neurosurgeon. It's something I've done for the past 4 decades. And much of what I do is to take care of children with surgical disorders of the nervous system. And my particular specialty is pediatric brain tumors. And brain tumors actually are now the number one solid tumor in children and the number one cause of cancer death in childhood. And most of the writing that I do as an academic neurosurgeon is for my colleagues, giving talks and writing articles about the technical advances that have happened in our field. But one of the things that I think has got forgotten is the forgotten art of healing in this age of technology. And so what I wanted to do is, in this book, use patient stories that I've accumulated over 4 decades to tell these gripping stories about what we go through with patients who are diagnosed with a brain tumor, how it affects the family and the child, and what we're able to do now that we couldn't do before because of the technical advances, but also to showcase the forgotten art of humanity, the basic human kindness, empathy, compassion, optimism, these softer things that if technology is not managed appropriately, can be forgotten, and the technology can then actually drive a wedge between the doctor and the patient and the family. So that was why this is my first attempt to write for the general public. That's why I call it Comfort Always.
1: Nice. Okay, so obviously people think of the medicine when we talk about needing to heal, especially when we're talking about kids. You know, you can't teach them visualization techniques as easily, stuff like that. What do children really need to heal beyond that medicine and technology?
4: Well, it's the children and the family that is, you know, the most difficult thing that I have to do in my job is to tell a parent, I'm sorry to give you this news, but your child has a brain tumor. It changes the life of the parent, the family, everything.

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2: About the diagnosis. In cases like that, that sometimes the kids become more scared. So we try to listen. We try to take each case on its own and balance between honesty and hope. That's what I think is important in the art of healing. And it's a forgotten art in this age of technology, I think.
3: Yeah, absolutely. So as you mentioned, it's a life-changing moment for the family when you tell them the diagnosis of the child. So how can parents and families stay grounded and supportive during a child's health scare?
2: Well, again, much of what's said at a time of making this diagnosis is not remembered, even by medically sophisticated families, because it's so earth-shattering. It's terrible, terrible news. And so to remember, I think from the physician's point of view, that we have to be able to repeat ourselves and understand that there's an emotional crisis that's going on. And our job is not to sugarcoat the news. Nobody wants to deliver bad news. Our job is to develop a bond between the doctor, the patient, and the family so that whatever the news is, we share the good news and we share the bad news. What we want to do is to have the patient and the family want to come back and visit the doctor, even when the news is not as good as we'd like it to be.
3: So how do you build that bond and that trust with the parents?
2: There's a bridge between honesty and hope, and it's different for every case. What I think of is compassion and
3: empathy.
2: Empathy, but we want to have something that people can look forward to. Optimism. I think it's controlled optimism. That is, we're trying to find a silver lining in even the darkest cloud. And there's always something positive that we can say. We hope to cure the tumor. If not, we can prolong life. We want to return the child back to his or her family, to their lives. And what's gratifying about it, and this is something that came to me over time, is that having done this for four decades, I now get to see my kids grow up. My patients have kids of their own, and they sort of become a member of the family. So it's a very, very emotional reaction, a strong bond that the surgeon develops with the family.
3: Yeah. Yeah. Okay. That makes sense. So what are some of the small moments that can make a big difference in a child's recovery that people might not think about from the outside?
2: Well, there are various adjuncts that I think we use to bond. Again, remembering empathy, as you mentioned before, is something that is a difficult term to describe. And there's no one way to express it. Everybody is different. But when empathy is not present, its absence is known by the family and the patient. Comfort means to be aware of someone else's problem and to be able to understand that. There was a person, William Osler, who was one of the founding fathers of my institution, Johns Hopkins, in the 1880s, who famously said that the good physician treats the disease, the great physician treats the patient who has the disease. So to try to find a way to bond with the child and with the family, I use humor to break down the barriers. There's a lot of different techniques. No one is the same. And one of the important adjuncts is listening. That is, one of the famous oncologists once said, before you talk, hear. We listen for the chief complaint. We look at the family, how they're behaving, what their emotional state is, how much they want to know. And there's a lot to be learned in the doctor-patient relationship by just sitting there and listening.
3: Yeah, absolutely. Now, you talked about compassion from the doctors and how important that is. But why is compassion also one of the most powerful tools in parenting?
2: Well, these are the softer findings that we deal with in patient care. And I think we are living in the age of the business of medicine. And in some instances, you consider the doctor as now the healthcare provider and the patient is a client. And we can do tremendous things with some technology, with electronic health records, et cetera, like that. But there's a tendency to have the patient be considered a client. And we've lost some of the intimacy of the doctor-patient relationship. And the point that I try to make is that we have wonderful things that we can

0: do with the electronic health record, but sometimes it's good for the doctor to take his or her hands off the computer keyboard and lay them on the patient to remember that the patient is a person. There was a famous philosopher, Maimonides, in the 1,000 years ago, who's also a rabbi and a physician, who famously said, "May I never forget that the patient is a fellow creature in pain. May I never consider him merely a vessel of disease." And that's where I think compassion comes in. No two cases are the same, but what we try to do is find a balance between honesty and hope and use that along with our technology to guide the patient and the family through the illness.
1: Now, you're talking about scenarios that are very trying for the families and the kids. So what's your advice for parents and families to raise resilient kids that can go through this and come out on the other side unscathed?
0: Curiously, sometimes the kids are more resilient than the parents. And I've had more than one occasion where the child, the courage of the child, helps the family navigate the illness. So it's an amazing thing, these young kids, how they are resilient and face the crisis of their lives. And we use a variety of things. We use humor, hope, empathy, humility, the softer things that everybody knows about. But in the age of technology, when we have MRI scans and intraoperative MRI scans and laser surgery and things that allow us to do things in the operating room that we couldn't even do a few decades ago when I started my training, we tend to forget those softer sides. And they're important because, again, the patient is a person, not just a disease.
1: Yeah, definitely. What's one of your favorite stories from the book?
0: Well, the stories I accumulated over 4 decades, I kept kind of a diary, and I've kept in touch with my patients and families, and each of them has a gripping story. One that was very remarkable to me happened when I was the chief of pediatric neurosurgery at Boston Children's Hospital, and I was working in my office and got a phone call one day from a mother who was out of town about her 2-month-old infant daughter. And the story was that she was pregnant, and the pregnancy was going along very well. And then at about 30 weeks, a fetal ultrasound showed that there was a large malignant tumor in the left hemisphere of the brain. She had been diagnosed with Down syndrome, which is a genetic syndrome. But on top of that, they found a large malignant cancer in the left hemisphere of the brain. And they kept using these ultrasounds, showing that it got bigger and bigger. And the doctors caring for her, out of an abundance of compassion, suggested that once the baby was born, they take her home for hospice care so that we didn't have to spend the remaining life of this poor child in the intensive care unit. The mother took the child home, and they made preparations to bury their newborn daughter. They didn't have any special gifts in the room. They wouldn't bring anything. They actually took her to the beach so she could feel the sand and touch the water, thinking that the next time they would go to the ocean would be to spread her ashes. And the mother called and said, "You know, the thing is, this tumor has gotten bigger and bigger, but she doesn't seem to be getting worse." And they came up for a visit, and we looked and we said, "Yeah, usually these fetal brain tumors are bad actors, but we don't want to give her a death sentence. Let's take a look." And we operated and we removed the tumor. And to our surprise and everyone's surprise, it was a benign tumor. It's called a desmoplastic infantile ganglioglioma, or a DIG. It's a rare tumor that can mimic something malignant. That was 11 years ago, and now she's in the 5th grade. She has 2 boyfriends. She is the love of the family's life, and she almost wasn't going to be here. So it's a remarkable story, and the mother describes unbelievably emotionally what it's like to be told to bury your own child. I can't imagine what it was like for the family to go through.
1: Yeah. Wow, what a great story. It's so stirring. And just imagining how it could have turned out if not for that phone call. Amazing.
0: They actually gave the child's middle name Noel for birthday of the Lord because they thought all her future birthdays would be in heaven. And when she was 1 year old back in her state, 100 people came to celebrate her first birthday, thinking that that was an event that would never happen.
1: Wow. Wow, that's amazing. And you've got so many more great stories in the book. So where can listeners go to find out more or to get a copy of your book, Comfort Always, Healing in the Age of Technology?
0: It's on Amazon, and I hope people think it's a good read.
1: Okay. And what about your website if they'd like to learn more about you?
0: Yeah, I have a website, it's dralanrcohen.com. 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
1: All right, perfect. 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You can find out more about what he does, what he has been doing during those 4 decades, making amazing differences in kids' lives and families' lives. You can also get a copy of the book on Amazon. And we've been speaking today with Dr. Alan Cohen, Chief of Pediatric Neurosurgery at Johns Hopkins, and author of the new book, Comfort Always Healing in the Age of Technology, which we've been talking about today. Dr. Cohen, I really appreciate you being here. It's such an important point to bring up that softer side, the healing, the humanity, the honesty, and the hope. All these things that you've been talking about that don't normally get mentioned in the medical field. So very much appreciated. Love the stories. Love the book. Thank you so much for sharing today.
0: Thanks so much for talking with me, Heather.
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1: A big party. I'm Paul Stevens, Fox News. America turned 250 years old in spectacular fashion over the holiday weekend. From record-breaking fireworks to spontaneous displays of patriotism, the celebration continued coast to coast despite some big storms in parts of the U.S.
2: The spirit of 1776 burned bright across America as millions celebrated the nation's 250th birthday. Washington dazzled with a record-breaking fireworks display, while New York, Las Vegas, Los Angeles, and cities across the country lit up the night sky. And when storms interrupted festivities in the nation's capital, hundreds sheltering inside the U.S. Department of Agriculture building broke into a spontaneous rendition of the Star-Spangled Banner.

0: And the main event of the night, President Trump took to the stage at the National Mall to share his Independence Day message to the tens of thousands who waded through the weather to honor our country.
1: For 2.5 centuries, our American Republic has stood as the crowning achievement of human history.
0: The night ended with performances by members of the U.S. military and a record-breaking fireworks display over the nation's capital. Matt Murphy, Fox News.
2: The number of dead from last week's devastating earthquakes continues to climb. Officials say nearly 2,300 people have died, overwhelming morgues and recovery teams in Venezuela as they struggle to ID and preserve victims. Thousands still remain missing. Severe storms turning deadly in Wisconsin on Friday. There were 3 people killed after a boat flipped over on Lake Geneva. 7 others were rescued as strong winds swept across the area, toppling trees, downing power lines, and damaging homes and businesses. Multiple people suffered injuries. Emergency crews responding to reports of people being trapped in buildings. 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
2: A fireworks display goes wrong in New York City Saturday night during America 250. Flames and thick black smoke erupted from the famed Brooklyn Bridge during Macy's July 4th fireworks display. This after a fire broke out on a temporary pyrotechnic launch platforms outside the bridge. Video showing several small fires. As fireworks continued to explode over the East River, firefighters quickly extinguishing the blazes. Nobody was injured. Officials have not said what caused the fire as the investigation continues. The 86-year-old husband of former House Speaker Nancy Pelosi, Paul Pelosi, is facing a potential misdemeanor hit-and-run charge following a car accident in the wine country of California.
6: Authorities say Paul Pelosi allegedly struck a parked vehicle in Napa County, California on Friday. The Napa County Sheriff said Pelosi continued driving until his vehicle became disabled. Pelosi told police he thought he hit something but didn't know what. Authorities said alcohol was not a factor in the crash. 2 years ago, Pelosi pleaded guilty to a misdemeanor drunken driving causing injury charge stemming from a May 2022 crash in Napa County. The sheriff's office said it will submit a driver reevaluation referral to the California DMV, a common practice for elderly drivers. Deborah Valentine, Fox News.
2: France's star striker Kylian Mbappe scoring again yesterday, helping lead his country past Paraguay 1-0 in Philly. France will take on Morocco in Boston after their own blowout of a 3-0 win over Canada in Houston yesterday. More a round of 16 World Cup games set for later on today, with Brazil and Norway facing off in New York, New Jersey, and England taking on Mexico down in Mexico City. We're just a day away from the U.S. team taking on Belgium in their own round of 16 game in Seattle. Kickoff 8 p.m. Eastern tomorrow night on Fox. I'm Paul Stevens. This is Fox News.
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8: 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Members get more at Lowe's. And by the first ever Infiniti QX65. The round of 16 continues with an anticipated matchup in East Rutherford. Brazil's offensive firepower of Vinny Jr. and Mateus Cunha will take on Norway and their offensive stronghold Erling Haaland. All three are contenders for the Golden Boot. Up for grabs a spot in the quarterfinal against the winner between Mexico and England, who will face off in Mexico City. I'm Fernando Carlos.
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18: Friday, July 3rd, 2026. I'm Peter Ducey. The 4th of July weekend is here. And it is hot. And Americans across the country are getting ready to celebrate our nation's milestone birthday.
19: It's all about pride. Are you a proud American? People are proud Americans.
20: I'm Dave Anthony. As America celebrates 250, we tell the backstory of what led to the Declaration of Independence and why one founding father thinks we're celebrating the wrong day.
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18: Despite a massive heat dome impacting over 270 million Americans heading into the holiday weekend, the U.S. is ramping up to celebrate this 4th of July. This Independence Day is going to mark the historic 250th anniversary of the Declaration of Independence. President Trump speaking in North Dakota this week, saying the upcoming festivities will be a tribute to the accomplishments made throughout our storied and illustrious history.
23: This week, Americans all across our nation are filled with joy and excitement and anticipation as we prepare for one of the proudest moments in our history. 250 years.
18: While parades, fireworks, and barbecues will all be taking place over the next few days, the celebrations surrounding America 250 have actually been happening all year. All week on Fox & Friends, co-host Steve Ducey, my dad, has been traveling the country, highlighting how small towns are already marking this historic moment. Here he is in Annapolis, Maryland on Thursday.
24: Why are you proud to be an American?
25: We have a lot of freedom and opportunity.
24: We do
25: yes,
24: indeed.
25: We do. Yes, sir.
24: These cobblestones a little uneven, but then again, if they
25: keep
24: go back.
25: Toes.
24: Right, but if they go back to Ben Franklin or George Washington.
25: Well, we have to keep them, right?
24: Yeah.
25: So we preserve history here, but we're not stuck in it.
18: So as we count down the hours to the 4th, there is hope that our nation marking 250 years will help unify Americans, bridge our differences, and bring us together.
24: The whole idea was in the run-up to the 4th of July to be someplace different.
18: Steve Ducey is the host of Fox & Friends and my father.
24: And so we put out the word to various towns that we would love to feature your most patriotic spots. And we found some Mary Carroll, who is sitting right next to me. She worked on it for like 3 months, and she found all of these amazing patriotic towns that wanted to be featured on Fox News. And so we started things off in Independence, Missouri. The next day we went to Georgia, in a gorgeous little patriotic town where they actually film a lot of Hallmark movies. So it just looked patriotic, and it was, and hundreds of people showed up. And then we went to Oklahoma, Edmond, which is just north of Oklahoma City. The governor, Kevin Stitt, who I know Peter has been on your show, he came out. He actually lives in that town. He proclaimed it Fox and Friends Day in Oklahoma. We've never had that happen before. And we wrapped things up with the tour in Annapolis, Maryland, in the Commonwealth of Maryland. And what I noticed throughout was that there were so many people, and we didn't put out the word, hey, Fox and Friends is coming. But invariably, you know, people said things, and we wound up with hundreds of people in each town, and we just had one instruction. We just want to see why this is a patriotic town. And so many people showed up in red, white, and blue. It was just inspiring. And these, you know, as you know, it's been absolutely scorching everywhere. And people, when we showed up in Annapolis, Maryland, and it was about 105 next to the dock, and we had people stand there for 3 hours. And it was, it's just inspiring. But the reason people showed up in the red, white, and blue, they wanted to show how patriotic they were. And for this year, obviously, things are just a little different.
18: Why do you think it is? So we're here in Washington where they've got the big state fair set up. They say that the fireworks on the 4th are going to be the biggest in the history of the world. We will see. But this is a place, because the events are so big, where a lot of the locals are very inconvenienced by road closures or by security measures that are put into effect. And it does kind of sap away some of the festive spirit of the 4th of July or the 250th birthday. Why do you think it is that people in these small towns in Missouri and Georgia and Oklahoma are so much more? Like, what are they getting that the people in the big cities like this one are missing?
24: An excellent question, Peter, because it's all about pride. Are you a proud American? People are proud Americans, but for the most part, I think people like to stay home around the 4th of July. It's a very busy travel time. Mary Carroll was telling me a story about how when we flew from Oklahoma City to our nation's capital, where you are, there was a young woman there who was in the chair next to her. It was her first ever airplane ride, ever in an airplane. And she was going to our nation's capital for the 4th of July, America's 250. She did not want to miss it. And it's just one of those things. It's, you know, I don't doubt it's going to be a fantastic fireworks show. For your vast podcasting audience, Peter, I'm going to spill some tea about you when you were, actually, before you were born. Your mother and I wound up going, we sat on the Capitol lawn in Washington, D.C. It would have been, let's see, the 4th of July, 1987. The year you were born, right? And during that, you know, there's a big flurry of explosions toward the very end. And that's when your mother went into labor. And we got in the car and we drove to George Washington Hospital, where they said, you know what? He just got excited. He heard the boom, boom, boom, and he started kicking. You're not in labor. Come back. And you wound up being born about 2 weeks later. So you were almost a firecracker. But
18: I'm glad that you guys were able to park. I'm glad you guys were able to park close enough to where you were sitting to go to the hospital just in case, because now the parking is going to be one of the biggest headaches probably in the history of Washington, D.C. For anybody that is listening to this, you, Dad, have got a great op-ed about this whole week and everything that you've seen in the New York Post. Highly recommend it. Anybody, it is a big hit on the Ducey family thread right now. But there's a great line in here that I want to ask you about. You said the mood on this trip right now is one of optimism, the spirit of the country itself. Why do you think, at a time when we're at war and stuff costs a lot and there is a lot of bad news out there sometimes, why is it that you think that people are optimistic?
24: These are times when you take stock of where we've been and where we're going. And if you're not optimistic, you might as well just sit in bed, never get out of bed, and just start, you know, open up some old Milwaukee at 8 o'clock in the morning, because things aren't going to get better. You've just got to be optimistic. I mean, it's hard not to get up and hope that things are going to continue to be great. You know, for instance, on that 4th of July before you were born, we didn't know what your where life would take you. We were hoping you would someday find gainful employment, and as it turns out, it looks like you're... are you a landscaper at the White House? What exactly do you do?
18: It's funny, this 4th of July 1987 story,

0: I am standing right now, probably within about 2,500 feet from where that happened.
1: You're absolutely right.
0: So you could say that I have not gone very far, at least not physically, from where that was. There's a Fox News poll that our team surveyed the country, and something that stood out that I want to ask you about. They asked people, are you proud of the country today? And only 53% of the bipartisan audience that they polled, 53%, so about half, said that they are proud of the country today. That is down 5 points in a year. And so I want to ask my father what you think the founding fathers would think of this country that we live in today.
1: You know, I was just in Annapolis, Maryland, where our founding fathers actually held for a while. The Maryland State House was actually the U.S. Capitol before the Capitol was the Capitol in Washington, D.C. And invariably, the founding fathers, who we all looked at as being visionaries, when they were hashing out how America should proceed, you know, they had a million different opinions. And there were, you know, oftentimes at the many taverns in Annapolis, they would practically come to blows over what America should look like. And I think that same kind of free exchange of ideas and, you know, not everybody's always on the same page. That's kind of how it was in the very beginning. And it continues to this day. And if there is some division in the country, it's just uniquely American.
0: You know what's missing from what you were just talking about? The biggest, of course, there's always going to be disagreements. The thing that is missing now compared to 250 years ago, the taverns. People just are so hesitant to go and have a beer with somebody that they disagree with. The founding fathers got that right. People now have gotten away from it. And
1: that's exactly right. And Peter, your vast viewing audience, if they only knew that on the other side of the lawn, through the Treasury building, is the old Ebbett Grill. And I was at the old Ebbett Grill about a week ago with Kelsey Grammer. And we had a drink in there, and then we went for a walk in Washington, D.C. And he was of the same opinion. He actually, here's some behind the scenes tea. After we shot our walk around, I got into the car that was going to take him to the next thing. And we drove around the block, and we picked up Peter Doocy. And because Kelsey wanted to say hello. But one of the things he said when we were looking at the White House, he said, you know, people have asked me, if you really were the president of the United States, what would you do? And he said, I would like people to have better manners and be more civil. And because there's a decay of that. It would be great if we all were a little more civil. And as we look to the next 250 years, let's hope there's more civility.
0: What is the must-have 4th of July food?
1: When I think of the 4th of July, I think of hot dogs and hamburgers. And I will give you, your audience, a suggestion. When Peter was a little boy, when we would go into New York City and we would eat at Virgil's Barbecue over on 44th Street, Peter, what would you ask for your lunch or your dinner?
0: It was pulled pork, right?
1: Peter, it was a flat dog.
0: Oh, a flat dog. I like the flat
1: dog. Remember the flat dogs? Yeah. So the way you make a flat dog.
0: I do.
1: You take a hot dog, you slice it in half, you open it up, and you grill that, and then you put cheese on it and put it in a hot dog bun, and it is twice as delicious as a regular hot dog. I think I'm gonna see you in a within a day or so, Peter, and I'm gonna make you a flat dog.
0: I would love that. Well, you had the best assignment this week. A lot of travel. I will see you soon. Happy 4th.
1: All right, Peter.

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7: That heat's going to be out there for one more day.
8: Temperatures being 30 degrees above average.
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9: I'm Ashley Dvorkin with a Fox Celebrity Profile with Bear Grylls. The host is currently bringing his celebrity friends out for adventures on Fox's Bear Grylls is Running Wild.
10: Well, I think on this season, we really push the boundaries. It's great to bring it to Fox and have such diversity from jungle, from, you know, the forest to the high mountains to the deserts. But we always try and kind of seek out different types of terrain. There are a zillion things, so that bucket list is long.
9: As for whether it's all adventure all the time for Bear, he admits sometimes he takes a break.
10: It's been such a big part of my life, the adventure, and from a kid growing up through to my time with the military, through to Man vs. Wild for many, many years, and then Running Wild for the last decade plus. But at home, we're pretty mellow. Having said that, we do live off-grid. We do live on a little island in the UK, but I like that. It keeps our edge. But at the same time, I love getting back home, and I'm not like eating bugs and grubs. I love to cook a good big steak and a, you know, homemade cheesecake and get in a nice bath and have a cup of tea.
9: Ashley Dvorkin, Fox News.
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11: President Franklin D. Roosevelt asked Congress to declare war on Japan the day after the attack on Pearl Harbor. The date, December 8th, 1941.
12: Hostilities exist. 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I ask that the Congress declare that since the unprovoked and dastardly attack by Japan on Sunday, December 7th, 1941, a state of war has existed between the United States and the Japanese Empire.
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1: Good morning. It's Friday, July 3rd. This is the Fox News Rundown. I'm Sue Guzman. The U.S. and Iran have concluded their talks in Doha, Qatar, and both sides reporting positive progress through their Qatari and Pakistani negotiators. Fox's Jeff Paul tells us talks will resume after the funeral of Iran's supreme leader.
2: Qatari officials say that will likely be after the funeral for Iran's supreme leader, Ayatollah Ali Khamenei. Those ceremonies are set to start this weekend, with the burial taking place on July 9th. The latest technical talks reportedly centered around the full reopening of the Strait of Hormuz, as well as unfreezing Iranian assets. Iran's foreign minister says Tehran and Washington will work to establish a communication channel to discuss any violations of the MOU. Iran's parliament speaker and lead negotiator admitted that nuclear inspections will happen, saying they'll have access to just two sites as of now.
1: Those funeral services for Khamenei set for Saturday with a week of mass mourning planned. More than 72 million Americans expected to hit the road this 4th of July weekend.
3: Most people will drive around 61 million, with another roughly 6 million catching a flight. In fact, Delta is warning that flights out of LaGuardia could be affected in part because of hot weather. Airfare is up substantially from a year ago because of higher jet fuel prices, up around 27% according to the latest inflation report. And gas prices are up 67 cents a gallon compared to 4th of July weekend last year.
1: Fox's Grady Trimble. Extreme heat expected to continue to pummel millions of Americans through the holiday weekend, as a lot of folks are planning outdoor activities to mark the 4th of July holiday.
4: We have excessive heat warnings that are in effect not just today but through tomorrow, meaning that at times it could feel like 115 degrees. Amtrak issuing speed restrictions because of the heat when temperatures pass 95 degrees to prevent the tracks from warping. So expect those restrictions to add at least 15 to 30 minutes to your trip, according to Amtrak. And D.C. isn't alone. Nearly 200 million Americans battling temperatures north of 90 degrees through the holiday weekend. It's shaping up to be the hottest 4th of July in the Northeast and, of course, across the Mid-Atlantic states in more than a decade.
1: Fox Weather's Michael Estime. President Trump kicking off Independence Day weekend with fireworks at Mount Rushmore today. Former Olympic canoe racer David Hearn indicted on felony vandalism charges for allegedly ripping the liner forcibly from the Lincoln Memorial reflecting pool. Hearn says he's innocent. Several months ago, the reflecting pool underwent a $16 million rehabilitation project launched for the nation's 250th anniversary. It included a new liner in coating. And Taylor Swift and Travis Kelce set to host their wedding ceremony this evening at New York City's Madison Square Garden. Fox's Tanya J. Powers reports.
5: Speculation has built for weeks, and now all there's left to do is... While Taylor Swift and Travis Kelce have yet to confirm details about the ceremony itself, crews have been seen unloading equipment, including a large red carpet at Madison Square Garden in recent days. They reportedly spent $3 million to rent the arena and another $160,000 to pay police officers, according to TMZ. The two are also marking the event by giving others gifts. Swift's rep confirmed that the couple has donated $26 million to at least 20 charities across the U.S., including 9 food banks, an animal cruelty organization, 7 educational programs, and 3 children's hospitals. In New York City, Tanya J. Powers, Fox News.
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1: I'm Gianna Gelosi with your Fox True Crime Minute. New details emerge in a 24-year-old murder case that has gone cold until this year. Back in 2002, Frank Weiss from Plano, Texas, was found dead near Lake Louisville. Last month, 55-year-old Lisa Honrund was arrested for his murder. She was his wife at the time of his death. Court documents say Weiss was shot with a .38-caliber firearm, and his body was found wrapped in plastic bags, tied up with rope, and weighted down with sandbags duct-taped to his legs. They went on to say that Weiss and Honrund went to dinner 2 days before his body was found, and it was the last time he was seen alive. Detectives learned that Weiss had asked for an annulment, and Honrund signed it. In the days after his disappearance, detectives say Honrund told Weiss's daughter he had gone to Cancun but didn't want to be bothered. Investigators say the case was finally cracked thanks to new information from a key witness, alongside advances in technology and investigative techniques. There's more on this story at foxnews.com or subscribe to the Fox True Crime Podcast. I'm Gianna Gelosi with your Fox True Crime Minute.
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5: 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The lessons of the past are ignored and obliterated in a contemporary antagonism known as the generation gap.
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7: 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If Frazier goes back an inch farther, he'll wind up in a ringside seat. Ali swings with the left. Ali swings with the right. Look at the kid carry the fight.
8: Everybody just gathered around, organized, and it was orderly. No kids were out of hand. They just wanted to talk. 2 seconds, throwing tear gas, and the kids were picking up and throwing them back at the cops. And they chased the kids over the hill. The cops were boxed in. There was kids all around them. All of a sudden, the cops got trigger happy and shot kids.
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10: 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Week 3, Words Matter and Words Can Heal. And the final week is Supporting Loved Ones. 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I'm Lisa Brady, Fox News.
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11: Mahalia Jackson, who died in 1972, is widely regarded as the first queen of gospel music. Although she was a heralded and much-loved performer, she lived a double life in racially divided America.
12: 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And I'm just the Mahalia Jackson that they got through saying how wonderful I am. What? I don't understand this. What makes people act like that?
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1: I'm Maria Bartiromo, and this is the Fox Business Report.
2: The major averages ending the shortened trading holiday week higher, with the Dow notching its 20th record close of the year. Investors digesting the June jobs report, which pointed to slower than expected growth in the labor market. 57,000 new jobs were added during the month, well below forecast, while the unemployment rate ticked lower to 4.2%. The weak job gains are cooling rate hike expectations. Semiconductors extending steep losses as chip equipment makers come under pressure. Software stocks popped as investors rotate out of chips. Peter Anderson, Chief Investment Officer of Anderson Capital Markets, remains upbeat about the economy and stocks.
3: As a portfolio manager, I have to personally tell you that I have never been this optimistic in capital markets, especially United States capital markets, in some time.
2: That's your Fox Business Report. I'm Hillary Barsky, invested in you.
0: This is the Fox News Rundown.
4: It's the very reason we're celebrating America 250, the Declaration of Independence.
5: We hold these truths to be self-evident, that all men are created equal, that they are endowed by their Creator with certain unalienable rights, that among these are life, liberty, and the pursuit of happiness.
4: That was President Reagan reading from the Declaration on our 210th birthday, continuing a celebration that started in 1776, when on this date, July 3rd, John Adams wrote a letter to his wife Abigail, telling her this will cement the Union. And he wrote, "I am apt to believe that it will be celebrated by succeeding generations as the great anniversary festival. It ought to be commemorated, solemnized by pomp and parade, shows, games, sports, guns, bells, bonfires, and illuminations from one end of this continent to the other, from this time forward forevermore." And Adams, who later became our second president, told his wife in that letter all of that would happen on the 2nd of July.
6: Well, John Adams got it right, and we all get it wrong.
4: Ray Raphael is a historian, author of 20 books, half of them on the American Revolution. His most recent one goes through the Constitution, clause by clause.
6: He got it right because the United States, the Continental Congress, declared that they were independent of Great Britain, had the vote, all finalized vote, on July 2nd. But they wanted to get the word out, get the people behind them. And so they produced the Declaration of Independence. The vote was on the 2nd. That's when our country went free. But the announcement of it, the publicity of it, was signed on July 4th.
4: They still did some changes to the drafting of this document that comes out 2 days after Congress makes the declaration itself. The drafting of it is finalized still for a couple of more days. This is not just Thomas Jefferson sits down and writes a Declaration of Independence. There's a committee that puts this together, correct?
6: Well, yeah, the committee is that puts it together. First of all, the committee that actually drafted it was five people, including Thomas Jefferson. And Thomas Jefferson got a lot of what he was saying from the Virginia Declaration of Rights, which was drafted primarily by George Mason, and which had just been published in Philadelphia, right, a few days before they wrote this. But they weren't just responding to other people wanting this. They were actually instructed. The Continental Congress was following instructions from their states. Remember, all these people were representing states, and their states had instructed them to vote for independence. And those states, in many cases, were responding to local communities within those states, instructing them to instruct Congress to declare independence. So we've actually, Pauline Mayer, a few years ago, actually compiled many of these, 90. She found 90 state and local bodies declarations in favor of independence, urging the higher bodies to declare independence in the months before July 2nd, 1776.
4: So the founding fathers, we think of them as sitting down and leading us into this direction, but really they were led by a growing and over the years persistent desire to secede and rebel against British rule.
6: Yeah, well, you have to understand, you know, the date, 1776. Well, the rebelling colonies at that point had been waging war against the mother country. More than 1,000 soldiers had been killed, wounded, or captured. Now, the rebels, us, we of course identify with them, they hoped to find allies in Europe to help their cause. But the allies in Europe could not intervene if they were just intervening in a civil war among British colonies, you know. So the only way to get France and Spain to help them would be to declare themselves as a separate nation, which they did. And sure enough, then they received their aid.
4: I mean, the shout heard round the world. We're talking about that's April of 1775, right? Lexington and Concord starts this Revolutionary War. So we're more than a year into this by the time July 4, 1776 takes place.
6: Yeah. Well, actually, even that is not really the beginning of things. On October 4th, 1774, the town meeting in Worcester, Massachusetts, declared that it was time to go for independence. What was happening is the crown had cracked down on Massachusetts, and it wasn't just Boston. And the people of Worcester said, hey, that enough is enough. We want to be independent. So I'm going to read you something right now from October 4th, 1774. You are to consider the people of this province absolved on their part from the obligations therein. That was the Massachusetts Charter. And to all intents and purposes reduced to a state of nature. You are to exert yourself in devising ways and means to raise from the dissolution of the old constitution, as from the ashes of the phoenix, a new form, wherein all officers shall be dependent on the suffrages of the people, whatever unfavorable constructions our enemies might put upon such a procedure.
4: And lots of things that happened leading up to this. We had the Tea Party, right? There was a lot of different
6: all kinds of things.
4: Yeah, all leading up. And the anger was, when did the anger really start to build the most in the colonies against the British?
6: Well, Massachusetts was ahead of its time, the people in Worcester, because they were the ones to suffer this real crackdown, because Boston was kind of the focal point, and then the Boston Tea Party, and then they actually revoked the Massachusetts Charter of 1691. They took away their constitution. So the initial cause for all this was having their constitution taken away. What would we do if our constitution were taken away? We'd be pretty damn upset.
4: Right.
6: And rightfully, and they were, and they said, no way, we're not doing it. And so basically throughout the countryside of Massachusetts in late 1774 and early 1775, they shed British rule. So the time of Lexington and Concord, 95% of Massachusetts is outside British control. And what Lexington and Concord did, that was an attempt by the British crown to take the colony back. Well, that was the first armed warfare. And once you have warfare, a lot of people join it. Massachusetts did, then the New England colonies joined in, and then the rest of the colonies joined in. And so Congress, responding to that and also fully believing in it, said, yes, we are going to do this thing. We are going to declare ourselves officially independent of Great Britain. And that is totally worth celebrating, and we are celebrating it now. But we should keep in mind that it wasn't just Congress, and it just wasn't just all of a sudden a last-minute thought by the brilliant people in the Continental Congress in July of 1776. This was the culmination of a movement that had been growing, and a great patriotic movement to create a new form of government in the United States that had been growing for a year and a half. And we are all very proud to be part of that. And so basically, we're celebrating the same way that the people in all the towns and cities and countryside gathered around to have these public readings, this event. You know, they get in the through this news cycle, this, you know, the press prints it up and there's broadsides and they have these great events in the local communities where they celebrate the signing. People gather around, and I think people read it aloud, and it's a big public moment. And
4: it takes a little time for that, though, in those days, right? For word to get out all over the place and all over the colonies. There's no social media. It's not something that can be done overnight, correct?
6: And so, you know, it might be the third week of July, might be the fourth week of July, who knows. In each town, people gather around and it's a big hoopla because, oh my gosh, you know, this is the big news of the town, certainly the biggest thing that's ever happened in the public life of any of these people from back then. And they celebrate and say, oh my gosh, you know, and that's where we get the fireworks and all that, is the great celebration by the people of the full sense of the people of the United States that we are an independent nation. And that's what we're doing now. That was 250 years ago, and we are carrying through that tradition because we are a people who want to govern themselves.
4: What's the reaction from Britain? Was there a formal response? Certainly, we were at war with them already. What did the king say? What comes out of Britain as Americans celebrate and read this document over and over across this nation?
6: I don't think that had any impact on Britain. They were already at war. They were already trying to subdue us. And so what? This is just a bunch of jargon. And they're just trying to take back this rebellious colonies, these upstart children who aren't thankful for

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5: President Trump gathering top tech companies to sign a new agreement to help fuel the global AI race. Executives from companies like Amazon, Google, Meta, XAI, and OpenAI are agreeing to pay for all the energy needed to run their planned data centers. They hope it will reassure communities wary of having data centers in their backyard.
6: We're here this afternoon for a historic signing that will help keep down utility bills very, very substantially, and electricity prices for millions of Americans, and in many cases for a lot of people that don't really understand why they're going up, but they're not going to be going up, they're going to be actually going down.
5: The president says the tech companies will build their own power supplies and will end up strengthening local grids. Around 3,000 new data centers are under construction or planned in the U.S. The data centers are expected to account for as much as half of U.S. power demand for the rest of this decade. With Fox on Tech, Connor Hansen, Fox Business.
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7: Jesse Ed Davis, one of the few successful Native American rock artists, was well known as a session guitarist who recorded solo albums, as well as working with a who's who of major artists in the 1970s and 80s. In a 1972 interview, Jesse discussed recording albums in the heyday of AM radio's programming demands.
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2: News. I'm Deborah Valentine. Delayed by thunderstorms, Washington, D.C.'s America 250 event kicked off at 11 p.m. Eastern Time with a July 4th speech by President Trump pledging this.
3: At 250 years old, we may be the oldest constitutional republic on earth, but our country is just getting started because the best is yet to come.
2: The president also used the speech to call for passage of the Save America Act. Democratic leaders call it Jim Crow 2.0. Vice President J.D. Vance speaking during New York City's July 4th Sail 4th 250 parade of tall ships.
4: It is a very American thing to ring in 250 years of American history by parading our naval and Air Force might for the world to see.
2: Meanwhile, four fires erupted from the Brooklyn Bridge during Macy's July 4th. 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We'll be right back.

0: is the Fox News Rundown. 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
1: Portugal and Spain advancing at the FIFA World Cup. Portugal beating Croatia 2-1, Spain blanking Austria 3-0. Those two powerhouses will meet now in the round of 16. In the nightcap, Switzerland eliminating Algeria, and Germany's coach resigning this morning following their elimination. The best team in baseball, the Dodgers, scoring a come-from-behind 12-7 victory over the Padres. San Diego has now lost six in a row, and the Tampa Bay Rays winning their eighth straight, beating the Royals 5-2. From the NHL, all-time leading goal scorer Alex Ovechkin will return for a 22nd season with the Washington Capitals. That's your sports on the Fox News Rundown. I'm Frank Lanza.
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3: Here's Big Perk, and we're going to use this all the time. I ain't hard to find. Better sit his old ass down somewhere with all that boy talk, because we definitely can talk it out, or we can't wait for it. Get our feet hot. Yeah, the choice is his. I love getting our feet hot, maybe the greatest saying I've ever heard about a fight. I assume that's what it means. I assume he's not ballroom dancing. I assume he's not, you know, discotheking. I assume he's not doing the worm. I assume he's talking about, you know, throwing them hands. I used to like throwing them hands, but now it's, hey, man, you come at me, you got a choice. We can talk it out, but we can get these feet hot. Oh, that's the best thing. Someone might want to let Big Perk know that Quentin Marcellus Brown is a 7-foot former professional heavyweight boxer. For Outkicks, don't at me. I'm Dan Dokich, and this is Fox News Rundown.
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6: A lot has changed in the last 250 years. The earliest days of our great nation were difficult for every man, woman, and child brave enough to settle in a new land. Everyday life was often violent on the frontier. Disease was rampant, and families faced long odds simply maintaining shelter or putting food on the table. Future was uncertain. But all of those challenges put together were no match for the American spirit. It was the American spirit that turned a loose collection of pioneer villages into the greatest empire our world has ever known. And it was the American spirit that turned unexplored wilderness into land where industry could flourish, setting the stage for every modern development we have today. It's not a stretch to suggest that the American spirit changed the course of the human race. It's a great beacon of light, and there's no reason to think it can be extinguished anytime soon. So as you celebrate this special 4th of July holiday, remember how far we've come. Happy birthday, America, and here's to 250 more. This is John Ashbrook.
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3: America celebrates a milestone. I'm Angelo Bavaro, Fox News. Even rain clouds cannot keep the crowds from celebrating the nation's 250th birthday. From coast to coast, millions turned out for fireworks, flyovers, and a powerful display of patriotism.
19: The roar of military aircraft overhead set the tone as freedom filled the skies on America's 250th birthday. Thousands packed the National Mall despite periods of rain, while spectacular fireworks lit the skies in New York City, Las Vegas, Los Angeles, and countless other communities. Even those sheltering from the weather in D.C. joined the celebration as hundreds inside the U.S. Department of Agriculture building broke into a stirring rendition of the national anthem. President Trump addressed the crowd.
20: Our country is just getting started because the best is yet to come.
19: The celebration reached its grand finale with a record-breaking fireworks spectacular over Washington set to patriotic music performed by members of the United States military, bringing America's 250th birthday to a memorable close. Matt Murphy, Fox News.
3: Millions of Americans will finally start to see some relief from days of sweltering heat. Fox Weather's Adam Klotz with the latest.
21: First day we finally see a little bit cooler temperatures. Yesterday in D.C., 102 degrees. That's the hottest 4th of July we've ever seen on record. Bunch of showers have moved across the eastern half of the country, and that has cooled us off. First time we're waking up in the 70s for a while. Last few days, it's been the 80s, closer to 90 degrees, even overnight. But you're seeing early morning temperatures low to mid-70s pretty much across the entire eastern half of the country. Soggy again. That does keep the temperatures a little bit cooler here in New York City. That means 84 degrees is the high for today.
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34: Welcome to Washington. I'm Brett Baer. We are coming to you from the National Mall, the Great American State Fair here on the National Mall, celebrating U.S. innovation, creating the information age. Also coming up, a really big deal in a really small town as President Trump participates in the dedication ceremony of the Teddy Roosevelt Library. Plus, another big primary win for Democratic Socialists, a trend spreading from coast to coast. But first, breaking tonight, President Trump is expressing optimism over a possible deal with Iran, saying denuclearization is moving along well after U.S. negotiators held talks with regional leaders in Qatar. But the president is also facing intense scrutiny over recently released personal financial disclosure forms showing more than $1 billion in revenue from his family's cryptocurrency businesses. Senior White House correspondent Jackie Heinrich following it all. Good evening, Jackie.
35: Good evening, Brett. The president has made clear time and time again his preference with regard to Iran is diplomacy. But a new report claims that preference may be tied to concern over Plan B.
36: The stock market is setting records virtually every day. The oil price is way down. We're down at 68.
35: The president projecting optimism amid ongoing talks with Iran. But according to the Wall Street Journal, he considered returning to all-out war to break the deadlock, but decided against giving critics a tacit admission the deal had failed. Democrats taking a dig anyway.
37: What I did see in this agreement is going back to the status quo, that is, going back to many of the things that were contained within the JCPOA.
35: Trump reportedly told aides he's fine if talks drag past the August 18th deadline for a nuclear nuclear agreement, concerned a return to fighting could hurt his chances of striking the ultimate deal. But there are also new reports U.S. relations with Saudi Arabia are so strained, the U.S. is considering slimming down its military footprint. Tensions mounted in May after Trump announced plans to unilaterally reopen the strait to ships using U.S. military escorts and the kingdom's bases without their consent. Project Freedom was quickly nixed, but the Saudis felt snubbed again this week when Secretary of State Marco Rubio passed them over on his Gulf tour. Today, the vice president with this message.
0: If the Iranians try to rebuild the nuclear program, the president's got options, again, because of you. But what we must never do is drop bombs just for the sake of dropping bombs.
35: President Trump in North Dakota, buoyed by the flight on the new Air Force One.
3: The country should be very proud of it.
35: Faced questions about allegations he's profiting off the presidency after disclosures from the Office of Government Ethics showed his revenue jumped to at least $2.2 billion his first year back in office, including a $1.4 billion windfall from crypto businesses that benefited from his actions as president, plus more in foreign real estate deals involving his sons.
3: You know why I'm profiting? Because the stock market's going up. Everybody's profiting. If you have a 401k, how's your 401k done? It's about up 85%. Thank you, President Trump.
6: The single largest source of the president's income in 2025, earnings rather, in 2025, came from cryptocurrency, more than half of that from a venture co-founded by his sons. Today, the White House defended it, saying his assets are in a blind trust and he does not have any control over those trades. Brett.
7: Jackie Heinrich, live on the North Lawn. Jackie, thanks. Another far-left congressional candidate will be on the November midterm ballot after knocking off a 29-year incumbent in Colorado. Mayla Quiroz is among dozens of far-left candidates to win primaries this cycle, a trend that could change the dynamics of the party. Chief Congressional Correspondent Chad Pergram has the story.
8: The next member of Congress.
9: Another primary.
10: What we are fighting for is Medicare for all.
9: Another Democratic socialist win.
10: Universal child care. Abolishing life.
9: 29-year-old Mayla Quiroz beating 29-year congressional veteran Diana DeGette. A left-wing insurgency gripping the Democratic Party.
11: Progressive politics, left populism can work in every district, in every state. That's why I kept saying over and over again, it's coming to a city near you.
9: Democratic socialists deploying Marxist rhetoric.
10: Now you have
12: your international comrades.
15: I gotta give shout out to my comrades.
9: Republicans believe Democratic extremism could help them hold the House.
16: They're a complete socialist party now. They gotta either own it or disassociate themselves from it.
9: Democrats fighting not with Republicans but themselves.
17: But aren't there clashes because you have two different wings that see this so diametrically opposed?
18: No, every person, every single one of them wants to hold the Trump administration accountable.
9: Moderate Democrats say progressive tactics don't work everywhere.
19: There's no path to growing our caucus, to gaining durable governing authority, if we are not speaking to rural voters and people in the trades and the communities like I represent.
9: Fox confirms that former Vice President Kamala Harris spoke with New York Mayor Zohran Mamdani. The GOP seized on that.
20: The fact that she's courting people like Mamdani, these socialists and communists, because the Democrats are in big trouble as a party.
9: Harris called Mamdani after his candidate swept the New York congressional primaries. Harris has also met with pro-Palestinian leaders. She is mulling another presidential bid. Brett?
7: Chad, thanks.
21: When I graduated, Vietnam was raging and we were being drafted. When my dad graduated, he got shipped off to World War II. 420,000 Americans, most of them around your age, died in World War II. We don't think about the people who went before us enough, what they sacrificed.
7: James Patterson there, commencement address at the University of Wisconsin. Tonight we talk with the author about his new book. It's called Rockets Red Glare, co-authored by retired Army soldier special operator Matt Eversman. Mr. Patterson, thanks for being here.
22: Hi.
7: It's quite a
22: The nice thing about the Wisconsin thing at the end of it, they gave me a standing ovation the first time they'd ever done that for a speaker. So that was nice.
7: Well, what you were touching there was how many people are touched by service and and the U.S. military in particular. This book is quite something about special operators, special forces. Tell me about this and you know how you teamed up with Matt Eversman.
22: I'm going to start with Matt Eversman. Matt was a sergeant portrayed in the movie Black Hawk Down. He was the real guy in Mogadishu. And he's a good friend. We have done some nonfiction books, Walk in My Combat Boots. And he had this notion for a story. And on the thriller side, the idea of, you know, what if we get attacked in America again? And a lot of people feel it's not an if thing, it's a when thing. And so to create a story around that, okay, what do we do if that happens? How do we prevent it? How do we stay safe? What are all our tools?
7: Yeah, and it's a really fast read, as all of your books are. I'm a big fan. Part of the book quote here, rockets' red glare teams would ultimately answer to the president, but obviously in a completely unattributable way. The possibilities of fighting terrorists, human traffickers, drug smugglers, and dirty oligarchs were endless. We would be able to greenlight almost any mission. We just couldn't ask for help or tell any of the good guys about it. It's kind of the secret side.
22: That sounds like fun.
7: Yeah. And you think that's a reality, huh?
22: I think a lot of people feel that, look, I mean, and this has always been true to some extent, maybe more now, we have a lot of mortal enemies. Obviously, with Iran now, Lebanon, Iraq, Russia, China, maybe Venezuela. And unfortunately, what's happened is if people can think of something, they then are capable of trying to do it. So it is a dangerous time. And, you know, the nice thing about thrillers is you get closure, you get an ending. We want closure. We want to escape a little bit. I mean, obviously, a couple of days ago or a few days back, we had mixed martial arts at the White House, and a lot of people got to escape for a couple of hours.
7: I've escaped in the process of writing, and I know you've done it for many, many years. At the end of the book, you talk about childhood literacy and how it's a passion of yours.
22: Yeah.
7: That's something that you're fighting for the country.
22: Oh, yeah, absolutely. And, you know, we both spend a little time in Florida. I work with the University of Florida on a program. The percentage of kids reading at grade level is just a disaster, and it's preventable. University of Florida has a program, get that number into the low 80s, and that will save literally thousands of lives if we can get these kids so that they're competent readers. So we can solve that problem, or not solve it, but we can really make it a lot better situation.
7: Readers are leaders. You got it. James Patterson, yeah. The book is Rockets Red Glare. We appreciate your time.
22: Thank you so much.
7: We'll be back with more right after this.
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8: One thing did and still holds true, that if you are born in the United States, you are a citizen of the U.S.
9: I disagree with the court's decision here. The way that it's being abused today wasn't the intention of the 14th Amendment.
10: We are the owners of that document, the Constitution, an elastic document that will stretch to include everybody.
11: Some were implying that, or suggesting that it may require a constitutional amendment, and as you know, that is a large undertaking, but clearly, birthright citizenship has been abused.
12: Supreme Court ruling on birthright citizenship against the president's executive order. President Trump taking to Truth Social after that ruling, saying this: I would like to congratulate President Xi and the great country of China on their massive birthright citizenship win. President Donald J. Trump, obviously tongue-in-cheek there, but a mixed bag from the Supreme Court over the past couple of days. We'll start there with our panel. Josh Holmes, co-host of the Ruthless podcast, former chief of staff to Senator Mitch McConnell. Leslie Marshall, Fox News contributor, and Josh Grashauer is a Fox News radio political analyst. Josh Holmes, let me start with you. Obviously, it's a disappointment for the president, as you can hear in his Truth Social post. But many people, Jonathan Turley saying it might take a constitutional amendment. Congress could go down the road of birth tourism, some kind of piece of legislation to deal with this.
13: Yeah, in the immortal words of Mick Jagger, you can't always get what you want. At the Supreme Court, anyway. And I think the administration obviously had two big wins there. This was a notable setback. It's going to have a lot of frustrating components to it. And I think one of them is, how do you legislate around this? I think you put your finger on one of them that Congress could take a look at. The most egregious abuse of birthright citizenship is this whole idea of birth tourism, where people eventually set up a business to bring people over here in order to establish residency in the United States for an unborn child. That is certainly something that I think could be legislated upon. I wouldn't be surprised if Congress takes that up.
12: Leslie, another big ruling had to do with campaign funding, and it seems to side with the Republicans. If you listen to the statements, this is the NRSC statement. The ruling applies equally to both parties' national committees, but the practical impact is asymmetric. Don't engage with corruption framing on opponents' terms. 28 states have operated without these limits with no evidence of the problems critics predicted. The DNC weighing in, saying today's ruling is a win for billionaire donors and special interests who want more influence over the GOP agenda and an invitation for corruption. Essentially, it means that you can use the money from the committees and others melded together.
14: Look, it's not just my side of the aisle, but certainly more Democrats than Republicans, I think, hold the idea that so many of our politicians are bought and paid for, and that's why they make decisions and rule the way they do, which seems to be in the best interest of billionaires, these corporations, and people who are writing the checks, rather than people who really have the need, which are the constituents who have voted for these individuals. You know, there is this mindset in the nation that it's us versus them, the rich versus poor, and the middle class feels poor every day right now. So I'm very much against this ruling. I would agree it is more of a Republican ruling, but I think it's against the common voter, the middle class and the working class. And I don't think that helps Republicans in the midterms and elections going forward, because more and more people do feel that billionaires have bought our politicians and they're not listening to the people who voted for them.
12: Josh Holmes is shaking his head, but I want to go to my double Josh panel. Josh Grashauer, what's your thought on this?
15: Well, so the ruling does not affect how much money is given into the party system. And actually, it just allows the parties to better coordinate with their candidates and to spend the money more efficiently. So this doesn't affect how many billionaires can give money to parties or how much money is in the system. That's not correct. It's about how the parties can actually use the money they already have to spend it more efficiently. So it's a very technical ruling. I think it's a good thing because a lot of the big money is actually more moderate money. A lot of outside business interests tend to have a more pragmatic

0: outlook when it comes to politics. A lot of the small dollar donors that have powered candidates, especially on the Democratic side, tend to be very much on the left and certainly on the right as well for Republican candidates. So this allows parties to have more of a say in who gets the money. And usually that means more electable candidates writ large.
1: Well, speaking of candidates, we have this new Fox poll out of Maine, which tells us some interesting things. Registered voters, Susan Collins, the incumbent Republican, is up by 3. But extremely motivated, this is the likely but extremely motivated category of voters. Graham Platner, Josh Holmes, is leading significantly there. It's obviously early in this race. He's had a lot of interesting things, controversies on a number of fronts. We haven't seen a lot of ads as of yet, but I assume they're coming in that race.
2: Yeah, there hasn't been a day that's gone by that you don't find out something brand new about Graham Platner that otherwise would make you a little uncomfortable with support. Him. All that being said, the motivation thing that showed up in the poll is absolutely true, and it's true nationwide. It's not just for Graham Platner. The progressive left is extremely motivated to go out and vote, and in Maine, where there's an awful lot of progressive left, they're going to come out. So this is going to be a very tight race. Nobody has made a lot of money betting against Susan Collins over the years, though, and I still think that she's got a very strong hold and a very good chance of re-election in that race.
1: Yeah, we have a long way to go to November. We'll follow that race closely. There are a number of races, Leslie, that have this element of a left, either Democratic Socialist or a far-left candidate. And one of the questions, Laura Ingraham is interviewing the Vice President, J.D. Vance, on her show following this show. We got a clip of this where she asked about this progressive movement and what it means for the current leaders on Capitol Hill.
3: Yes or no, do you think Schumer and Jeffries ultimately survive this surge from the radicals?
4: Depends on how long you're talking about. I think they'll survive for a couple of years, Laura, but in 5 years, people are going to look back at Hakeem Jeffries and Chuck Schumer, as shocking as this may sound, and they're going to say they were the reasonable moderates of the time, and the DSA types, the far left, the communists, have taken over that party.
1: Leslie, fair? Do you think Jeffries and Schumer are in trouble?
5: Well, I do think that Chuck Schumer is probably on his last lap, and simply because, you know, of age. And there are a lot of people in my party who are like, we need to bring in some new names, some younger people, some new blood. But it's not just because of Democratic Socialist or the more progressive faction, the far left faction of the left. It's because they want younger and newer voices. But, you know, I've said it before, I'll say it again. Remember, people said the Tea Party would be the new Republican Party? No, they're a piece of it. And the same with Democratic Socialist. They're not the entire party. I'm a centrist moderate Democrat. The majority of us prevail, and I think we will for several election cycles coming up in the future.
1: Quickly, Josh Krasauer, there's other races. We're watching Colorado, where Democratic Socialists have a chance.
0: Yeah, you have another socialist that is got a very good chance of defeating Congresswoman Diana DeGette. She's no moderate. She's a progressive in good standing, but it's the socialist movement that, frankly, would make a lot of the Tea Party candidates from what Leslie was talking about back in 2010 seem downright moderate. Some of these, I mean, there's a communist, a self-declared communist, who won the nomination in New York. So this is a real red flag for the Democratic Party.
1: Double Josh's, Leslie, thank you very much.
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13: 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President Trump speaking during America 250 celebrations at the National Mall in D.C. last night.
14: For a quarter of a millennium, liberty, justice, equality, self-government, and unmatched prosperity have flourished here as they have never flourished anywhere before. There is nothing like what we are doing.
13: The event delayed for a time due to thunderstorms. Meantime, Vice President J.D. Vance in New York City yesterday for America 250.
15: It is a very American thing to ring in 250 years of American history by parading our naval and Air Force might for the world to see. But I can't help but consider that 250 years ago, the waters of New York Harbor looked very, very different.
13: He spoke during New York City's Sail 4th 250 parade. 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
1: For my latest book, The Case for America, I spoke to historians and commentators, business leaders, and others across the nation to hear their perspectives on what still makes American values worth fighting for today. For America's 250th birthday, we've pulled together some of the most impactful moments from those conversations to give you a sense of what it's all about. We hope you enjoy.
31: You know, you created this dignity index. We've talked about it before to kind of measure how we talk to each other when we disagree. And what you've said that it's not our disagreements that cause division, but what we do when we disagree. What do you mean by that?
0: Look, I think democracy is synonymous with America, and you have no America without democracy, and you have no democracy without differences of opinion.
1: Tim Shriver is the founder and CEO of Unite, a nonprofit organization working to ease cultural and political divides. He's also the chairman of the Special Olympics.
0: Differences of opinion are not the problem, Brett. They're the solution to the problems in a democracy. We get everybody's opinion, and then we decide on whose opinion is the best. That's the way it's supposed to work. But it only works if we listen to each other and we try to optimize the ways in which we solve problems. That requires that we treat each other with some degree of dignity. I think the founders knew this. They understood this very deeply. They had all this writing about virtue and about citizenship and about even the pursuit of happiness, which was thought of as the pursuit of the common good, not just the selfish pleasure. So, look, there's nothing wrong, you know, I don't know, some politicians, there's nothing wrong with America that America's not good enough to fix. I think that's true. Ronald Reagan would have said the same thing. My President Kennedy would have said the same thing. Franklin Roosevelt. I think they all would have echoed that point. But we're at a point now where we have to treat each other with higher degrees of dignity if we're going to keep this wildly beautiful experiment going.
31: You know, another aspect of the country is that we are resilient as a country. Your mother, Eunice Kennedy Shriver, was the founder of Special Olympics. You've been the chairman since 1996. But what can Americans learn about resilience from the Special Olympics?
0: Brett, I've had the privilege of traveling all around the world on behalf of the Special Olympics movement. And what people say to me over and over again is, look at this extraordinary movement that was founded in America. It's based on the idea that everybody deserves dignity, even those who some see as being vulnerable or weak or disabled. Still, they deserve dignity. And everybody can act to make that dignity come to life. That's what volunteerism is all about. You can be 16 years old. You can be 66 years old. You can be a doctor or a teacher or a fireman or a plumber. Everybody can make a difference in the Special Olympics movement. These are common values in the American psyche, but they're shockingly beautiful to people sometimes outside the country. So, I mean, you know, we're at this 250th anniversary. I say all we have to do is look at what's best in us to know what we need to do next. And Special Olympics is a beautiful example of that.
31: I mean, obviously your family's been engaged in politics for many decades. What lessons could you pass on, do you think, about the importance of nurturing civic awareness about America to the next generation?
0: Brett, I grew up in a time when optimism was the core value of being an American. Even when things were tough, we believed we could solve problems. We believed we could find a way through them. That's what led to the creation of the Peace Corps, which my dad led, the creation of the Special Olympics movement. I mean, look at what my mom saw. 200,000 Americans in institutions locked up forever, turned away from society. And she said, no, we can do better. That's the American spirit. It's not that we always will agree. It's that we have confidence in the ideal of America. We have the hope that the core ideal of our country is strong enough to overcome whatever divisions or problems we're facing. I don't think that's out of date at all. I think young people want to believe that they can solve problems. I think businesses are built on the value proposition that they can solve a problem better than someone else. The whole technology revolution was predicated, really started in this country, predicated that we could solve problems quicker, more creatively, more spontaneously, more effectively than they've ever been solved before. These are beautiful spirits that are very much a part of the American ideal. Look, President Kennedy's great quote, "Ask not," ends with these words. Ask not what the country can do for you. Ask what you can do. And I love these three words, for your country. So I just say, let's be America. You know, we don't have to overcomplicate things. Let's be Americans. Let's be people who believe in each other. Let's challenge each other, debate each other, have the principles for which we stand in the midst of all of our disagreements, animate our ideals. But then at the end of the day, let's do what's best for our country. And that means doing what's best for our fellow Americans, too.
31: One of the books that you've written, and you've written many of them, Love Your Enemies, How Decent People Can Save America from the Culture of Contempt. You write about how we can transform toxic political culture in today's world. And that's one of the themes I'm talking about in this book. America was obviously formed to be united and in its name, but too often we're overcome by dissent. So talk about, if you can, Arthur, some of the ways that we can get over that.
2: You know, this is a the problem of contempt in our culture, of polarization, of fighting each other. There's nothing new about that. If you go down to the time of the founders, you'll find that Thomas Jefferson was sniping at John Adams. There were people all over the place that were always doing this. And what brought the country together was always a shared objective.
1: Arthur Brooks is a Harvard professor and best-selling author.
2: This is one of the reasons that the country really comes together in times of crisis. You remember that probably in your and my adult lifetime, there was nothing that brought America together more than 9/11. Holy cow. I mean, you could say it's like everybody's flying American flags. And just the odd person out there that was not with it was very unusual, was a very unusual person. We felt prouder to be Americans at a time when America was actually under attack. So that's one way. One way that we actually come together is we have a shared threat. We have a shared crisis. I don't want that. Yeah. I don't want that on our 250th anniversary. I know that nobody watching us wants to have that either. Another way to do it, however, is to remember a shared love. I've done focus groups where I bring people together in my research. And I want to see how people who are like strong Bernie Sanders supporters and strong Donald Trump supporters, how they can talk to each other. And if you bring them together and you say, talk about politics, it's like daggers drawn from the very first moment, right? I mean, they're like brawling, man.
1: Yeah.
2: So here's how you do it differently. You start the conversation around shared loves. So here's how I do it. I sit people down together and I say, okay, we're going to talk about politics in a minute. You all, you know, really disagree. But before that, I want you to take the first 10 minutes and tell each other about your kids. I want you to tell each other about your kids. And they start talking about their kids. And it's like, and if you and I talk to each other about our kids, Brett, we're not going to get to the main theme. Because I want to know, you know, what's going through your head as a dad. And we're going to talk about what I'm worried about with my kids. And if we both have teenagers, it's going to be like common enemy. And we're going to really bond.
1: Yeah.
2: And so this is the key, is shared loves. And I think this is the point of the 250th, what we're trying to do. I mean, that's the case for America, isn't it? It's a shared love for something that we really have. What can bring us together again is what we most love about this country, what we most cherish about this country. And so that second technique, that's what we got to focus on.
1: Sometimes we forget, though, in our day to day. And it seems like younger generations maybe have forgotten some of our history along the way about how we got here. So that's the 250th hopefully is going to kick that in.
2: Hope so. I mean, humans are very ungrateful wretches, I have to say. And there's a reason for that, by the way. I'm a behavioral scientist. And so I look at the evolutionary psychology about why people do the weird stuff that they do. We have a thing implanted in us called the negativity bias. And the reason is because our ancestors, if they actually didn't have a negativity bias, they'd wind up enjoying things too much and a leopard would eat them for lunch. In other words, you need to be suspicious and hostile and ungrateful. That's what keeps you alive. I mean, the gratitude and the nice spirit and enjoying things about life, that's great, but that's not going to keep you alive in the ancestral environment. So the result of it is that your ungrateful ancestor 250,000 years ago are the reason that Brett Baer is alive today and prospering in America. But we can get around that. If we actually know what's going on, if we know that we have an ingratitude bias, and everybody has it, by the way. I mean, look, I study happiness for a living, and the other day I found myself, I kid you not, Brett, saying to somebody, you know, first class on United Airlines has really gone downhill. I mean, it's like, come on, man.
1: Yeah.
2: So it's this is a state of nature, and the way that you get around that is by remembering. That's why the 250th is so critically important, to help us remember what this thing actually is. You know, it's funny. Who really reminds you of how great this country is? It's always immigrants. It's always immigrants. And so when I say something about, I don't know about this country, I don't know, my immigrant wife's like, oh yeah, let's have a little talk here.
1: Right.
2: Because she remembers, because she actually literally grew up as a child in a dictatorship. Where there, you didn't get to vote. You couldn't protest. You couldn't say, you know, the head of state is a dumb guy and not have a knock in the night. And so the result of it is that as much as she might complain about this government or this party or that party, she's super grateful every single day. And, you know, so here's my solution. Everybody should marry an immigrant.
1: There you go. You know, I mean, there is this stampede still day to day, week to week of people from other countries trying to get here.
31: And there's a reason for that. I mean,
2: totally. I mean, it's amazing. You know, being trained in my background as an economist, you know, people always talk about, you know, they give their opinions about this product or that product. I'm like, show me the sales data. Well, when it comes to America, I got the sales data. We win.
31: Yeah.
2: Why? Because everybody wants to come here. I mean, case closed. The case for America is a case closed when you actually look at where people are trying to go. It's like, you know what? I really, really want to move to Russia. Said no one ever.
31: Exactly.
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18: If you were asked to make the case for America, what would the argument that you would make be?
19: If I were asked to make the case for America, I might tell a little vignette, if that's all right.
17: Condoleezza Rice is the 66th Secretary of State serving under President George W. Bush. She was also the first African-American woman to hold the position.
19: So, as we've been discussing, I was the child of the segregated South, fortunately with parents who were determined not to let that matter. But on the day that I was sworn in as Secretary of State, I stood in the Franklin Room of the State Department, and I looked up, I kind of glanced up at this portrait of Benjamin Franklin, and I thought, what would old Ben have thought of this? Here is this black woman from the South, the segregated South, taking an oath of allegiance to a constitution that once counted her ancestors as three-fifths of a man, promising to protect and defend it against all enemies, foreign and domestic. And oh, by the way, sworn in by a Jewish woman Supreme Court justice named Ruth Bader Ginsburg, who was my neighbor. And of course, he would never

0: ever have imagined it. And I wouldn't have as a little girl in Birmingham, and Ruth when she was just trying to get her voice heard in law school. And so the case for America is not that America is perfect. The case for America is we keep striving. We keep trying on the basis of our values, and the basis of our resilience, and the basis of our belief in one another to make that more perfect union. And it is never going to be done as our work. It has to continue. But that is the case for America. And I have been all over the world. I've visited a lot of countries, many of which I love. But there is nothing like the United States of America. And that's the case for it.
1: That's great. I mean, the world is still trying to get here, too. We see a lot of people striving all the time to try to get to America.
0: And whether they are people who come here to fuel the information revolution, I've often said, and he would say it, that you know, people like Sergey Brin, who came here from Russia at 7, he doesn't found Google in Russia. He founds it because he's a student at Stanford. He meets Larry Page. They have this idea. It happens in America. I also think that even people who have maybe come here to make $50, should make $5, not 50 cents, you know, they're part of that story too. And so we have something very special, and it's why there are lines at every American consulate to try to get in, and not many at Chinese consulates.
1: Do you think the American dream has changed? Are people more pessimistic that it reaches everybody? How do we think
0: American dream? We go through periods of pessimism. Look, we're kind of unruly bunch, the Americans. It's kind of cacophonous here. But there is one piece that I worry about, which is as the economy has become more complicated, more sophisticated over the years, as the $18 an hour unskilled labor job has gone away. I'm not sure that our educational system has kept pace. There are too many people who really don't have a chance, and I think we all feel that. I've said, Brett, that I think we need a kind of human capital initiative. You know, no more third graders who can't read. Right? If you can't read by the time you're third grade, you're not going to read. How would you like to try to get a job in this economy when you can't read? No more 21-year-olds who have finished college with a lot of debt and an unusable degree, when they might have been better off to go and take a trade. And do we give that opportunity? No more 35-year-olds who can't be retrained, because the one thing that we know is that that no set of skills is really going to be evergreen. You're going to have to keep reskilling and reskilling. But I especially worry about kids who are in unfortunate circumstances. I've always been a great believer in parental choice in schools, allowing parents to have better options. Because the truth is, we have a choice system. If you are of means, you will send your kids to schools where you will buy a house in a district where the schools are good and the houses are expensive. Palo Alto is one of those places. If you are really well off, you'll send your kids to private schools. So who's really stuck with no choice? Poor kids, where I can look at your zip code and I can tell where they're going to get a good education. That is not the American dream. And those kids will never realize the America that we've been talking about. And so I spend a lot of my time and a lot of my energy and a lot of what we do here at the Hoover Institution is to try to find ways, yes, to make the public schools better, but also to give poor parents more choices. Because it's not that they don't care, it's that they don't have good choices.
1: And to your point earlier, it's that we're still striving.
0: We're still striving, and we have many problems that we have to fix. But I'll take my bet on the United States to be better at it in ways that will continue to refresh the American dream and refresh America's and Americans' belief in who we are. But we also need to celebrate it. One reason that I'm looking forward to this anniversary of 250 is you have to continually acknowledge and celebrate. And maybe we have gotten a little down on ourselves. Maybe we've started to think about our history in ways that is in ways that are really not really true to the history. Yeah, the history, American history is complicated. But American history also has a lot of stories of overcoming. And that's what I hope will animate all of us as we try to celebrate this incredible 250 years.
1: That'll do it for this episode. If you want to hear more, the full interviews are available on Spotify, Apple, or wherever you get your podcasts. I'm Brett Baer. Thanks for listening. We'll see you next time.

0: love this place. I've been surfing here since I was a kid. Now, seeing my grandson out on the water, it means everything to me. Watching him and taking in the blue waves, the sea breeze, the blurry horizon.
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8: A big birthday in the books. I'm Paul Stevens, Fox News. America turned 250 years old in spectacular fashion over the holiday weekend. Record-breaking fireworks to spontaneous displays of patriotism continued coast to coast despite some rough weather, including searing heat and angry storms.
9: The spirit of 1776 burned bright across America as millions celebrated the nation's 250th birthday. Washington dazzled with a record-breaking fireworks display, while New York, Las Vegas, Los Angeles, and cities across the country lit up the night sky. And when storms interrupted festivities in the nation's capital, hundreds sheltering inside the U.S. Department of Agriculture building broke into a spontaneous rendition of the Star-Spangled Banner. And the main event of the night, President Trump took to the stage at the National Mall to share his Independence Day message to the tens of thousands who waded through the weather to honor our country.
10: For 2.5 centuries, our American Republic has stood as the crowning achievement of human history.
9: The night ended with performances by members of the U.S. military and a record-breaking fireworks display over the nation's capital. Matt Murphy, Fox News.
8: In New York City on Saturday night, 8 people shot while watching fireworks on the Brooklyn waterfront. 4 kids among the victims. The shots ringing out at Coney Island, not far from the boardwalk. All the victims in stable condition, except for a 21-year-old female shot in the chest. Police say she is currently listed in critical condition. At least 2 people dead, 9 others hurt after several shootings reported over the holiday weekend in Chicago. 2 police officers among the victims shot during a traffic stop. Thankfully, both officers are expected to recover, according to police officials. 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
25: And we are live on KDON. Good morning, Las Vegas. What's going on? Hey, if your head's still ringing, hey! It's all right. Check those ears out. I had to. Las Vegas is known as, right now, the most patriotic city in the country, especially when it comes to 4th of July celebrations. But I'm just going to say this out loud right now. My neighbor celebrated a little too much last night as the bombs were flying past midnight. So if I'm a little, yeah, one way or the other, you know why. It's a little rough night. But what a celebration across the country, by the way. And of course, we'll be getting into the pro wrestling in a little bit. But just an amazing evening all the way around. Got to see the fireworks down the strip. Seven synced up sets of explosions going off. I mean, it was awesome. It's awesome. But congratulations. Hey, you know, let's hope we have another 250 and you know, they end up being even better than the first 250. So terrific evening across the country. So hopefully everybody's recovered. We're all good. I'm sure there's going to be fireworks going off for more tonight, but if it's my downstairs neighbor, there may be a little fireworks from Hokamania running wild. Hey, by the way, we're going to be, of course, we're on the Odyssey app or on KDON. You can get that Odyssey app, man. I'll tell you what, 220 plus stations, podcasts, all sorts of fantastic stuff on there. Go get that app right now, and you can listen to my show or, you know, any one of our great shows on KDON whenever you like. AUDACY. 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We are also streaming live on X, YouTube, and Facebook. X at Mark Hoke Show. Facebook, YouTube, The Mark Hoke Show. Come on in, because I'm flying solo today, so I would love to hear from you guys. We are also going to see if we can get lucky and take some calls today. So if you actually want to call into the show at some point, don't do it until I tell you to. Breaks, okay, because I'm the only one here. But if you do want to call into the show, hey, you know, we'd love to have you here. Love to hear from you. 702-257-5396. 702-257-5396. That's the number on the screen right now. And you can come in and, you know, say hi. Be on the show, man. It's awesome. Let's celebrate. It's going to be fun. And we have to celebrate what was last weekend was nuts. Now, one of the advantages of being on the air on Sunday morning is anything that happens on Saturday night, you know, we're pretty much going to get the first shot to do a serious analysis to it. One of the disadvantages of being on Sunday morning, if anything happens on Sunday, we got to wait a week to get to it. That's a little rough. And we had three shows on Sunday. Of course, last week, we had WWE Night of Champions where Sami Zayn was crowned the new WWE Undisputed Champion. We also had our King and Queen of the Rings, Ova Femi and Io Sky. We're going to get into that as the show goes on. There's a lot of stuff with WWE, and we'll tackle that probably more in the second hour. We'll see how everything goes today. But Sunday last week kicked off 1 p.m. Eastern-ish time here, or Pacific, 1 p.m. our time, Pacific, yes, that's where I am. I don't know, I was thinking about back east a little bit, seeing all those fireworks. But TNA had Slammiversary, and this was an interesting show, you know, and a lot of people really enjoyed it. I have to say that the trick that TNA has right now is, well, everybody's been leaving. And more people left or departed. Whatever they did, they gone. As we had a great show. One of the young up-and-comers in TNA, Ricky Sosa, beat Eric Young, and Eric Young was released stunningly by TNA. Apparently he's going to WWE as occasional performer and producer. So Eric's going to land on his feet there. But Cedric Alexander managed to hang on to that TNA X Division Championship. And what a weaselly way. Cedric, come on, man. You're better than that. As the, if you don't know, the X Division matches have a giant truss with it in shape of an X. They hang the belt down. You got to climb your way to it. And one of the guys had the belt in his hand hanging down, and Cedric Alexander, which got to get down and get out. And Cedric Alexander grabbed the belt from the ring and shot away. Nice. I give him points, but come on, man. Elijah beat AJ Francis. That was kind of a big one there. Hey, Demon X Bunny Rosemary and Allie win the TNA Knockouts Championship, and they're going to be a fun team. Allie, who was the bunny in AEW, who I thought had a ton of potential. I was really surprised Tony didn't hang on to her, but his women's division, I think, is okay. But they could be a neat team to watch, so keep an eye on them. I'll be honest with you, I'm more excited to watch them than I am the WWE Women's Tag Team Champions. Just saying. Mustafa Ali gets Rich Swann and Uha Nation in a open challenge triple threat match for his TNA International Championship. So Mustafa Ali hangs on, but we get Uha Nation. Apollo Crews, formerly in WWE, is now in TNA, and I hope they can do something with him. Just a weird way things ended up for him in WWE. Just never came on with a burst when he came up from NXT, and then Vince just decided that he's not the child's plaything anymore. Moose beats Eddie Edwards. Zaya Brookside is your new TNA Knockouts World Champion. So Zaya Brookside takes home that title. And then you got to the two main events. And I think this is very intriguing when you look at who won these matches. The Broken Hardys, Matt Hardy, Jeff Hardy, or you Broken Matt and Broke Brother Nero, beat the System, the Righteous, and the Great Hands to win back the TNA World Tag Team Championships. And there were a lot of people out there that said, well, why didn't the Righteous get it, especially after what happened in that Wicked Garden match? Well, I'll tell you why in a second. Nick Nemeth knocks off Mike Santana. He is the new TNA World Champion. So our good friend Nick Nemeth, and if you know from WWE days, Dolph Ziggler, is now on top of the world again in TNA. The TNA World Championship move is predicated because Mike Santana is leaving. He'll be headed to probably he's going to WWE. And now all of a sudden you got a reunion of WWE peeps at the top of TNA. Why? Well, I'll tell you why. Because they're the biggest names they've got right now. You have the new contract with AMC to put Impact on. And you had a lot of people leave. Man, you lost Jordan Grace. You lost Joe Hendry. Let Steve Macklin go. Now Santana's out. You know you're losing Leon Slater. A lot of people have bailed on TNA to head to WWE. Great call on that, on the agreement with him. I told you, man. Maintain independence. They chose not to. Whoops. But now you've got to have your top guys holding belts. And the irony is, at least on the men's side, just mostly where you need it, who are your champs? Cedric Alexander, ton of time in WWE. Of course, well-known Ring of Honor and so on. But Cedric, won championships and was part of the Hurt Business in WWE. Mustafa Ali, former WWE guy. Hardys, Nick Nemeth. There's your men's lineup of champions. It's a really good lineup. They're all very talented people. But it's about name recognition at this point until TNA can start to build some new names in there or bring some different people in. They're in a weird spot, but they are trying to find their way. And you have to give credit to everybody over there, because to a point, it's got to be demoralizing when you see everybody's leaving. Now, whether it's good, bad, or ugly. I mean, you had other people that recently, a lot of changes over there. Tommy Dreamer out in creative, Sammy Callahan out when a lot of people thought he was going to be taken over. Tessa Blanchard is out. So, you'd better put your most experienced people on the board as your kings, queens, bishops, and knights for TNA. But a good night for him, by all accounts. Great, great show. And don't think those guys aren't going to fight for it in there. It happens in pretty much every wrestling organization, even though I think AEW especially is really trying to, shall we say, baby-proof the house a little bit. Make sure that nobody's bouncing their heads off anything. If somebody walks out the door, they're all right. But TNA also is going to face challenges till they're done with that agreement with WWE. They're kind of stuck. So we'll see how things turn out in TNA land. But that is a tricky area for them. Let's head over then later on in the day. The brilliant decision. Oh, my God. I have to just sit here and be awe in the genius. And look, I hate to rip WWE. Why are you doing this counter-programming stuff? We're going to talk about that more in the show because they're doing it again. But why would you put NXT Great American Bash against what has historically been one of AEW's strongest pay-per-views? Oh, we're on free TV. We're on the C-Dub, man. You know, people won't pay that money to watch AEW when they can watch us. Come on. Come on. You know what that rating did? It was terrible. A 0.07 in the key demographic. A 0.07. It is worse than their normal Tuesday show. And here's the problem that NXT has. It's not quite the same, but it's similar to what is going on in TNA. They have lost so many people. Look at all these guys and gals that have been called up over the past 6 to 8 months. It's causing problems in the locker room, apparently, and on the main roster, because everybody that's been sitting fat and pretty up there is looking down and saying, oh my God, I'm going to lose my spot to Obafemi. I'm going to lose my spot to Joe Hendry. I'm going to lose my spot to Javon Evans. And that's going to go on and on. So how is WWE respond? You put your NXT show up against AEW Forbidden Door, and it's no offense to NXT. They're just a little thin right now. Now, the women's pretty good. The women stole the show. No question about that. The Lola Vice, Kendall Gray, NXT Women's Championship match, outstanding match. Probably was better than anything that was on Night of Champions. Zaria Tate and Paxley, Women's North American Championship, very good match. But does Tony D'Angelo get you guys excited? If you're in the chat box, let me hear you. Does Tony D'Angelo get you excited to watch NXT? I question that. Miles Bourne is the NXT champion. Now, Naraku had challenged Tony D'Angelo. That feud is apparently going to continue. Shiloh Hill, Tristan Angels. And I like Shiloh Hill a lot. I think he's got a great future. Ren Sinclair, Ariana Grace. Ren wins the speed championship. If you don't know what that is, they have 3-minute matches. But I'm going to say this right now. NXT is Las Vegas' own Kendall Gray's playground at this point. So much hype. She is ridiculously talented. She has taken to the business quickly. Of course, was a decorated amateur wrestler. Didn't win a gold medal with a broken neck. But, you know, you can't win them all. But this is Kendall Gray's show now. It really is. It's Kendall Gray's show. And you know what you did with your counter-programming? You know what you did? You made people decide whether they were going to watch AEW, which does outstanding pay-per-views, or watch this with a depleted roster. it's going to take them some time to build this back up, especially on the men's side. You know, we could be without Tatum Paxley. She might be getting called up. You know, would you be surprised if Lola Vice gets called up? Doing a lot down in AAA, too. NXT will restock. And they can go out and they can sign people off the indies. They can go out and, you know, you can send some people down to help out a little bit if you want. NXT is not going to have any problems, but you just sent so many great wrestlers up to the main roster. So many. Trick and Oba, Blake Monroe. It's just a ridiculous amount of talent. So what do you do? You don't do this. Let them stand on their own. And they did it again. I don't know what the hell they're thinking. We're going to talk about that when we come back. We are having a great time here on the Mark Hoke Show, here on KDON 101.5 FM. Talk of Las Vegas. It's the best in pro wrestling, man. And I'll tell you what, we bring it every week. The boys, we got people in Honduras right now and on vacation all over the place. But don't forget, hey, if you want to get in on the show, we'll put the number back up during the break. So if you want to hop in, we would love to hear from you. It's break time. That's the time to call, and we'll talk to you. Stick around, everybody. We'll be right back on the Mark Hoke Show.
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25: 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I am the only host in the country that can be peppy on a Sunday morning. I usually get up about 5 o'clock to do this show. I didn't get much sleep last night. 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Hey, call a show. Why not? 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Sure. But we'd love to see your comments in the chat box. 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Say hi. 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Join the family. We'd love to have you. Check it out. So we were discussing counter-programming, and you remember who the person was that started all that fuss a while back with Tony Khan? Oh, yeah, that was me. And Tony was asked about it again at Forbidden Door because that day WWE announced that AAA Lucha Libre and NXT Heatwave will be going head-to-head with AEW All In. What are you doing? What are you doing? Remember AEW All In last year, especially? It was a half-decent show. One of the best shows out there. One of the best pay-per-views of the year. And there are people that'll criticize AEW all year long. Whatever. They don't be grumpy. But my God, why would you do this? Look, All In is starting with their pre-show at 1 o'clock, right? So that means they'd probably be 1 o'clock Eastern. So that means they're probably going to be done 6. Why not put your shows on after that? After that. Or if you have to be on that day, or do it the day before. Look, one thing that WWE did this last weekend, which I thought was really smart, was they had Night of Champions on Saturday. Well, all those other shows were on Sunday. And they changed the world heavy, the WWE Undisputed Championship. So they managed to, in terms of publicity and discussion, took charge of the situation. Smart. Not smart putting NXT and AAA up against this. And you got the New Patterns group returning, I guess, to a point. Beating up El Grande Americano. I don't know. But it's a terrible decision, and I just wish they'd stop. What do you really hope to accomplish? Well, you think you're going to take a couple, maybe 1,000 buys away from AEW? Now, even if you would somehow steal away 5,000 buys, and I don't think you would, because quite frankly, they're very, very different shows. This isn't like you'd be taking WrestleMania and putting against All In, or SummerSlam and putting against All In. These are at a different level and a totally different style of doing things. You're not going to win. May I point once again to the 0.07 rating that the Great American Bash got when everybody knew that possibly someone who has a potential to be the greatest women's wrestler of all time, and I'm just going to say it right now, the sky is the limit for Kendall Gray. The day that she gets in the ring with Charlotte Flair is going to be the coronation of Kendall Gray. Period. End of story. And she gets Rhea Ripley. And I guarantee you, she's probably, She may be about 6 months away. Give her some time to be a champion. Get the feel of doing that. And she will be able to walk into Raw or SmackDown, and she will run that show for the women. She's gonna. She's got it all. And what are you doing? You're taking people away from watching her. Because I'm sorry, as good as Kendall Gray is on NXT, you're not beating an AEW pay-per-view. You're not. You couldn't, and no offense, you couldn't even beat them when you were going head-to-head against them for Dynamite. So what makes you think you're going to pull them away here? And Tony just smiled it off. Because Tony's a smart guy. There's people that I know Tony was especially very brash in the beginning. But I've met Tony. I've interviewed Tony a couple of times. He is one smart dude. And he learned. And he understands that, you know what, they're going to do what they're going to do. You know, it's like when you have a petulant kid in the house. And they're, I want the candy bar. And you just look at him and go, no. And you walk away. But they're still in the corner. Give me the candy bar. Help me. I want what I want. No. I'm going to go over here and do a word puzzle. Thank you. And that's Tony's attitude. I'm sure he was angry when this first started. But to his credit, he controlled it. I just don't get it. I don't get it. You're hurting a I'm not watching Lucha Libre over AEW All In. Do you realize how good this card is going to be this year, guys? It's going to be sensational. Okay? No offense, but I'm not going to be tuning in to see Saquon Sugars and Tristan Angels. I'm not. Catch you later. We gotta, you know, get on the app and CW app and watch it some other time. Not good. Anyway, so that sure made Tony's day at the press conference for AEW Forbidden Door. But just to kind of put a bow on what happened at NXT Great American Bash, it was the women's show. Women's show. The men in there got some work to do. They'll get there. The AEW Forbidden Door was going on all at the same time. And while I don't know if it's going to go down as one of the great pay-per-views of AEW history, it was still pretty damn good. Of course, the big news coming out of there is the Owen Hart Cup tournaments wrapped up. And Mercedes Moné and Maya World. And I got to tell you, for somebody who took advantage of two people who were being selfish and saying, they book the same way. Maya World stepped up. She did a great job with Mercedes. Fantastic. But Mercedes Moné gets the world title shot. So she will be headed to All In right now. Gets Tekla. You're going to have Mercedes and Tekla go. I hope this brings out the super wench in Mercedes. Because Tekla sure got it. I mean, I love her. She just has a swagger. And I got to sort of meet her at the press conference down in LA a couple pay-per-views ago. She is amazing. And she's terrific in the ring. She's one of those people that, man, you would be thrilled to have her as champion for a long time. But now Tony's going to have a decision there with what he's going to do booking Tekla and Mercedes. But I'll be quite frank. If those two can really put on some great promo battles, if they can step this up and bring the heat in this feud leading up to All In, even though Tekla's got a little business to take care of at Redemption, she's going to be taking on a Casino Gauntlet winner over there. How much fun will that be? and any of the Mercedes doubters are out there, well, you know, this is the time to prove it to them. How fantastic is that series going to be? On the men's side, Will Ospreay claims the men's Owen Hart tournament. So he is the number one contender. Who it will be to is anybody's guess at this point. Maxwell Jacob Friedman has a rough road. We're going to talk about that in a little bit. But a match of the year candidate, probably right now, and to be frank, you have another match of the year candidate with that steel cage match with the 12-man. Everybody loved that match. But right now, between the El Grande Americanos match in AAA and this Ospreay Strickland match, God, I don't know how you'd vote. Two amazing matches there. But Will Ospreay, he's going to Wembley, baby. And I'm going to tell you what, those tickets are going to go nuts. I think people are going to be very curious as to who the champion should be. You know, you would think that the pathway should be very simple. MJF, right? MJF Ospreay, that's your main event. But some stuff happened on Dynamite, we'll get into in a little bit, that could change that road. Some of the rest of the card, Divine Dominion holds on to their women's tag titles. They beat Thunder Rosa and Olympia. And that is a hell of a tag team. Good man, beating Megan Bain and Lena Cross. Just if this was legit competition, man, I don't know who you'd send there after those two. They're tough. Young Bucks, you know, great three-way tag match. They get it done. Kenny Omega and Zack Sabre Jr. And Zack Sabre Jr. once again shows why, especially since Bryan Danielson has stepped aside, why Zack Sabre Jr. is probably the best technical wrestler on the planet. I was very fortunate. I think it was a Wrestle Dream that I got to see a year ago, that I got to see Zack Sabre Jr. and Bryan Danielson hook it up. Unbelievable. And Kenny Omega's right there with him. Kenny's having to wrestle a little bit different style because of everything that happened to him with the diverticulitis. But those two were fantastic. John Moxley beats Bandido, so he holds on to his Continental Championship. Shota Umino beats Pac. He holds on to his IWGP Global Heavyweight Championship. So Tekla, embarrassing the Starlight Kid and Stardom's president, ripping Starlight Kid, who, by the way, AEW better get their contract drawn up for her. You know WWE be drooling to have her. But Tekla holds on and takes off her mask, spits in it, hits her with it, hits the president of Stardom with it. Of course, when Tekla left, she beat the hell out of him. Sometime, somewhere, that's going to come around. I can't wait. Cope and Cage beat the Dogs. Very good match. But Cope and Cage continued their road with the AEW World Tag Team titles. But by the way, those New Day contracts, our friend Xavier Woods and Kofi Kingston, yeah, they're just about ready. They're in the microwave, man. Actually, no, they're in the slow roaster. It's 90 days. They'll be here soon. Motor City Machine Guns will be here soon. Get ready. All In's going to be fun. And by the way, did you ever think that we would be seeing in 2026 the TNA World Tag Team Champions are the Hardys and AEW World Champions are Adam Copeland and Christian Cage? Just saying. That's pretty funny. Team Briscoe won that six-man match, by the way. And a lot of fun. Yeah, they did some goofy spots in there. But AEW finds a way to work that. And, you know, when you're doing a 30-minute match that's just full of mayhem like that, a break in here and there in the tension isn't too bad. Not too bad. But Team Briscoe gets the job done, earns Mark a title shot, which he took this week. What happened? I don't know. I do know. We're going to talk about it when we come back from break. Hey, and if you want to talk to us on the show, once again, I'll have the number up there. I don't know if we're going to get callers or not. But hey, if we do, love to hear from you. 702-257-5396. 702-257-5396. Give us a buzz once we hit the break. Stick around, everybody. A whole lot more coming up when we return on the Mark Oak Show.
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25: Oh, yeah, I'm back. Lighting up like a firework. Heard enough of those last night. Thanks, everybody in my development. Appreciate it. Especially the guy downstairs. Yeah, I'm not happy with that, dude. But hey, a great 4th of July weekend and such a special weekend too, the 250th anniversary of our nation. And boy, we celebrated last night. What a show in Washington, D.C., by the way. 800,000 fireworks shot off in that display. Oh, and we had a good one in Las Vegas, too. Trust me. And I know somebody had taken I saw it on X. Somebody had taken a picture of flying over L.A. If you, I'm telling you, we put LA to shame in this town when it comes to fireworks, 4th of July. It's unbelievable. But hey, we're very happy to have you with us on the Mark Hoke Show. We, of course, are all on 101.5 FM KDON, the talk of Las Vegas. Also on the Odyssey app, AUDACY. Get that app, and you can listen to all of our stations, all of our shows here on KDON. You know, great shows. Brian Kilmeade, Markley Van Camp, and Robinson. That's a fun show. Even if you're lean the other way, great, great show. Trust me, you'll enjoy it. Sean Hannity and Jimmy Fallon, who we've had on the show, terrific guy.

Steve Sanchez show that I produce in the afternoon, Dr. Dahlia. Terrific lineup on KDON. So get your talk and, you know, coast to coast if, for all you conspiracy theorists, crazy UFO people out there. Check that out as well. All right. So let's kind of put the bow on AEW here. AEW All In, or excuse me, Forbidden Door. Terrific show. I think some people are.

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2: Now, when he started doing it, it was a forbidden door. And we didn't cross over. New Japan and the boys over there knowing all those guys. Yeah. But Tony started bringing him in because Tony loved Japanese wrestling and showed a ton of respect. And I was there when he had Inoki's son wrestle dream. I mean, just Tony got it. But now it's, I hate to say it, he kind of raided their roster a little. I don't think he really tried to hurt New Japan, but, you know, look at some of the people he's brought in. Man, Okada. Takeshita, who I love, by the way. There was a great spot in that cage match, by the way, where Takeshita picked up a black bag and had it reached into it. And then when he pulled it out, he gave the bird to Okada, which is kind of Okada's thing. And Okada just had a laugh. It fun stuff. You know, he's brought Hadashii in there and so many other people. But is the forbidden door over? Well, you have the CMLL guys on there. Stardom. This, I hate to say it, but Tony made the big wide pro wrestling world a much tighter community in terms of who we get to see. So I don't know. I mean, that would be weird getting rid of the Forbidden Door match, but you know, I think maybe you got to tweak it a little bit. We'll see what Tony comes up with next year. But that was a wild weekend. And I want to say this for AEW too. They followed up. Sometimes they're a little shaky on the pay-per-view follow-ups. But they did a nice job this week because Mark Briscoe won that team won that cage match. He challenged immediately. They had a bloodbath to open up Dynamite. MJF wins. And then all of a sudden, Kenny Omega, who got that win over Zack Sabre Jr., says, hey, you know what? Let's go. And MJF says, not so fast. I'll give you a shot title. But if you lose, you're done. You can't challenge either. You get to go to the Cody Rhodes Hangman Adam Page sin bin. Kenny accepted. And that is going to be very interesting. And that's why I haven't said for sure that the main event at All In is going to be MJF and Will Ospreay. Ospreay's got the one spot locked up unless he does something stupid. But now MJF's got to get through Kenny Omega. You would imagine that at Grand Slam Mexico on August 5th, with all this Andrade who turned on MJF's team in the cage match, that you're going to line up Andrade there as well. Do we get a fatal four-way? Do we at least get a triple threat? No, is Kenny Omega going to walk in there as the champion? And that is one of the cool things about AEW, that now WWE may be slightly starting to explore a little bit. Just a little. They're scared. You know, don't want to do anything too crazy at the top. But I wonder what the actual main event is. If you'd have asked me 6 months ago, if you had asked me 2 weeks ago, I said Ospreay, MJF. Now I'm not so sure. I think Wembley would certainly enjoy an MJF, Will Ospreay, and Kenny Omega main event. I think they'd be okay. I think we'd all be all right with that. But we'll see. We'll see. But you got to have MJF in that match. But that was a really good follow-through. Hikaru Shida wins that Survival of the Fittest match and knocks off Chris Statlander by a little cheating. So the heel turn is complete. And she is now

0: a TBS and world champion. So good for Karu. Bad for everybody else. But that was a fun match. A good Dynamite. Very good Dynamite. You know, you get Darby Allin and Kevin Knight hooking it up. It looks like they probably could be headed down the road to All In, which would be sensational. I mean, this is going to be... Tony's got this going, and like I said, we still got a pay-per-view in between here with Redemption coming up. That is the 26th of July, so not far off. Get ready, everybody. But kudos to AEW for actually not just doing a stop, doing more of a flow. Good job. By the way, in the chat box, my friend Javon Campbell, and by the way, I know there's a bunch of you out there, hop in that chat box, say hi. Javon Campbell said the Toxic Spider all the way. Yes, I love Tekla too. But he also said Hulk has heat with the neighbor downstairs, but no, they've got heat with me. They don't know me yet. I don't know who these people are. I've never met them. But it's a funny tweak here in Las Vegas that it is legal to shoot those fireworks off until midnight. If you bought certain fireworks, not the big ones, but you have until midnight here before the cops start coming after you. Pretty interesting. That's a fun law. By the way, MLW has gotten in on the act here too. You know, we've just haven't really talked about them that much, but once again, mentioned last week, you know, you've got some great champions. There was Shotzi on the women's side and Killer Cross on the men's side. But they are going to be taking a hit here shortly, as it looks like someone is headed to WWE. I'm not going to say who that is. We'll talk about it. But I will mention that Trevor Lee, WWE castoff, remember he was kind of getting set up as a new $1 million man, wins their new Southern Crown Championship. So you have another guy there that they have made a champion. Now, recognizable name. People like watching wrestle. Donovan Dijak, of course, was already half of the world tag titles with somebody. But that is now over. Why? We'll talk about it next hour. Plus, we're going to get into all this stuff with WWE and what's going on there. Sami Zayn going to make it to SummerSlam? I don't know. If I'm a betting man, I'd say no. We'll talk about why when we come back. And some debuts and soon-to-be debuts coming up in WWE as well. We'll hit that and a whole lot more here on The Mark Hoke Show. 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And look, I'm taking a pot shot. It's early in the morning here. But if you want to give us a call, I'll put the number back up. 702-257-5396. 702-257-5396. We'll be right back on The Mark Hoke Show.
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2: Celebrate 250. I'm Angelo Bavaro, Fox News. Even rain clouds cannot keep the crowds from celebrating the nation's big birthday.
3: The roar of military aircraft overhead set the tone as freedom filled the skies on America's 250th birthday. Thousands packed the National Mall despite periods of rain, while spectacular fireworks lit the skies in New York City, Las Vegas, Los Angeles, and countless other communities. Even those sheltering from the weather in D.C. joined the celebration as hundreds inside the U.S. Department of Agriculture building broke into a stirring rendition of the national anthem. After President Trump addressed the crowd.
4: Our country is just getting started because the best is yet to come.
3: The celebration reached its grand finale with a record-breaking fireworks spectacular over Washington set to patriotic music performed by members of the United States military, bringing America's 250th birthday to a memorable close. Matt Murphy, Fox News.
2: Stormy weather is helping to bring down sky-high temperatures that have been plaguing much of the eastern U.S.
5: Finally cooling off after it's been such a warm stretch here through the 4th of July holiday. A lot of rain last night across a lot of these areas. Temperatures in the mid-70s. Previous days we've been waking up in the upper 80s, maybe 90 degrees. So certainly a lot cooler out there right now. And it will be cooler today as you're looking at temperatures still summer-like, mid-80s, 85 degrees in New York City, only 75 back in Chicago. And actually in some of these locations, you're going to be trading in some of those really high temperatures for some pretty big rainfall totals taking all the way in the middle of next week. Mid-Atlantic up in the New York City area. In some cases, maybe as much as 3 to 5 inches. So we're going to be seeing a soggy one in the next few days.
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8: 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Here is Mark Hoke.
9: Yeah, Las Vegas, wake up! I know there was some fireworks going on out there last night. Was there any noise? I don't know. Oh, God, my poor cat. Poor cat. Guys firing off fireworks right down below us. Boom, boom, boom. But what a great night, and happy 250th to the greatest country to ever exist on this planet. Even though there are a few grumps out there and Grinches who are saying bad stuff on social media and whining and complaining, it's why everybody wants to come here. We are the best, and we should be proud of that. So happy birthday, America. We love you. All right. We're talking pro wrestling here on the Mark Hoke Show. Of course, you can join us here on KDON like you might be right now, or you're on the Odyssey app, AUDACY. 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So wherever you are, you can always listen to us. And there's a rewind feature too, so you can go back, and if you missed a show or something, you can check it out. We're also live streaming X, YouTube, Facebook. And man, get in there. Our comments are light today. I don't know if you guys are just sleeping or what. I don't blame you. But if you're watching the show, come on in, man. Say hi. You know, we're not going to bite. Well, it is pro wrestling. But so much went on last weekend. The fallout, and we can start looking forward now. It's going to be something. WWE. Of course, we got to talk about last week. Sami Zayn is the new WWE Undisputed Champion. And he's already getting thrown into the fire. I don't know. I don't know how Cody Rhodes and Jey Uso ended up being in a number one contenders match. Cody, I get. He just lost the title. Should get a rematch, though, you know, without having to fight Jey Uso. But they are going to face off on Monday Night Raw. And we also expect CM Punk to be back on that Raw because guess where it is? Chicago. So Punky Brewster's going to probably pop his head up out of the gopher hole after these supposed little disputes. Oh, we'll see if that relationship ever breaks up. I don't know. I think Punk's getting a little too old to get too feisty in the WWE offices. But is Sammy going to make it to SummerSlam? Look, there's a very interesting story that they don't even have Sammy on the artwork for SummerSlam. That ought to tell you something. Sammy was apparently slated to win the championship at WrestleMania next year in Saudi Arabia instead of doing it here at Night of Champions. But he's got to get through this. And he's got to get through Saturday night's main event in a couple of weeks. And Madison Square Garden. I'm just wondering if a beast is afoot. Are we going to hear the general? My name is Paul Heyman. And you're looking at the new WWE Undisputed Champion, Brock Lesnar. Because, of course, with all this cool stuff going on, and WWE finally pulled the trigger on something different, they finally got us excited that something happened on a pay-per-view other than the Big Four, excuse me, premium live event, that now Obafemi wins the King of the Ring tournament and he gives up his title shot because Brock Lesnar made a man on Raw. Oh, come on, ruler. I had a talk with my 17-year-old daughter because she will give an honest opinion. I mean, she's not the biggest wrestling fan, but I've taken to her a ton of shows, so she knows a little bit about what's going on. And I said to her, if there is a story that someone won a tournament to win a world championship match, to have a shot to be the best on the planet, would that person give it up because he's mad at some guy who he split a couple matches with? And the answer is no. It's no. That would be like me getting offered a job at, you know, on Busted Open or something like that, or, you know, and go to, I don't want to go to New York. But, you know, maybe Houston or Miami or something like Booker T calls me up and says, Mark, come on down. We want you on the Hall of Fame show and we want you on, you know, come down and work with us at Reality Wrestling. And then, or maybe WWE calls or AEW calls. But you know what? No, because a guy on another station called me out. No. Boom. Title win. Bar. It didn't. It was such a cheap way out. And Meltzer said it was the plan all along. That was a dumb plan. Then let somebody else win King of the Ring. Why? I mean, I get that you're building Obafemi, and that's fine. But, man, you could have done it without having him win King of the Ring. Give somebody else a shot. I'm also wondering where Kevin Owens is lurking. He's been around. Yeah, he just bumped into Sammy a couple days ago, congratulated him. But, man, you look at that King of the Ring tournament, and you look at some of the people that you could have had go through that I think people would have been pretty excited about. Why not? The solution would have been let Seth Rollins win this thing and then challenge Roman Reigns like he did, which is going to be awesome. I've been waiting for that for a long time. And I know some people kind of like to say, well, you know, it's the Shield thing all over again. Yeah, but Seth did a terrific promo saying every time it's come down to you and me, Roman, I won. I've screwed you out of the title. You've never beat me. You beat everybody else on your long reign here with the Bloodline, but you didn't beat me, and he didn't. Seth won by DQ. Why not just let Seth win the tournament? I don't think anybody would have a problem with that. Why not let LA Knight win the tournament? Why not let Finn Balor win the tournament? How about Braun Breaker instead of putting him on the sideline? You had Damian Priest out there. You've got Solo Sikoa. How much fun would maybe if you had Roman and Solo go at it again with all that's going on? There were a lot of things they could have done instead of the stupid stuff. I'm going to give him my title. Oh, come on. Just people hate when you tell a story that doesn't make any sense. That doesn't make any sense. But I do agree that Oba should not wrestle Roman until WrestleMania. But that makes another interesting situation, though. What if Oba does win a championship here at some point? You know, I mean, you're gonna keep the belt off him that long? Well, maybe they will. I don't know. Look, you've got plenty of people to duke it out over the Undisputed title. And the funny part is the Undisputed title is the more recognized one in the timeline. The World Championship's fairly new. I don't know what's going to happen. And poor Gunther. Why was he not in that number one contenders match? Man, he got screwed. But he and Nick Aldis got into it. Now Aldis is suspended. Adam Pearce is running both shows. Is the former NWA World Champion going to be making an in-ring debut? I'd love to see Nick back. I think he does a terrific job as the SmackDown general manager. Terrific role for him. But Nick Aldis is a top flight wrestler. We'll see. But SummerSlam, we definitely are getting Io Sky challenging Liv Morgan. We're still waiting to see what's going on with Rhea Ripley. I mean, she is, this injury is bad. Now, do we get Obafemi, and by the way, do we get Obafemi and Brock Lesnar in a Hell in a Cell match? Yes. Okay. You know, that's not a bad consolation prize, but still. But I think this is pretty much, by the way, our friend in the olden chat box, which you can get into right now if you want to hop on to our live stream, Johnny Wrestling. Sammy was talking to Johnny Gargano, who's been in that comatose pose. It's one of the weirdest things I've ever seen, but says Johnny Wrestling is going to wake up out of nowhere to take the title off Honor Reuse, and then says it's only going to happen in my truck today while I'm playing WWE 2K. Oh, well, that's a possibility. But what is going on with Johnny Gargano? I'm curious. Why would you have Johnny Gargano just not getting in a ring and just being semi-planked out for months, unless you're going to do something big with him? Of course, the other possibility is you're not going to do anything with him. And you're condemning him to go to until his contract runs out. I don't know. But watch that. Don't forget Johnny Gargano is hanging around with this whole thing. It's going to be fascinating. But yeah, so we had that. But, you know, do you think out there, guys, that it's going to be that Sammy's going to make it to SummerSlam? That's what I love to hear. Like I said, if you want to call us, great. You know, if you're too tired, it's all good. You can hop in the chat box. Give us your comments. Does Sami Zayn make it to SummerSlam as the WWE Undisputed Champion? I'm saying no. By the way, WWE had a little issue with ESPN. And I'm going to tell you what, WWE took them to the cleaners. If that deal does get redone, it is going to be redone at a far less value than what they paid. As ESPN told them, look, can you guys mind throwing an extra match or two on here for Night of Champions? So people actually pay to get our membership and watch it? Because I couldn't believe that they put both King and Queen of the Ring finals on ESPN, which is great. You know, and look, if you really want to get in bed with them, why don't you get off Netflix and just go to ESPN? Just thought. But ESPN, you know, if I remember right, they only said they got an additional 150,000 subscribers when WrestlePalooza started and they started the pay-per-view service. ESPN's not happy. Why do you think that they're running all those ads? I mean, that Night of Champions, that was one of the worst things there. It's all those ads. Jeez. Ew. The time to get to the main event was from the previous match was ridiculous. But that's a interesting spot for ESPN and WWE. Can we see a divorce from them down the road? I don't know. It's annoying for everybody to have to watch all this stuff on different services, but it is what it is. But there are some interesting changes and possibilities that are going to be happening in WWE. Because we did have one interesting NXT debut. We also are seeing that some other people are going to be coming in. And a former world champion showed up in AAA this week. What's going on? Let's talk about it when we come back here on the Mark Hoke Show. It's the best in pro wrestling news and entertainment. Very happy to have you with us. Hope you're having a great 4th of July weekend. Enjoy yourselves. Keep being safe. Well, not too safe because we're in a pro wrestling mood. Stick around, everybody. We'll be right back.
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9: Welcome back to the Mark Hoke Show here on KDON. It's the best of pro wrestling news, entertainment, and just all-around shenanigans and hijinks. Hope you're having a great 4th of July weekend. And by the way, a happy birthday to one of my favorite wrestlers, Adam Cole, baby. Oh, Adam, I hope you get better and get back soon. We miss you, brother. One of the biggest drop balls in WWE history was not getting the Undisputed Era up on the main roster. Had a chance at the SummerSlam, was here in Las Vegas. Could have brought them out or Imperium to beat up John Cena and Roman Reigns, but nope. Got Brock Lesnar. Oh, well. But happy birthday, Adam Cole. Turning 37, I believe, today. So wish him all the best. So some interesting behind-the-scenes stuff going on in WWE as well. We mentioned in MLW there was a certain star there who was co-holder of the tag team championships with Donovan Dijak. What a fun team they were. But Bishop Dyer, of course, WWE fans know him as Baron Corbin, has been stripped of the MLW title due to a contract dispute, so they say. But apparently, Baron Corbin, Tom Pestock,

0: awesome martial artist, by the way, is heading to WWE. You like it? I do. I think that that guy got such a screw job, got, you know, won the Money in the Bank and had made a couple people mad backstage and ended up losing that. I think he has world championship potential. It's never easy in WWE, especially with the depth that they have right now and all these young guys coming in. But he is terrific. That broke Corbin stuff was fantastic. Every time they have given him a garbage gimmick, he has come through. I wish him all the best, and it'll be fun to see him in the WWE ring again. But you know it's going to be really fun to see a WWE ring again? Oh. Another couple of guys that should have won a championship that did not. And to a point, it was on them. But Big Cass, known as Big Bill in AEW, his contract is up. And apparently he and Enzo Amore, who has been seen working out at the Performance Center, are going to be re-signed to WWE. And given the tag team title situation in WWE right now, thank God. And that is a wrong that's going to be righted. But once again, you know, Cass was dealing with a lot of personal issues, depression and so on. Wasn't the easiest to deal with, and Enzo just got cocky as hell. I still can't believe that they made him the Cruiserweight champion with everything that was going on. That was terrible. That was terrible. But I'll tell you what. If we get Bada Bing, Bada Boom, Realist Guys in the Room back, everybody's going to go nuts. It's not going to be Danhausen level merchandise, but those guys are entertaining. And I think Enzo got humbled. Cass got himself straightened out, you know, with all his issues. You saw what he did in AEW. But for some reason, AEW just doesn't book these big guys really well. It's probably, to me, that's the biggest flaw in Tony's booking repertoire. Now, you've had Hobbs, Powerhouse Hobbs, Royce Kiesner. You know, couldn't quite figure it out with him. What's Satnam Singh been doing? I mean, Jiminy Christmas, the guy's a monster. And Cass kind of falls into that category, too. I think one of the issues that AEW has with the big guys is that a lot of their main event guys are somewhat smaller. You know, WWE loves a Brock Lesnar, an Obafemi, and Roman Reigns. And that's okay. But that's a real talent there. Big Cass, they won't miss him because of the depth of the roster, but it's going to hurt them in a way that if you have Enzo Amore and Big Cass back in the house together, oh, people are going to get excited. Damian Priest showed up in AAA, firing off a Spanish promo, getting excited. That's interesting. One thing that WWE has with the TNA agreement, which, I don't know, it still, to me, didn't make any sense, and they haven't sent any real good, really top-level main roster guys down there, except for AJ Styles paying a visit. But AAA, Dominic Mysterio, hanging out down there, Chad Gable, Ludwig Kaiser, so many others are doing their thing there, and now Damian Priest is down there too. It seems like a big fit, but here's one thing that I would caution WWE about. Don't end up taking all your Latin stars and just shoving them down there to AAA. Hey, you know what? We got a good Latin guy here. Let's just, you know, we'll use him a little on the main roster. And he, of course, is still co-holder of the tag team titles with R-Truth. But I will say this. Picture this in your head, and it just hit me. R-Truth and Damian Priest in a good feud with Big Cass and Enzo. Priest and Cass, big men. And R-Truth and Enzo Amore with the comedic silver tongues. That, sign me up. I'm down. That might be the one feud that I'll get excited about with R-Truth and Damian Priest as a tag team. That could be a blast. I mean, can you imagine Enzo just sitting there and firing all those insults off at R-Truth, and he just sits there and goes, eh? Aren't you Tiger Mask? You Nelson Royal Jr.? I mean, there's a lot of fun. A lot of fun. So we'll look forward to seeing that. NXT also got a big women's debut on the show this week, as if they didn't need more terrific female wrestlers in WWE. Nikki Blackheart showed up. If you have never seen Nikki Blackheart, I would suggest that you hop on the Google machine and check her out. Power, speed, just a look that is sensational. She is a superstar in the making too. I'll tell you what, the WWE women's division for the next 7 to 8 years is going to be absolutely loaded. Even if some of the other, the four horsewomen leave. Look, think about who they've got right now sitting around. Becky and Bailey, Io Sky, somewhat younger. Liv, Lyra Valkyria, Maxine Dupri is starting to get her stuff together. Natty's still around. Raquel Rodriguez, Roxanne Perez, still young. Sol Roca, very young. And then you still got Alexa Bliss flying around. Blake Monroe just went up. And Candice LeRae is still around. And that is, she is criminally underused. They should be arrested for what they're doing to Candice LeRae. She is vicious. She is wrestles great technically. Come on, get Candice LeRae in there. But Charlotte Flair's in there. Chelsea Green, Fallon Henry, you got Julia, Jacy Jane, and Cargill, Jordan Grace, who, oh, jeez, why? What is she doing? What, is she too powerful for you and too agile? And no, I don't get that. Kiana James, Lash Legend. Nyan Rhea is still there. Tiffany Stratton is still young. We forget about that. And Paige is there, the Bellas, that's all right. But your women, I mean, Jada Parker is still down there. Kehlani Jordan, Kendall Gray. Lizzie Rain just came in, and she is awesome, too. Lola Vice, just picking a few out here. Micah Lockwood, Bailey Humphrey, real name. That woman body slammed Shiloh Hill. If you haven't seen her on LFG, she is sensational. Tatum Paxley. I mean, Thea Hale, Ren Sinclair, Zarya. I mean, this list goes on and on and on and on and on. And now you just put Nikki Blackheart in there too? WWE couldn't maybe not sign another female for 5 years. They're good. But Nikki Blackheart, she is physically an intersection of everything you'd want in a pro wrestler. Kendall Gray, Nikki Blackheart, starting a feud in NXT and carrying it up to the main roster, a rivalry like that. Oh, man. Wow. But that is going to be It's going to be fun to see what they do with her. The women rule NXT right now. They really do. But of course, there's a report out there, speaking of all these people that are coming up and the youngsters, that a lot of the guys that are in their top spots are sitting there saying to themselves, man, we're going to have to jockey for position. And that's right, you are. I mentioned this about 6 months ago with all this talent that was coming up and said, look, the people that are already on the main roster are going to have to fight for spots. They're going to have to be fighting for spots. Oh, and by the way, Javon Campbell in the chat box said, with all the short women in WWE, the Pixie could be booked more. The short versus short look looks clean to me. But if the Poison Pixie should be booked no matter what. She's a little devil, and I love her. But if you start going down through the roster, you know, you're already starting to see a little bit of the changeover, right? But there are veterans up there. Heck, Austin Theory's caught in the middle here. What? Braun Breaker. I thought the future was going to be around this guy. It still should be. But you've got guys like Punk. You may have a Dominic Mysterio in their rearview mirror. Ethan Page is up there, and he's doing a great job. But, you know, Jacob Fatu and JD McDonagh, oh, these young guys. You know, but you have guys, no offense, like the Usos, Roman. I mean, LA Knight's older, but they just haven't been able to use him right. Guy like an Otis, you know, Rey Mysterio is going to be retiring soon. What do you do with Rusev? You know, Seth Rollins is starting to age a little bit, but still looks great. But, you know, how many more injuries is he going to be able to take? And you just keep going down and going down. You know, even Cody's got to be looking over his shoulder. Guy like Drew McIntyre, guy like Finn Balor. You know, The Miz. I don't know if they'd ever get rid of The Miz. But he's like Randy Orton. He's up there in age, guys. Shinsuke's older. I mean, there are a lot of guys that are on this roster that have to be saying, oh my God, what do I do? What do I do? I don't blame them. Because it is going to get harder and harder to get TV time and get attention, you know, when you're trying to hold off the likes of a Braun Breaker, when you're trying to hold off a Dominic Mysterio, who is just popular as hell, a Jacob Fatu, and Zilla possibly on the way, by the way. Don't forget him. You know, Joe Hendry just came up. That's another guy to compete with. And then you have guys like Penta and Rey Fénix coming in. Rey Fénix is getting his time down in AAA. You know, Carmelo Hayes, Trick Williams. I mean, there are so, you know, Axiom, Nick Frazier, Nathan Frazier. Don't forget about them. Royce Keyes. You know, Solo's still young. This is a fascinating clash of the generations that I don't know we've seen in a long time. When you think about somebody that would come into, say, NWA Crockett or WWE, they would usually a fairly established veteran. And the younger guys, you know, like a Magnum TA would be a good example. You know, they knew when they brought someone young in that this was the guy they were going to push. And they didn't go crazy re-signing. The talent's piled up. And AEW's got a hell of a job to sort all their talent out, too. This is going to be a transitional time for everybody over the next couple of years. Because let's say right now you are planning Obafemi and Roman Reigns at WrestleMania. Think about that for a second. Because I would imagine Oba's going to go over. That's your changing of the guard. And Seth Rollins, you know, and he just had his fifth wedding anniversary. He's got a little kid. What, you know, when does he say enough's enough? CM Punk, you know, he's no spring chicken. And he's already showing the cracks of frustration that CM Punk usually shows. Just held it out longer. What an interesting time to be a pro wrestling fan. Watch that. Watch who's getting on TV. And by the way, Tamina's still on the roster, still getting paid. But Javon Campbell, E357 in that chat box. And if you want to get into that chat box, come on in. I'd love to have you at Mark Hoke Show on X and at YouTube and Facebook, The Mark Hoke Show. WWE has too many superstars. Bring back the 24/7 title. You know, maybe. I don't know. The 24/7 title was kind of weird. You know, I mean, I think R-Truth won it 50 plus times or something like that. But yeah, I don't know. WWE already has like 16 or 17 active championships on between the main rosters and NXT. I don't know if they need any more titles there. You know, because that 24/7 title, once, you know, you hate to say it, but it is more of a comedic title. So it takes a certain kind of wrestler to be able to handle doing that. It's not, there's a reason R-Truth won that title so many times, because he's funny. He might be the funniest guy in WWE, so he could handle being in those weird spots and, you know, something's going on in the background and, you know, he dresses up as a chef or whatever. He can do that, but not everybody can do that. And I don't think that they need another championship. You have depth. As AEW found out too, when they had this terrible run of injuries in 2021, and then the next year too, you've got to have depth on these rosters. It's just, you know, the strain on bodies doing the things that they do is too much. So you've got to expect injuries. So, you know, I don't know if their roster's too deep, but there's going to be changes. There's going to be changes. And how many of those people end up in the arms of Tony Khan? I don't know. Going to TNA might as well just be going to WWE Lite until things change over there. So I don't know what they're going to do. But apparently there is continuing to be some backstage turmoil a little bit because of it. And you have to step it up, guys. We have to say goodbye. It's future endeavors time. All right, let's take our final break. And when we come back, hey, somebody's going to got criminal issues settled and well-deserved. And a little sad story involving Charlotte Flair and a little kid. And what did Paul Walderhauser do? Stick around. We'll be right back.
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0: Fortunately, the rest of the team doing stuff on vacation or having their houses blown up. So just me today, Mark Hoke. Thanks for being with us here as we go through our final segment of the Mark Hoke Show here on KDON. You still have time. You want to get in the chat box, make a comment at Mark Hoke Show on X, the Mark Hoke Show YouTube and Facebook. So, oh my goodness, I'll tell you. It has been a very up and down weekend for some interesting happenings, but do want to mention kind of a sad story first. Scarlett Guillen, who had befriended Charlotte Flair and actually designed her 2025 Survivor Series, had a degenerative disease called DMG, which the tumors in the brain and nervous system, and it's really sad. And unfortunately, 8 years old, she passed away. So, you know, the wrestling world is mourning her. But there is a GoFundMe set up for her family. So she passed away at 8 years old. But if you want to look that up, once again, the name is Scarlett Guillen. And I'm sure the family could use your support at this point. So check that out and hop on. And if you can contribute, contribute. Paul Walter Hauser, who's actor, wrestler. Oh, dear. He made the mistake of ticking off Cornette Nation. Oh, boy. Oh, no. That's not good. So he was making some comments on X. He was talking about NXT's Mason Rook, who had a match with Jackson Drake. That some wrestling purists didn't enjoy, but you know, intriguing guys there. But Walter Hauser said, "Watch and listen to the crowd. The people who paid money to watch this show are loving it. They do not care about the Twittersphere's wiser than thou disdain parade. Sorry it didn't meet your Nick Bockwinkel requirements. They got over and had fun. Welcome to wrestling in 2026. Oh, Do not bring Nick Bockwinkel's name in vain. And Cornette ripped him and everybody went after him. Of course, Cornette not big on Mason Rook, but he was ticked. He said it's friends and family who got free tickets watching Chaz Bono endure oxygen deprivation, turd blossom. You couldn't have parked Nick Bockwinkel's car blank off. And what did Mr. Walterhausen do? Or how does it do? He deleted his X-Count. He got that destroyed. Why do people that are a certain mental persuasion, when they can give the heat, but they can't take it? Stop getting off there. You know, just, you want to lay low for a while, lay low, but delete your account? There are people out there whose accounts should be deleted, but

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2: Oh, Liv Morgan got some good news, by the way. Her stalker has been sent out of the country. He apparently requested, after being held in here in the U.S. for going out to Liv's house and threatening her. If they'd found Sean Chan not guilty for reason of insanity, he'd been charged with interstate domestic violence because he went from Canada down to Liv's house. That'll do it. But apparently he has been deported. He is back up in Canada. So, sucks to be you, buddy. God, just some crazy stuff. A lot of people right now, by the way, questioning the status of the Vision. Of course, that group has just been decimated by injury. You know, Bronson Reed out, Logan Paul out. Austin Theory has managed to survive. And Seth Rollins was in there. He got hurt. And it has been cursed. Cursed. Not by Danhausen. But people are wondering if the group should even exist anymore. And Bron Breakker, of course, you know, was also got hurt. I don't know. Look, when it comes down to it, fundamentally, it's a good group. But I think the biggest problem with that group is they cannot figure out what to do with Austin Theory. We had him on the show. He's a terrific guy. Outstanding wrestler. Has all the tools, but they don't seem as a main eventer. Austin Theory would be an AWA sensation. But then I know it's a drop in pay, but I think you've got to start thinking about him going to MLW a little bit. Some of these guys, you know, you get released. Going to TNA is one thing, but because they're someone under WWE's thumb, it may not be the best place to go. So, you know, let's say a guy like Austin Theory gets squeezed out at some point, which I think would be a stupid move. But could it happen? Maybe. I think you got to start thinking about MLW. They're doing a good job over there. You know, Court Bauer and team got some great guys on top. So, but you know, should the Vision stay around? I think that, unfortunately, just because of how many times it's been stop and start, just let it go. Just let it go. But I can't wait till Bronson Reed gets back. He's going to be back with a fury. It looks like he's been losing some weight, too. Which, I don't know, might ruin the tsunami a little bit. That's one of the disadvantages of building your finishing move around the fact that you're a little portly. A little stocky. Stocky, I think, might be a better word. Please, Bronson, don't hurt me. I'm not insulting Bronson Reed. Everybody's got different builds. I got a little bit here. But yeah. And then some very good news. Roger Jackson, and if you forgot about what happened with him, the son of the former UFC fighter Quentin Rampage Jackson, who thought it would be fun because he thought Psycho Stu in the backstage of an independent event had disrespected him. That's the big word. You know, he got disrespected, man. Well, he attacked Psycho Stu and put him in the hospital for a while. Well, guess what? Finally, a sentence. He'll get 90 days in the clink, so have fun with that. 3 months, don't drop the soap. And has to pay $81,000 of restitution to Psycho Stu and 2 years on probation. So he's got another hearing late September and expected to be freed out of jail. But yeah, that happened at that Knox Pro event in August of 2025. Yeah, punched him 21 times. Ugh. Just a bad situation all around. But hey, there we go.

Roger Jackson in jail. So he gone. And before we wrap the show up, I want to congratulate two of the greatest athletes of the modern era. And it seems like every year I get to do this, but I'm going to make sure I'm including the female version as well. The Nathan's Hot Dog Eating Contest. As Joey Chestnut wins his 18th hot dog eating championship, which is considered the premier event in Major League Eating. 18 times, ate 66 hot dogs and buns this year. Didn't break that record. No, it's 76, I believe it is. But Joey Chestnut is the greatest athlete of our generation. No one has dominated their sport like Joey Chestnut. And Mickey Sodhu also blew everybody out at the women's side of the Nathan's Hot Dog Eating Contest. She wins her 12th straight. Can you imagine that? I mean, look, you can say what you want about hot dog eating, but 18 out of 20 championships and one you didn't show up. And 12 in a row, those are dynasties that will never, ever, ever be challenged. Certainly not in the world of pro wrestling. It's like the Bruno Sammartinos of the culinary world. But congratulations. What a great job. And Joey's still in his 40s, man. He's got a long way to go. So congratulations, Joey Chestnut, in the most American of competitions, competitive hot dog eating. And that's going to do it for us here on the Mark Hoke Show. I hope everybody has a terrific rest of the 4th of July weekend. You got lucky and you're off Monday. Just don't stay out of the hospital. Don't do anything stupid. And to my neighbor downstairs, screw you. I hope you've burned everything up. I'd like to go get some sleep now. Have a great day, Las Vegas. Follow us on X at Mark Hoke Show, YouTube, Facebook, and we're also on Instagram, TikTok at The Mark Hoke Show. We'd love to have you join our family. We'll see you next week. Hopefully everybody's going to be back from their vacations, and we'll catch you then. Have a great, great weekend, everybody.

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13: The big birthday. I'm Paul Stevens, Fox News. America turned 250 years old in spectacular fashion over the holiday weekend.
14: The spirit of 1776 burned bright across America as millions celebrated the nation's 250th birthday. Washington dazzled with a record-breaking fireworks display, while New York, Las Vegas, Los Angeles, and cities across the country lit up the night sky. And when storms interrupted festivities in the nation's capital, hundreds sheltering inside the U.S. Department of Agriculture building broke into a spontaneous rendition of the Star-Spangled Banner. And the main event of the night, President Trump took to the stage at the National Mall to share his Independence Day message to the tens of thousands who waded through the weather to honor our country.
15: For 2.5 centuries, our American Republic has stood as the crowning achievement of human history.
14: The night ended with performances by members of the U.S. military and a record-breaking fireworks display over the nation's capital. Matt Murphy, Fox News.
13: They says millions of Americans along the eastern slice of the U.S. have been struggling with days of intense heat, but some relief now is starting to kick in.
9: Big change in the forecast as we saw one more really hot day yesterday. 25 different record-breaking highs, that largely across the mid-Atlantic, getting up into New England a little bit there, but highs hitting 100 degrees. Boy, it's been days and days of that. Finally, some big showers yesterday evening, and you're starting to see some of these temperatures drop. Big change from what we've seen the last couple of days, where even overnight temperatures were only falling down in the mid-80s, maybe closer to 90 degrees. A lot of shower activity across the eastern half of the United States. We're really trading in heat for rain, not just today, but much of the week ahead.
13: And that's Fox Weather's Adam Klotz. Several cities were under extreme heat alerts and saw close to record-setting temperatures. 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
8: That's right, folks. This is the Asset Preservation Hour with wealth strategist Stuart Willis. He is the requirement to your retirement. Mr. Stuart Willis, I got to ask you, what's on your mind this week?
9: Oh, man. You know what? I am just recovering from a bunch of things. I got pretty beat up by a 300-pound man in my last jiu-jitsu tournament. Came out, thought I was going to win and realized I was not in condition to fight a 300-pound man. First time I've ever looked really small against somebody. But I'm also exhausted from the talk about SpaceX and all of this. Listen, gambling is addictive, right? And we saw it in I'll tell you, SpaceX, is it a great company? Mm-hmm. Oh, fantastic, right? I think everything about, you know, what Elon Musk is trying to do technologically, vote me in. But, you know, I think what we're starting to see is people feel like, hey, this is an exclusive party, this IPO. We got to get in. We got to get in. They want to be at this exclusive party. And you know what? We're seeing the fear of missing out. People don't want to be excluded because if their buddies get rich off of it and they miss it, they're the jerks, right?
8: Yeah.
9: I think right now that reality has kind of set in. Obviously, you know, the IPO launched at 135, kind of went up 157 or released at 150, went up to 200, you know, down into the 150s again. So there hasn't been a ton of movement from original release in terms of if you looked at the beginning to now. Obviously, it's been a rocky ride, right?
8: Yeah.
9: And people, I'm sure, bought in at the peak at 200 and now are down, you know, 25%.
8: Yeah.
9: And buy low, sell high, guys. Always remember that. People do the opposite for many reasons.
8: Yeah. I mean, the facts on it, it was the largest IPO in history, raising about $75 billion. Now, here's what my brain doesn't get. Like, Where is that money coming from? Was that money that was on everybody's sidelines? Was this money that was created? Did we take it by sell something else to go over here? Where did $75 billion come from?
9: Well, you know, there's a lot of concern about what's going to fund this company, especially if they continue to release more stock in the future here. You know, and there's a ton more to release, by the way. And, you know, one of the sources, is it sidelines? No, money doesn't just get created, right? I mean, obviously there's inflation and we're printing money, but wealth isn't just created, it kind of shifts, right? And it's all proportional wealth. And the one thing I would say is that we're starting to see money come out of things like Bitcoin. The speculators initially kind of, you know, it's the gamblers, right? Mm-hmm. I mean, you know, Bitcoin to me is the investment that it's the FOMO investment also. People want to be part of something that sees, you know, if you listen to Warren Buffett, it's nonsense. There are others that believe it's an amazing tool. But I think a lot of people just don't want to say they missed that train.
8: Right. Right.
9: And it's the same thing with SpaceX. The difference is SpaceX is a real company, right? It's not just some manipulated, you know, computer generated, you know, algorithm that generates, you know, some some goofy code like we're seeing in Bitcoin. SpaceX is a real company doing really cool stuff. And I think, do I want to be part of this company? Do I think it's part of our growth? And absolutely. I think it should just be part of your portfolio. Let the money managers decide what the weighting for you is. Mm-hmm. This is not a, hey, let's put 50% of my net worth in SpaceX and go turn into a trillionaire. You're not going to be the next Elon Musk, right? Who was a trillionaire as we taped today.
8: Yeah.
9: He's now a multi-billionaire.
8: Yeah.
9: He went below the $1 trillion net worth. But I'm sure any day now it'll flip right back to the trillionaire status.
8: My curiosity is, how is all of this made Jeff Bezos feel? Is he still in the rocket race?
9: Listen, that guy's living a fine life, man. You can't, you know, those guys are all, I mean, that guy is living his best life. He sure looks a lot better than he did. I was watching some Jeff Bezos interviews from, you know, I don't know, 15 years ago when he was a little accounting nerd, his pre-enhancement, you know, biohacking, clearly biohacking.
8: He's wearing his cowboy hat. Yeah. He's muscular now.
9: Oh, gosh. I mean,
8: but I need to go back to something because you did post it on your social media. I saw a picture of the monster that you fought. And this guy looked like a Batman villain. Tell me about that experience.
9: Jiu-jitsu, man, listen, I'm a pretty big guy. You know, I'm 6'3", 220 pounds in pretty good shape for the first time. Listen, I wasn't in very good shape a couple years ago, but I'm definitely the best shape of my life right now. Man, I have not looked so small against somebody. This guy was 300 pounds, 6'5". If you guys want to see what we're talking about, go onto my Instagram page and just look up Stuart Willis and, you know, come follow me. I was
8: going to do something before you got back this weekend.
9: I said I was going to call privately, but I'll post his picture just so people can see.
8: I was going to call the marketing department and I was going to say, I want you to change Stuart's biopic on his website just for like a weekend, just to see what happens.
9: I've never looked so small. But you know what? Here's the thing, man. You know what I tell people all the time, you know, jiu-jitsu to me is the one kind of escape from the pressures of world, company, business, money, all of those things. It gives me a fantastic escape. And, you know, thank you to all the people at Gracie Baja, Scottsdale, you know, Flavio and Gavin and all the amazing people that kind of got me to where I am, you know, just won that amazing American Nationals Championship. Thank you for that. But at the end of the day, I think what people should think about, right, and how this all ties into money is that I think people should try to be a white belt at something. And here's what I mean by that. When you do something new, when you learn things, you know, you're in this kind of amazing growth pattern of knowledge where you just start absorbing like a sponge. And I think in finance, people get stuck in their ways, right? You need to understand that if you don't have a tax plan as part of your financial plan, right, it's time to start learning about that and how a tax plan can actually benefit you, not just today, but for years to come. I was at the gym and, you know, it's funny because the tournament was yesterday and I got smashed. My leg looks half broken. This 300-pound guy got this leg lock on me and it was just the most painful thing ever. My leg looks swollen. But I got into the gym this morning, the weightlifting gym, and I was goofy and showed up an hour early. And one of the guys that works out at Source Performance in Scottsdale, where I work out, he's a doctor. He's like, hey, man, I was listening to your radio show and watching you on TV and you talk about taxes. And man, I'm telling you, this is a guy who's been putting money into IRAs and 401ks his whole life. He's like, yeah, my tax guy, I've got that and I've got a great financial advisor, but none of them talk. Guys, if the left hand doesn't know what the right hand's doing, if your financial advisor and your tax person aren't communicating, you're missing half the story. We are in the most efficient tax window in modern American history for the middle class. If you don't have a tax plan that's looking at what your income's going to look like 10, 15, 20 years down the road, I'm telling you, you're missing out. You're missing out on a tremendous plan. Because listen, at the end of the day, if you're just looking for good returns on the money, there's a lot of great stockbrokers out there, right? But if you're looking for a real financial plan, you need to have a firm that includes tax planning as well. And it's funny, I always say, you know, imitation is the sincerest form of flattery. And we've definitely changed the industry and changed the market. There have been companies that have tried to emulate what we do. And they say, you have to have your taxes and estate planning and financial planning in one house. And so they started a tax office this year. What I would ask them, if they do say they have tax planning, well, how many CPAs do you have on staff? How many enrolled agents do you have on staff? How long have they been in business, right? So one of the big firms here is trying to copy what we are doing. They've been in business for a year. And the funny part is locally here in Phoenix, I actually had to, and I'm not going to say the company by name, but about 5 years ago when they tried to do the same thing, my buddy who owns that company was like, hey, buddy, I'm stuck. I sold 300 tax returns, but I don't have a license to do the e-filing. So I had to actually step in and help him e-file all the tax returns for his clients. And I saved it. I didn't want to embarrass him in front of his clients. But guys, make sure you deal with a professional. Make sure you're dealing with a company that's been in business a long time, that their tax department isn't a new thing that they're doing this year, that it's been in business like ours for decades. That's what you want. You know, we're going to celebrate our 30th birthday next year. Yeah. Yeah, we've been in business for a long time, 1997, and we're super proud of that.
8: You want
9: a company that's going to survive the test of time.
8: Yeah. Folks, let's get your investments working together with your tax strategy. These are not things that should be separate from one another. And we like to ask this question all the time and really want you to think about this as you're driving your car right now or watching us on the Spotify. What do you think is more important in retirement, your investment returns or your tax returns? It could be a pretty close race. I've got my opinion. Stuart probably has his opinion, but let's find out for you for sure. Call the phone number, set up your time. Let us do your tax review with your investments. It's no cost to you to reach out to us. Two ways, the phone number or the website where you can schedule on your own. 877-5-RETIRE. That's 877-573-8473. 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We have folks who are standing by. Or you can schedule it on your own at the website, assetpreservationwealth.com. 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
8: Welcome back to the Asset Preservation Hour with financial advisor, wealth strategist, Mr. Stuart Willis. Again, he's going to post that on a social media. Look at the monster. Look at the monster he tried to take down from the jiu-jitsu tournament. This guy was great, though. And was he a friendly guy? What was it like afterwards?
9: Yeah, he was fine. He was great. I think I was the one that was a little bit, you know, standoffish, because I was in there, you know, I had a goal to submit everybody I went against. And I mean, both guys bloodied up. I mean, this guy's face was pouring all over my gi, my robe in blood. So listen, kudos to him. He's a monster. He took it, and I ran out of gas at the end of the day. I couldn't handle a 300-pound guy. But if you want to see this monster, go on to Instagram and look up Stuart Willis. Follow me. I'd be glad to show that. I haven't posted this guy's picture. That was a private thing I sent you, but I'll post it for the audience here.
8: Please do. Because I mean, and I'll tell you the truth. It doesn't look bad. It's just like, oh my God. Like, what did you get yourself into with this? He must have been like at the top of the weight class and you were like at the bottom, or was it about age?
9: So just to be clear, I won my weight class, but this was the open division. So there, I fight at 222 pounds. And
8: folks, go see this picture.
9: If you're over 222, you could be 500 pounds, right? And so I think he's in the 300 range. I don't know. I mean, he is a monster, and he was stronger than heck. I just ran out of talent there, man. But if you guys want to see, go to my Instagram. You'll get a kick out of it. I laugh about it. You know, it's
8: all right. Let me move on with it. You know, in fact, I want to get you talking about some meetings lately. And you know, we talk about fun stuff, and it's a common question. You said something about how you had a great couple that low 70s. They said more than enough money than they're ever going to be able to spend through, and they hear you all the time talking about tax and say, why would I want to do Roth convert? Why would I pay more of the taxes if I know that I'm never going to run out of money? Were there any reasons why, in your opinion?
9: Yeah, you know, it's interesting because a lot of people will say, hey, well, my financial advisor said that a Roth conversion doesn't make sense at my age, right? And, you know, the question is, well, what is your goal, right? It's not about what my goal is as a financial advisor. It's what's your goal. And just remember this, before I go too far, financial advisors are biased, and you may think you're dealing with a fiduciary, but let me explain this to you. All right. Most firms, most financial advisors, the way they market is they grow their book of business. Once they have enough, they sit on it in, you know, basically they golf three times a week and hope you refer somebody, and they have their kind of captive group of clients, and they make, you know, percentages of assets they manage. Well, think about this. If you're at a 24% tax bracket or 32% tax bracket, and your money's all in IRAs, what they know is that you're never going to spend all that money. Why? Well, because you don't want to pay the tax bill, right? You'll be so afraid of taxes or penalties or Social Security tax or IRMA penalties that you're going to be just taking your income in a, you know, in a smooth, easy way. And they'll be using the fear of you running out of money when really it's your fear of paying more taxes. And here's the thing. So let's say that this financial advisor manages $100 million in his book of business. And he went to every client that had an IRA and he said, hey, you guys need to convert to Roth, right? All of you. Well, they'd have to pay 24% tax. I'm using, assuming they're in the 24% bracket. Well, his book of business would go from 100 million to 76 million or so, and that's caveman math, but because you have to pay the taxes out of somewhere. And so now he's just given himself a 24% pay cut because of the taxes, right? Not only that, when your money's in an IRA, you're trapped. You're not going to use it. So it creates a great steady income for your financial advisor. Here's the reality. People who have Roths enjoy life more. You know, Spike, to me, this thing that we do isn't about just showing your portfolio, your statements to your friends to brag about your million or 10 million or $100 million, right? That's not life, right? Life to me, and I don't know if I've mentioned this before. I just saw the TV show, The Madison. I don't know if you've seen it or not. It's one of the Sheridan shows.
8: No, I haven't yet. There's a whole bunch of them I haven't seen yet.
9: Yeah, Kurt Russell was amazing. Not Michelle Pfeiffer.
8: I know there was something she did recently.
9: Yeah, I think that was her. So it was absolutely amazing. In the first episode, he talks about going to this five-star resort in the Bahamas, I believe. And this guy's a multimillionaire. And, you know, he's presumably in his 50s. And he's looking around and all of these people are in their 80s, 85 years old. They're hobbling around, you know, doing this bucket list checkoff thing. And let me just tell you this. What he realized is these people aren't creating memories, right? They're just realizing their dream. And here's what I want to say. At the end of the day, if you want to die with a bunch of dreams, that's one thing. If you want to die with a bunch of memories, it's completely different. It's time to start creating memories. And the way you create memories in enjoying your retirement that you work for your whole life is to have access to your money in the most efficient way. When you have a tax plan, when you have money in your Roth accounts rather than pre-tax, you are going to enjoy it more. I can say that unequivocally. I'm comfortable with that. Why? Because you don't have to make a tax decision every time you take money out. We are in a massive tax discount right now. Taxes are on sale. And even if you believe that it's a break-even proposition from a financial perspective, imagine this, right? Imagine this. You're married, presumably, and you may not be. You may be single. But if you're married and you lose a spouse, there's something out there that a lot of people don't consider. It's what we call the widow's penalty, the widow's tax. And what that is that when you pass away, okay, and you leave your spouse by themselves, you go from married filing jointly to a single filer. Oftentimes, what happens with all these tax-deferred investments is your spouse's taxes go through the roof with required minimum distributions and income. You have the same income with a single filer, and your taxes go through the roof. It's the widow's penalty. People pay more taxes when they're single than they do when they're married, you know, when it comes to this widow's penalty. That's why a Roth conversion is something you should consider. Paying the taxes now so that you have access to that money and let it grow completely tax-free for the next 5, 10, 20 years so that when you pass it to your spouse, when you pass it to your kids, that you're not leaving some tax time bomb in there. Because if you have an IRA or 401k, that's not your money. It's not all your money. You have a partner in retirement, and that partner is Uncle Sam. Right now, we know what that deal is. Taxes are on sale. We don't know what they'll be in the future. Even though they say that the one big beautiful bill is permanent, you know, the legislation, taxes are written, you know, in pencil, not in pen. All it matters is that we know we have the next 3 or 4 years while taxes are on sale to take advantage of this now. If you don't have a tax plan, if you don't consider Roth conversions right now, I promise you, you're missing out.
8: 877-573-8473 is the phone number to call. A few years ago, we started the Roth conversion review. And I think a lot of folks maybe at that time thought, oh, well, maybe that's a couple of years before I finish working, or maybe that first year in retirement. From what I'm getting from you, Stuart, I'm thinking of maybe 72, 73-year-old gentlemen who could be married to someone who's 71 or 70, going, you know what? The Roth conversion might not even be for myself. It could be for leaving tax-free money to my spouse and the kids later.
9: Well, it's an interesting question because, you know, we have a lot of people that say, hey, I'm in my last year of work. I'm at my highest earning years. I don't really want to pay taxes on a Roth conversion right now. And so, they waited 3 or 4 years. They missed one of the greatest markets that could have grown that money, 20, 30, 40% over the last few years, completely tax-free. Now they have a bigger tax time bomb, right? Where's the market going from here? I don't know. You know, nobody knows definitively. But here's what we do know. Taxes are on sale and you need to have a tax plan. You need to consider the reason a Roth makes sense for most people is because is because you have access to it tax-free and it's completely invisible to your Social Security tax. It's completely invisible to Medicare penalties. And those things just make people crazy. And at the end of the day, you want to create memories in your retirement, right? Not just holding on to dreams that never got done.
8: Yeah. 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
8: Welcome back to the Asset Preservation Hour with this fellow right here, wealth strategist, Mr. Stuart Willis. You know, you have offices all around the country. We're often asked the question, hey, if Stuart's not available, what are some of the advisors like? I bring this up because we're having a great conversation with financial advisor Andrew Perry. He's out in Greenville, South Carolina. We just opened up an office out there, so we're on the radio as well. Hello to our listeners. What is it like with all of your different advisors before I go into the case study? Is it different in different locations, different offerings? How do you choose which advisors you let represent you?
9: Yeah, you know what? I have a pretty simple rule in business. I don't do business with people that I don't like, right? And so you, when it comes to hiring financial advisors, you need to make sure you like them, make sure you trust them, and make sure there's a history of them performing, number one. And I think that that's really important. You know, a lot of people get concerned where they say, hey, they watch a TV show. And listen, if you're listening to this radio show, whether it's on the radio or on Spotify, you also need to watch our television show as well on the weekend. So the Asset Preservation Hour is also a great TV show. If you like what you hear now, make sure you tune in on the weekends for the Asset Preservation Hour and you check local listings when we're on. But at the end of the day, and you can get to know the advisors there as well. A lot of them are on the television show. But at the end of the day, you know, I want to make sure that these are advisors, you know, that are people that I enjoy being around. And people's biggest concern is, hey, I hear you on the radio or the television. I want to meet with you. And the problem is, obviously, our national response is so huge that it can't be me. And people's biggest concern is that, you know, and by the way, I meet with clients all the time. I just can't meet in first appointments. I join in on the planning sessions with our clients all the time. If someone wants to meet with me, obviously that'll come in the second or third meeting with our advisors, just as a, you know, to see how serious clients really are. But if they become a client, I get involved deeply in the planning process when it comes to these. But people's biggest concern is that they're going to be pushed off to some junior advisor. And that is not what we have here. All of our advisors are senior level advisors. They have what we call servicing advisors that handle paperwork for them. But all the planning is done by our senior advisors. You only meet with senior advisors, not junior advisors. We don't even have a junior advisor on staff.
8: Yeah. All right. Well, hey, thank you so much. Look, we have teams of financial advisors all around the country. We all implement this advice from the investment strategies, taking more caution as you're heading towards retirement, tax strategies, talking about estate planning, income planning, how do we create that income plan, Social Security timing, healthcare selections, all of that. And there's no junior to what we do. You're going to meet with a high-level advisor who's been doing this for decades. You know, whether it's Stuart or whether it's a person in Carolina or Nevada, whoever it is, folks who have been doing this for a very, very long time to take care of you. Andrew Perry, financial advisor, shared a story with us from one of his live events. He said, spoke with a great woman. She owns a travel business. That's all I'm going to say. And she's been doing it for a long time. And she said she was just about to turn 80. And Andrew had shared, you know, you looked at her like, I wouldn't have even guessed that she was 60 years old. And sometimes I think working, if you love what you do, like keeps you healthier. Like she was just, I couldn't believe that she was about to turn 80. She said, here's the thing. She said, I've loved running my business. I think I'm probably going to slow down a little bit, but you know what I'm really tired of is running my investments, you know, taking care of that stuff. And here's somebody who gets it. Like, look, I don't want to keep watching this, but oh my gosh, the longevity of being in the investment game through your 80s. Stuart, we've talked about peak 65 and living longer.
9: Yeah.
8: What do you think about having to continue to manage investments all the way into our 80s, late 80s? It sounds like a lot of pressure on us.
9: Well, here's what I'll say. I mean, the reality is that a lot of people have been self-investors over the last decade, and they say, hey, I've, you know, averaged, you know, 8 or 9%, 10% return. And well, congratulations, you only underperformed by 50% what the market actually did, right? Listen, a blind chicken could have made money in the market here. So like managing your investments and making investment decisions is one thing, being involved is completely different. We think it's crucial that you're involved in our financial planning process. And that's one thing we always do is I always tell my clients that I prepare them for the day I get hit by a bus because I want you to understand. And obviously we have all kinds of plans in place. If something happens to me, there is an expectation that other things will happen and you know, other advisors at our firm will be able to step in and take over. But I want you to be able to, as a client, to be able to ask the right questions. And a lot of times, you know, I always say that financial advisors, you know, historically give their clients the mushroom diet. And the mushroom diet is, you know, we keep them in the dark and we feed them a bunch of poop, right? That's what you feed mushrooms. And at the end of the day, that mushroom diet being kept in the dark, not being given the details of why decisions are made, that just, you know, makes an uninformed client. And I think we see that especially with spouses where I'll use this example. Oftentimes the man is the one making the decisions and, you know, and the spouse, for whatever reason, the female spouse is left out of those decisions. And then something happens to the male spouse and the woman is left not knowing what to do. And obviously I see that reversed as well where the man doesn't, you know, participate in these processes. And then they're lost. We think it's important that both spouses learn, but that both spouses understand why we make decisions and how we do it. And it gives you a reason to question things. And if you're being fed the mushroom diet, it may be time to get a second opinion.
8: Which is exactly why you like to share the education, the information. This is an article you sent over to me before the weekend. You said, again, continuing with Peak 65, from today through 2027, about 11,000 Americans turn 65 every single day. That's about 4.1 million a year through the next three, 4 years.
9: Yeah.
8: What does that do to the retirement system? What does that do to the investments? What does that do for somebody who's 80 who's still investing?
9: I mean, think about this, right? A lot of people are talking about the pressures on Social Security, right? Yes. That Social Security was never created. You know, people were actuarially dead by the time they filed Social Security back when it was originally
8: 1935.
9: When Franklin Roosevelt, you know, wrote the New Deal. But now, you know, people are living longer and you have to plan for that, right? And at the end of the day, it's important to have a cash flow plan where you cash flow out your retirement. You know it's going to last for the rest of your life with real certainty. And I'm telling you, most people don't have a plan that plans to into the hundreds, you know, to the 90s, hundreds, 110. And whether that happens or doesn't happen isn't necessarily the point. The point is to make sure that your biggest fear never gets realized, which is having to depend on the kids, you know, being a burden to the other people. And, you know, it's one of those things where, you know, hopefully, my kids will be in a position where they'll want to help us. I mean, we have such a tight family, but the one thing I don't want to do is be a burden, right? I want to make sure that I have the resources. And the way you do that is by creating tax efficiency, clear transparency inside your fiduciary guided plan, and make sure that you're not taking unnecessary risks, that you understand the risks that you're taking, the fees that you're paying, the tax implications that are inside your portfolio, so that you can be efficient, not just today, but for years to come.
8: I want to go back to the thing you were talking about half an hour ago. If you're just joining the radio program, you're listening to financial advisor Stuart Willis in the Asset Preservation Hour, the Taylor Sheridan Show, of, you know, going out on a cruise at your 50-year-old and, you know, seeing all of these, let's just say, much, much older people kind of wandering around. Are they enjoying it as much? They talk about time affluence, that time is more of a health affluence and more valuable actually than your dollars. And, you know, how do you plan to enjoy 65 to 75 as physically as best as you possibly can, right?
9: Well, you know, and I think that's a really important thing. You know, it's funny, I don't know, like in my brain, I'm still this crazy college kid that, you know, is youthful. Then I look at my pictures, and once again, go to my Instagram page if you want to see what the heck I look like. And you know,
8: well, how do you compare yourself to your own kids who are in college now? Or do they have the same craziness as you do?
9: No, these, I'm thinking that they're still in elementary school. I mean, my kids are in college right now, but I have beautiful, wonderful kids. I mean, they're amazing, but gosh, dude, I do feel old around them. That's the problem. But here's the thing: at the end of the day, even though I think I'm a college kid in my brain, at least my mentality, at the end of the day, we are getting older, and we have to plan for the days that, you know, things are going to happen. And you have to have a plan that isn't just for today, but for 5, 10, 20, 30 years down the road, that anticipates that taxes are not going down from where we are. We are in the most efficient tax window in American history for the middle class. We think taxes are going to have to go up because, look, Social Security is in trouble. And who they're going to come after is the people with tax-deferred investments. With your IRAs, your 401ks, that's why it's important to have a tax plan, not just for today, but for the next decade, two decades, three decades down the road.
8: Exactly. Call for your three-decade income and tax plan right now. 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
8: 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You know, Stuart, it's great to think about Elon Musk being a first trillionaire, and we talk about wealth planning and strategies. We talk about estate planning for the next generation to build generational wealth. But you know, financial fumbles do happen. We live in the real world and things happen. And I think sometimes people feel badly and they feel like, oh, my whole plan is going to be off track or I'm never going to be able to retire. Is it okay to continue planning through financial fumbles?
9: Well, listen, I tell people do as I say, not as I do, because even me, the super financial advisor, I'm doing that in air quotes here. I've had my own fumbles, right? And because life will throw you curveballs, right? Life isn't easy. It's not perfect. Life will take you in funky directions. I remember, I think it was 2009. We had the Debt Forgiveness Act that I think George W. Originally put in there. I think it was George W. And that plan allowed you essentially to walk away from your primary residence if it was upside down. Remember, we were really concerned about rising interest rates, and the fear was that interest rates were going to skyrocket and houses would collapse in values, and they did collapse during the housing crisis. And he thought it was going to get even worse and would never recover from there. So I walked away from my primary residence, and it was one of the biggest mistakes ever. It was dumb. I listened to the wrong people. I made a calculated decision. And did it make sense? Well, it seemed so at the time, but then I missed one of the biggest rebounds in market history, because once you walk away from a house, you forget about what it does to your ability to buy another one. And there's all kinds of implications that you have to think through that, a lot of people don't think through, or something happens. The big one we're seeing now, obviously, is divorce, right? That is that a fumble? Well, I don't know. Could be a great decision, could be a bad decision, depending on how it happens and so forth. But divorce happens, and you have to realize that sometimes people get frustrated or nervous and they figure, I can't move out of this. I lost half, or I'm, only going to have half now. And that's when you need a plan the most, especially when it comes to planning your divorce. If you're in the middle of getting a divorce and you're trying to figure out, hey, how should I divide this equitably or fairly, or in my best interest, there is smart money to give away in the divorce, and then dumb money that I'll say, all money is not created equal when it comes to settlement.
8: I think from one of your estate planning attorneys that you talk with, we've heard the phrase before that fair is not always equal. and that could be it might like the house is worth $500,000 and we've got $500,000 in the retirement account. Are those two assets equal as far as splitting?
9: Yeah, no, I mean that's the whole thing. Remember, with a retirement account, there's all kind of trickery that happens, right? Like we'll see somebody that'll say, hey, the house is worth, let's say that the spouse doesn't want anything to do with the house. The house has $500,000 of equity and there's $500,000 in the 401k. Well, there's something called a quadro that allows a spouse to, through a settlement, to give another spouse through a divorce their 401k or their IRA plan to transfer it to their name in a tax deferred way. Well, just remember, if you're thinking, hey, I'm going to get the 401k and I'm going to get $500,000 in cash, we don't have to deal with the selling of the property, splitting that. If you think that's the same dollar amount, it's not. Because in a 401k or an IRA, there's two major concerns. Number one, there's the tax bill on it. It's not worth $500,000 because you haven't paid taxes on it yet, right? So it's 24, 32%, up to 37% less valuable on a federal

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2: Joined us in the afternoon. And I just say, hey, what kind of meetings you go through today? I was looking for stories. And he said, oh, it was really happy. It was this woman. It was, I think she said about 3.5 years. And he explained she'd gone through a divorce. And when she came in a long time ago, like, she was just really... She was just really flustered and didn't think she'd ever be able to retire. And he said it was one of the things that made him feel good is that 3 years in, she's got a plan. She was smiling. Yeah. You know, you can bounce back from these things. Life happens in the real world, but that doesn't mean that you have to stop planning. You know, that's what a financial advisor can sometimes help you with. You know, it's not about investment returns all the time. Sometimes it's about returns of goodwill and helping somebody and just saying, you know what? You can be okay. Now we got a couple of things we've got to do. What about also, especially if you go through a divorce, checking through all of your documents, you know, names, beneficiaries, credit cards, all that kind of stuff.
3: So let's start there. I've seen tons of instances where a client comes in and they're a new client of ours. We're doing one of our free portfolio reviews. And, you know, one of the things we look at is beneficiaries, even during our risk reviews. Why? Well, because oftentimes we'll see with pensions and 401k plans at work that the former spouse is still your beneficiary. And the new spouse is like completely surprised because nobody changes their beneficiaries. That's one of the things that's really important. We assume everything is wrong because if you assume it's right and there's no problems, you're never going to find a problem. That's why it's time to uncover any of these sort of hidden problems. And even if you think it's covered and you think it's done, assume it's not, or you're never going to uncover, you know, problems that are hiding and lurking out there that may just be evading you.
2: Because you were going to do this story and we're talking about Rocky's story and helping these folks out. Of course, then these things start popping up in my news feeds. The original court case that went all the way to the Supreme Court then came up in my feed. Imagine how exciting my Instagram is. The original court case came up and there was a guy explaining through what it was is this husband and wife who had been divorced. The new husband and wife had set up a trust, put all their assets in there properly. The life insurance policy with $2 million in it. The thing is, the husband passed away, and that life insurance policy that was inside the trust named to the new spouse had the beneficiary of his previous wife from 30 years ago.
3: So and they changed the ownership, but they didn't change the beneficiaries.
2: Never changed the beneficiaries. And this is the case that decades ago went all the way up to the Supreme Court. And Stuart, what did the Supreme Court decide? Who gets that money? Is it the new spouse or one from 30 years ago?
3: Hey, the trust may own it, but it goes to the beneficiaries. I mean, it stayed at the beneficiary. People, that's where trusts really go wrong is, you know, people will put things in the trust. And honestly, a lot of people put the wrong assets in a trust. Sometimes they put, you know, IRAs and 401ks as a beneficiary in the trust. And what it does in many cases, not all cases, but it can limit your distribution options to your beneficiaries in a very inefficient way. You know, especially for spouses, because there are Roth conversion options. There's all kinds of different options for your spouses, for your non-spouses. It honestly makes it a tax nightmare in many cases. Be very, very careful. Get a second opinion. Make sure you double check.
2: Stuart, I'm going to give you a second here to catch your breath because I'm going to let you close out here today. You know, we go through financial planning in the real world. We have setbacks throughout the next few weeks. We're going to talk about, you know, what can you do if you do have a financial medical setback, a market setback, you know, that we can kind of prepare for in advance, but, you know, things to do. We talked about tax planning strategies and, you know, should you be following the SpaceX or feel bad that you didn't hop in? A whole bunch of things today, but as we're heading into the middle of 2026, what would you like people to be thinking about right now? Do we just kind of let things go as they are, or is it time to evaluate where you're at?
3: You know, people make decisions when there's a trigger response, something that happens, right? Something in life changes, right? Hey, things go wrong. What I say to you today is don't wait for things to go wrong. Let's take action today.

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4: 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The views, statements, and opinions expressed herein are those of the individual speakers and not necessarily those of Foundations and its affiliates. The information contained herein does not constitute an offer to sell any securities or represent an express or implied opinion or endorsement of any specific investment opportunity, offering, or issuer. Any discussion of performance or returns is not indicative of future results. Any discussions of specific strategies are for informational purposes only and have been provided to help determine whether they may be appropriate for your specific situation. If applicable, the primary goal is converting retirement assets into a Roth IRA is to reduce the future tax liability on the distributions you take in retirement or on the distributions of your beneficiaries. Each individual investor's situation is different, and any ideas provided may not be appropriate for your particular circumstances. Comments regarding a particular client's experience may or may not be the same as another client's experience and is not an indication that any client or prospective client will experience the same or a higher level of future success or performance. Foundations only transacts business in those jurisdictions where it's properly registered or is excluded or exempted from registration requirements. Registration as an investment advisor is not an endorsement of the firm by securities regulators and does not mean the advisor has achieved a specific level of skill or ability. Nothing herein constitutes a recommendation that any security, portfolio, or securities or investment strategy is suitable for any specific person. No legal or tax advice is provided. 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
1: Celebrate 250. I'm Angelo Bavaro, Fox News. Even rain clouds cannot keep the crowds from celebrating the nation's big birthday.
2: The roar of military aircraft overhead set the tone as freedom filled the skies on America's 250th birthday. Thousands packed the National Mall despite periods of rain, while spectacular fireworks lit the skies in New York City, Las Vegas, Los Angeles, and countless other communities. Even those sheltering from the weather in D.C. joined the celebration as hundreds inside the U.S. Department of Agriculture building broke into a stirring rendition of the national anthem. After President Trump addressed the crowd,
3: our country is just getting started because the best is yet to come.
2: The celebration reached its grand finale with a record-breaking fireworks spectacular over Washington, set to patriotic music performed by members of the United States military, bringing America's 250th birthday to a memorable close. Matt Murphy, Fox News.
1: Stormy weather is helping bring down sky-high temps that have been plaguing much of the eastern U.S.
4: Big change in the forecast as we saw one more really hot day yesterday. 25 different record-breaking highs, that largely across the mid-Atlantic, getting up into New England a little bit there, but highs hitting 100 degrees. Boy, it's been days and days of that. Finally, some big showers yesterday evening, and you're starting to see some of these temperatures drop. Big change from what we've seen the last couple of days, where even overnight temperatures were only falling down in the mid-80s, maybe closer to 90 degrees. A lot of shower activity across the eastern half of the United States. We're really trading in heat for rain, not just today, but much of the week ahead.
1: Fox Weather's Adam Klotz. At the World Cup today, the round of 16 continues. Brazil versus Norway at the New York, New Jersey Stadium, 4 p.m. Eastern, and later in Mexico City, England takes on Mexico. 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
15: A historic heat wave while Congress's agenda sits on ice.
16: We're going to do more to enhance the economy, talking about more potentially more tax cuts there. Save America, the election integrity matter, which is the biggest issue to so many Americans.
15: Capitol Hill gridlock over budget funding, spy powers, voting rights, and what it means to be an American.
17: I hate to call it birthright citizenship. It's fundamentally a loophole that now exists in our immigration system that rewards illegal aliens just because they have a baby in the United States.
15: As Americans celebrate from the birthplace of our country to the seas to the nation's capital. While the rise of democratic socialists tests the future of the Democratic Party and the nation.
18: America, they will tell you, belongs only to those with the right accent or the right shade of skin. The rest of us, they insist, should be grateful for merely being allowed to visit.
15: We'll discuss those competing visions of America with Maryland Governor Wes Moore and with House Speaker Mike Johnson, all right now on Fox News Sunday. From Fox News in Washington, as we continue to celebrate America's 250th birthday this weekend, we began with a look at some of today's top stories, including one we've been tracking since October. After months in Chinese captivity, Pastor Ezra Jin Mengri is a free man. His family says he's back in the U.S. and reunited with them. He and 17 other members of the underground Zion Church were detained in October in one of China's largest crackdowns on a single church in decades. In a statement, the family thanked President Trump for working to gain the pastor's release, including bringing up his case with Chinese President Xi. His daughter and son-in-law have joined us multiple times on the show to tell his story, and we send them our heartfelt celebration at his release. In Venezuela, the death toll from the June 24th earthquakes has risen to more than 2,900 people, with thousands more still unaccounted for. International aid groups continue to arrive in Caracas and other coastal communities to aid in the recovery efforts. And Iran continues to hold massive funeral ceremonies for the late Ayatollah Ali Khamenei, killed back in February as part of joint Israeli-U.S. operations. Authorities plan to drive his casket through the streets of Tehran on Monday. Peace negotiations with the U.S. are on hold until the end of the funeral Thursday. In a moment, we'll bring in House Speaker Mike Johnson on all the top stories. But first, return to Fox News correspondent Alex Hogan on a night and early morning to remember here in the nation's capital. Alex.
19: Hi, Shannon. Because of the weather, the fireworks didn't start until midnight. But before the show kicked off, President Trump spoke for about 40 minutes. He celebrated America's history of expansion and innovation. He criticized communism. On stage, he welcomed NASA astronauts, 11 Gold Star families, and veterans, some more than 100 years old, telling their stories of service to this country.
3: They saved the world, and they made America very, very proud. We're very proud of you. Heroes all.
15: Patriotism, parades, and pageantry on full display for America's 250th birthday.
3: Here on our National Mall, we're celebrating freedom's triumph over tyranny, liberty's conquest over oppression, and the enduring victory of the American spirit.
20: All of us will need to do our part to create the next 250 years of American greatness.
15: Heading into the holiday weekend, the president visited Mount Rushmore, where he also addressed the ongoing war with Iran.
3: They want to settle so badly. We gave him a week off for a funeral because we're nice.
15: In Tehran, 6 days of public funeral ceremonies are underway for the late Supreme Leader Ayatollah Ali Khamenei, killed earlier this year. The commander-in-chief of Iran's army vowing to avenge his death. According to mediators, talks between the U.S. and Iran are currently paused until after the funeral.
21: The president's been clear. His preference is always diplomacy, and he feels like we have a great opportunity.
15: Another current priority for the president, the Save America Act. If passed, the legislation would require Americans show proof of citizenship.

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1: We've passed Save America now 3 times and the Senate has refused to act.
0: Democrats oppose it. Republicans are not unified. Senator Tom Tillis argues there's not enough time to change election laws before the midterms, telling News and Observer, quote, unless they do the vote to get to the 60 votes, they know it's dead. And so all of this is theater.
2: President Trump is here at the White House this weekend. He's expected to travel to Turkey for the NATO summit there this week. Shannon.
3: All right, Alex Hogan reporting from the White House. Alex, thank you. Joining us now, House Speaker Mike Johnson. Speaker, great to have you back with us.
4: Glad to be with you.
3: All right, your thoughts on 250 into this experiment?
4: It's amazing. We are celebrating the greatest nation the world has ever seen, and it was full of activities and events here in Capitol Hill this weekend. We were up till over after 2 a.m., 2 nights in a row, and could have kept going. The president was excited to deliver that speech in spite of the elements last night, and he told me backstage before he went out there, Mike, there's no way we could have postponed this. I said, you're right, sir. It was really well done.
3: Yeah, there were thousands of people who were willing to come back despite multiple evacuations to be there for all of the festivities last night. The president touched on something. He touched on this idea of the return of communism. And I know that you've talked about this too. Democrats are having to grapple with who's calling the shots in their party as these Democratic Socialist members are having great success. But Steve Bannon said some interesting things to Politico this week that neither Republicans nor Democrats really fully grasp what they're dealing with here. He says this, if you're playing the old politics of tax cuts and wars everywhere and doing the bidding of Israel, his words, let me be blunt, you're finished. I just keep telling people it's a flashing red light, and the Senate Majority Leader John Thunes of the world and House Speaker Mike Johnson better understand that the old politics are gone. Your response?
4: Well, Steve needs to see what we've been saying. I've been saying this for years and on the campaign trail for over a year and a half. And since Mamdani got elected in New York, I've been out on the campaign trail countrywide across coast to coast, every swing district, the blue states, red states, saying the same thing. There are many Mamdanis popping up running for Congress around the country, and you better be very serious about this. This is a serious threat to our whole system of government. These are Marxist. It's communism, socialism. Those are deviations of Marxism. Begins with the opposite premise of America, and it is a serious threat to us. These people want to say, they're saying it out loud, they want to abolish all borders. They want to abolish all prisons. They want to defund the police. They want to abolish the U.S. Senate. They want to pack the Supreme Court. They want the government to take over control of all production. This is communism, and it has led to the murder of innocent people, tens of millions of them in the 20th century alone. We have to fight this. We're no longer just in an election cycle. We were saying it was common sense versus crazy. Now it's common sense versus communism, and everybody needs to wake up.
3: Well, you talk about all the things that they're for, and the Democrats are having to have this internal fight over how much of this they're going to allow. They keep saying that they have a big tent, but do you think they internally understand what their party is facing?
4: I think quietly, the Democrat establishment on Capitol Hill understands that, but they feel powerless to stop it, because if they stand up and say this is wrong, the problem they have is the energy, the excitement, the money, the grassroots is on the side of the insurgent left. And this is a threat that we have never seen before in the elected system of our government. Ronald Reagan used to warn about communism. He talked about it, that it was a distant threat across the world. And now the barbarians are inside the gate. So this election cycle is for all the marbles, Shannon. This is not your father's Democrat Party. That party's long gone.
3: Well, you've got your own GOP stuff to deal with. Politico puts it this way, intra-party fights, tight margins, election year pressures with an indifferent president have grounded the pre-midterm legislative plans of GOP leaders on the Hill. Just a handful of days, they say, to get anything done. House leaders in particular, they say, appear to have lost control of their chamber. You had to send folks home. I mean, the House floor was brought to a stop, not by Democrats, but by some Republicans. How are you dealing with their concerns?
4: Well, the Hill Press Corps has been writing this for the last 2.5 years. Okay, we have the smallest margin in U.S. history. I functionally have a one-vote margin on most days. And so we work through everybody's preferences on legislation. And this week, a handful of Republicans took down the rule, the procedural rule to advance legislation. I just decided it was best to send everybody home to go celebrate July 4th in their districts. We'll come back, gather everybody together. The big urgency is to get Save America passed. Mm-hmm. The president has that as a top priority, and so do I. We passed it 3 times in the House. We're going to try one more time on a budget reconciliation bill, and I think that will be the way to get it through the Senate and finally to the president's desk. So that's forthcoming.
3: Okay, I want to talk about reconciliation, but before that, you talk about what the House has passed. So the Save America Act on your side is about voter ID and proof of citizenship. What's come together in the Senate is different. The president wants some additional things about mail-in ballots, trans treatment, trans for minors and trans athletes. Will he accept the House version? You've had conversations with him. Is he willing to accept that version, or does he want everything else, what's packed into the Senate version?
4: I think our version is the main, sort of the backbone of that.
3: The House version.
4: Yes. He would like to add the prohibition of mail-in balloting, except for exceptions, like if somebody's deployed overseas or they're ill or can't get to the polling place. But he understands that one is a bigger reach. If we can get proof of citizenship and photo ID to vote, that eliminates so much of the problem, all the fraud and everything that everybody's concerned about in our elections, particularly, frankly, in these blue states. Look at California. They're still counting ballots from an election that happened a month ago. It's crazy, and everybody understands that.
3: So one of the folks who's leading this conversation is Congresswoman Ana Paulina Luna. And when the House rule got shut down, you sent everybody home because you couldn't move forward. She tweeted, "I don't care who hates me in the chamber for it." She clearly has a point to make about Save America. She says this on X: "We should be doing everything to pass Save America, add it to reconciliation, which you've talked about, add it to the NDAA, add it to FISA, add it to every must-pass bill. Our frontline members promised this to their voters. Let's deliver." Now, she apparently felt the conversation about adding it to the defense bill was not adequate, that it would be done in a way that would allow potentially the Senate to strip it back out. So have you had that conversation with her?
4: I've had the conversation with her many times and with our Senate colleagues as well. What she was saying just frankly isn't true. What we did was a MERV, and that's a technical term to say we merged the NDAA, the National Defense Authorization Act, with the Save America Act that we passed back in February unanimously with all Republican votes. That is puts it in the base text. It merges the two bills into one, and it transmitted to the Senate that way. So what she was saying just simply isn't accurate. I tried to explain that to her on the floor. Nobody's mad at Ana. We all want the same thing. She's a team player. She's a dear friend of mine. We're going to get this done. And I reminded her, and she said herself, you know, we have done this in the House now three times already. We're going to do it again. And I'm going to put it in a reconciliation bill so that we can get it through the Senate. The problem is there's only 53 Republicans in the Senate. And to do substantive legislation, you need 60 votes. There is zero chance, Shannon, that seven Democrats are going to help us on election integrity, because as the president rightfully says all the time, they count on this. I think some of them allow for some cheating in elections because they can't win on their policies.
3: Well, and you can't always count on all the Republicans in the Senate to stick together on critical issues either. So talking about reconciliation, just a few weeks ago, it came up in a Senate appropriations hearing. Senator Mitch McConnell said, "Then I think it's safe to conclude there will not be another reconciliation bill. So it's really not an option." Senator Susan Collins was sitting right next to him, and she followed that up saying, "I agree with that assessment." So what do you say to your House members who say we can't count on reconciliation because the Senate may not do it?
4: Well, I've spoken to Leader Thune about this quite a bit, individual senators. I think some of that that lack of belief there is based upon what they think may be in it. What we're planning to do is send over a bill that will be irresistible for any Republican, really incredible piece of legislation that will get the job done, meaning that we will continue to increase affordability, we'll reduce fraud, waste, and abuse in government, and we'll secure elections. Every Republican would vote for that if packaged correctly, and that's what we're planning to do right now.
3: All right, so that's where Save America Act is going to move to the Senate, is probably through that plan. Okay, I want to talk to you about the Supreme Court's decision this week on birthright citizenship. The president tweeting afterwards, True Social, he said, "We can easily make it up in Congress through legislation. No long and unwieldy constitutional amendment is necessary." A lot of conservative voices did not read the opinion that way, including Governor Ron DeSantis, Harvard law grad, not exactly a slouch. In this department, he says, "It's a substantive decision that says the 14th Amendment requires citizenship for those born to, among others, birth tourists or those unlawfully present in the country. We'll need either a constitutional amendment or a future court to overrule this." Mike Lee joining in with that as well. Senator saying it's going to be a long fight to a constitutional amendment. You, I knew before Congress, as a constitutional attorney and scholar, what say you about how this gets done, if there's a change to be made?
4: Well, I used to litigate constitutional law cases, so I really enjoyed Justice Clarence Thomas's dissent. Mm-hmm. It's everybody should read that, must read. And he explained that the 14th Amendment, the original intent, was to enhance and really value citizenship, and it's been devalued because of birthright tourism, which is what we have now. It's a threat to the rule of law and national security. We do need to address it. We're looking at all angles. If there's some legislative fix, we'll advance that immediately. If it's a constitutional amendment, as you know, it takes a little more time. But we've got to address this. It really is a serious, serious issue.
3: Time for folks to brush up on Schoolhouse Rock. It is quite a process, and it isn't often done. All right, Speaker, good to see you. Thank you so
4: much.
3: Great
4: to see you.
3: Well, the nation's 250th birthday was marked at the Annapolis State House in Maryland Saturday as Democratic Governor Wes Moore delivered remarks on what patriotism means to him. We're going to talk live with Governor Moore. He'll join us in just a bit. But first, Fox News chief congressional correspondent Chad Pergram is in the city of brotherly love, where history was made again this weekend.
5: Shannon, something big went down at Independence Hall in Philadelphia 250 years ago, but something else big went down here on America's 250th anniversary. 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
8: I'm Chad Pergram at Independence Hall in Philadelphia. Of course, the founders met here to sign the Declaration of Independence. And 250 years later, something else went down that was very big here.
9: The moment we've all been waiting for, we will now lower the time capsule into its home for the next 250 years.
8: They buried a time capsule. It's to be opened in 2276. It contains items from all 50 states.
9: My hope is that when we open this time capsule during America's 500th anniversary, they won't simply discover artifacts. They'll discover us.
8: Shannon?
10: Chad Pergamore, thanks to you. I can only imagine what folks are going to think when they open that time capsule about what's going on now in 2026. So let's talk about that with our Sunday group. Axios politics reporter Steph Kites, Democratic strategist Leslie Marshall, former White House Deputy Chief of Staff under George W. Bush, Karl Rove, and former Communications Director to House Speaker Kevin McCarthy, Mark Bednar. Welcome to everyone. Happy birthday, America. Great to have you here with us this weekend. All right, a lot of festivities and speeches this weekend. We heard from the president. We'll hear more of that later, but I want to play a little bit from New York City Mayor Mom Donnie, his take on where we are at 250.
11: The powerful have always known their answer. America, in their view, is an arena of supremacy, where only a select few are allowed freedom, where not all are created equal.
10: Carl, your response?
12: Baloney. I mean, what does he think? This is a great country in which he got elected mayor of New York. If the rich and powerful in the most powerful city in America, in one of the wealthiest cities in America, were controlled by the people at the top, he wouldn't be mayor. It's controlled by the people, and the people in this country get to express their views, right or wrong, different or different. That's the way it goes.
10: Well, and he had great success with the candidates he backed there in New York just a couple of weeks ago. Clearly that there is a segment of the country that wants those specific candidates.
12: Yeah, let's be clear about the segment of the population that wants these people, these democratic self-proclaimed democratic socialists. Take a look at the districts. New York 7, Donald Trump got 19% of the vote. He ran 60 points behind Kamala Harris in that district. Remember, he won the presidential election with 49.8% of the vote. She was 1.5% behind. There's a 60-point margin in the third, a 70-point margin in the 10th, a 77-point margin in the 13th district. Colorado won, where a longtime incumbent got knocked off in the Democratic primary. Donald Trump got an amazing 21% of the vote. So what is happening is in the most blue parts of America, we are seeing the Democratic Socialists win. It's not that's to be expected. The outrageous left is going to win where they are.
10: You're saying these districts are not your people.
12: They're not your voters.
10: They're not normal.
12: They're not representative of the country. One of the key races this fall is going to be in Colorado 8, where a Democratic Socialist won the Democratic nomination for Congress against an incumbent Republican, Gabe Evans, and Donald Trump won that district by 2 points, roughly his national average. That's going to be the real test for the Democratic Socialists. Can they win outside of places where they dominate to the exclusion of everybody else?
10: Yeah, well, in the meantime, they're having a conversation about who are the leading voices, what are the leading policies for their party. We've got former Vice President Harris, FoxNews.com, reporting this week that she's been reaching out not only to Mayor Mamdani, but others in a latest sign that she is shoring up support for a possible 28 bid. Leslie reaching out to Congresswoman Ocasio-Cortez, also reaching out to these pro-Palestinian groups and that uncommitted group that was very anti-Biden because of the way that he handled Israel and Gaza. She's visited South Carolina. She says she's keeping her options open, but she clearly thinks this part of the party, she needs to have on board.
13: Well, she does in a sense, because, you know, I hate to agree with you, Carl, but I would agree with you. This is...
10: Wait, I'm putting it down.
13: The Democratic...
10: Leslie and Carl, same page.
13: The Democratic Socialists are not our party. They're a faction of our party, just like the Tea Party was a faction and still is of the Republican Party. And I want to be clear, when I talk to people out there, especially young voters and especially independent voters, they don't even know what Democratic Socialism means. Mm-hmm. They don't know the difference between Democratic Socialism and communism, for example, and Republicans love the word communism, and they're throwing that around, and we're going to hear it every day a lot on a loop until the midterms. But the bottom line is what they like is the message. They like universal health care. They like free daycare. They like free lunches for their kids at school. They feel the government should help them with health care. They feel the government should help them with education. But to your point about Kamala Harris, we all know she's going to run. We all kind of know who's going to run on both sides, regardless of what they say. But she does need that support. I'm going to get in so much trouble for saying this, and Carl's going to be happy that I'm saying this, but, you know, I don't think she's our strongest candidate. I didn't before, and I don't know. When you say that people were angry with Biden, they were angry with her, too. And that, again, is another faction of our party, you know, with what's happening in the Middle East. Mm-hmm. So, you know, we'll have to see who's going to be out there. I say I want the candidates that's going to win, and again, I'm going to get in trouble for this. America seems to have a problem with my gender. We're not ready for that, maybe. Put out the guys.
10: Okay, well, we'll see what they do. In the meantime, we have these candidates that you talked about in so many of these interesting districts. Washington Post has an opinion piece this here. Democrats are facing their MAGA moment. Good luck. Kind of gets marked to what Leslie was saying about the Tea Party and how these parties can shift based on the internal conflicts that are going on. Washington Post says established Democrats are leery of openly attacking these socialist candidates. It's hard to fight an invasion when the defending forces let them land on the beaches. They're trying to figure out where this fits in their tent.
14: Well, it doesn't matter if they had to figure out if it's going to fit in their tent. They're coming in a tent no matter what. I mean, we've even seen over the course of 4th of July weekend. It's sad and it's unfortunate, but happy 4th of July is the new Merry Christmas, where you have DC liberals saying happy holidays instead. We've seen this throughout just in the cultural expansion of the far left. This is where they are. You even see Hakeem Jeffries putting out tepid endorsement little infographics 4 days after the primary. He doesn't know how to deal with this. The fact that Kamala is going around Schumer, around Hakeem, to talk to the real power brokers of the Democratic Party, Mamdani and AOC, that shows you where the center of gravity really is. They have no leadership, no message, but this really shows they do have energy, and Republicans need to be aware of that very much going into the midterms.
10: Yeah, and for the most part, that specific energy seems to be in House races and that side of the ledger. But we want to put up a couple of polls here we have in Senate races because control of the Senate, Republicans felt good about it a few months ago. It is now up for grabs in many polls. But our polling this week on the Georgia Senate race has John Ossoff up by 13 points. He's the Democrat incumbent. And Maine, where Graham Platner has attracted so much attention for all of his controversies, for all voters, Susan Collins, the current incumbent Republican, is up by 3 points. But when you dig into extremely motivated voters, and turnout is going to be key, he's actually up by 9 points, Steph.
15: Yeah, and I do think that points to the broader situation we're in right now. There is a lot of energy on the Democratic side against Donald Trump. We know that the president tends to be a motivator, even when he's not on the ballot, right? We're seeing a backlash to that. His policies have been unpopular for a long time, and that's why we see some of those polling. I will note, in Maine, that's one of the hardest races to poll, and Senator Susan Collins is often behind at this point in the cycle, and so that's one to watch closely, and we could see, you know, that race shift moving forward. And Georgia also is a situation where Republicans took a very long time time to figure out who they were going to get behind. And I think that only bolstered Ossoff going into this midterm cycle. And he has so much money on his hands. So these are, you know, broader trends where Republicans are fighting against some serious headwinds this cycle. At the same time, these are unique candidates who are bringing in a lot of money in a unique race like Maine, where Senator Susan Collins is the only Republican who has a chance there.
10: Well, you talk about the money. There was a ruling this week from the Supreme Court that lifted kind of the restrictor plates on parties being able to coordinate with their specific candidates. In that ruling, the majority said, we're putting the RNC and DNC on equal footing here. They all have to play by the same rules, but, you know, they can do more coordination. Punchbowl writes this on Friday. The decision issued Tuesday will level the playing field by allowing Republicans to effectively close the gap with Democratic candidates who historically raised more cash than their GOP counterparts. Carl, at last check, the RNC has $125 million cash on hand. The DNC has $15 million. But also $18 million in debt. So how does this level where Democrats, maybe their individual candidates, do better on raising money?
12: Well, this allows the national committees of both parties to basically coordinate with the candidates and get the lowest unit rate for television advertising. So it strengthens the parties. I'm all in favor of strengthening parties. I helped found one of the largest super PACs on the Republican side, American Crossroads Senate Leadership Fund. And we had to, because that was the rules that were set in motion by Citizens United. But it concerns me, because most super PACs are run by and for the consultants. Mm-hmm. And I want parties to be stronger and not independent groups led by consultants, oftentimes double dealing for themselves. We want adults in charge, and the parties tend to have adults in charge. So this election help the Republicans, but in a future election, which the conditions are reversed and Democrats have more money cash on hand, it's going to help them. But on the long haul, it's going to help parties, and that's good for our political system.
10: All right, I want to touch on something nonpartisan that hopefully we all as Americans can agree on, which is the victory of Team USA in World Cup soccer, and just how much this continues to shine a light on the good people in the heart of America who are welcoming all these foreigners. The Federalist says this: awestruck World Cup tourists should remind us what makes America so great. Listening to the heartwarming testimonies of foreign tourists visiting this country is edifying and unifying. It says the fact that these good people are believing what they see and not what they've heard suggests the miracle of America is obvious to just about anyone who takes an honest look, even Americans. I want to get a quick comment from each of you, Steph.
15: I mean, I think what's great about being an American is you can take the good and the bad together and still be proud of the place you live. And I think that this is an important moment, and it's always fun to cheer on your nation's sports teams.
10: Tomorrow night.
14: It's incredible. We have Elsa from Frozen. I have two little kids, it's okay that I know who that is, singing the national anthem. You have the flyovers that occurred over the past couple of days. This is such a great time to be an American. It's so exciting.
10: Yeah. Leslie, final word to you.
13: Living in Los Angeles, I love that they're not just seeing Skid Row and MacArthur Park, the two things media likes to show, because people that came to Los Angeles and most of the liberal cities in our nation found how wonderful our cities are, even when they're led by Democrats, and that it's the people, not necessarily the policies or the administration, that make this country great.
10: And Buc-ee's also makes America great. And Waffle House, too. Guys, thank you so much. Good to see all of you. So the Democratic governor of Maryland, Wes Moore, joins us next, fresh off his speech on patriotism and a lot of speculation about his 2028 plans. And we'll take you all across the country for a look at the sights and sounds of Americans celebrating our 250th birthday.

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7: Welcome back to Fox News Sunday. Happy birthday, America. 250 events were celebrated coast to coast, from small towns to big cities to right here in the nation's capital, which hosted a record-breaking fireworks extravaganza. It was worth the wait caused by Mother Nature. Bangs and booms over the Potomac and National Mall starting just before midnight, with the president teeing up the grand finale.
8: For 2.5 centuries, our American Republic has stood as the crowning achievement of human history. This country is the home of freedom. This is the land of liberty.
7: The president and the determined crowd returning after seeking shelter for hours due to severe storms in the area, including at the USDA building, where patriotic Americans sang the national anthem. Our own Brett Baer talking with one of the greatest generation.
9: Sir, where did you serve?
10: Europe.
9: Where, sir?
10: I'll be tank destroyer gunner in France, in Holland, out of the bone, in Germany.
9: How about that? Can I ask you, sir, how old you are?
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7: Plus, Lieutenant Dan himself, actor and longtime military veteran champion Gary Sinise.
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7: Earlier Saturday, an armada of ships in New York Harbor.
12: What a spectacular day it is to celebrate the nation's 250th birthday. There are ships from 55 different countries here today. Vice President J.D. Vance has just landed aboard the USS Kearsarge amphibious assault ship.
7: The vice president overseeing the International Naval Review.
13: Today, we celebrate 250 years of America, facing the future without fear.
7: And Friday, the president marking the holiday at Mount Rushmore.
8: No other country has done more good for this world than the United States of America.
7: Days after he arrived by train to the opening of the Teddy Roosevelt Presidential Library in North Dakota, escorted by the Rough Riders.
8: We come to the heartland of America to pay tribute to a man who embodied the heart and soul and fight and spirit of our country.
7: Americans celebrating the moment from every corner of the country.
14: We're not only celebrating America, but also the incredible legacy of this USS Nimitz, because after 51 years of service, it is set to retire. Now, I think we have the best place to watch the flyover here.
15: This is the only official America 250 event happening at a military base, so it's really pretty special, because what better way to celebrate America than the men and women who defend it?
8: With us tonight to celebrate this Forward March of Freedom is another Medal of Honor recipient. Colonel Paris Davis, whose courage won eternal glory in Vietnam. And this evening he stands to salute the only flag of its kind, the one that was draped over the casket of President Abraham Lincoln in Independence Hall.
7: Beautiful day. And Maryland Democratic Governor Wes Moore also gave a speech to mark America's 250th birthday on Independence Day from the historic State House in Annapolis, Maryland. And he joins us now live. Governor, good to have you back on the show.
16: It's great to be with you. Thanks, Marshawn.
7: I listened to your speech and I was struck by the fact that you said some of the things, same things we heard from the president, that we've had our mistakes. We do have the framework for correcting the wrongs of this country. He talked about moving forward and working together. You talked about that a lot, too. Where are the places you think you could work together, the two major parties?
16: Well, I think we have to be able to work together on all aspects, because that's what this country is going to require. You know, that the power of this country was that the founding fathers created something that they knew was not a perfect union, but they hoped to be a more perfect union, that every single generation, our responsibility was to make things stronger, to make things better. And I think about, for example, what we're doing in the state of Maryland, where for every single piece of legislation that I've introduced and gotten passed in Maryland, that 97% of them have been passed bipartisan. Democrats and Republicans working together on issues. And so I do think it's important for us to understand that, especially in this moment, that divided we cannot win, but united we cannot lose. And it's important for Americans to remember that.
7: Do you worry about how divided we feel, though? Very tribal. You talked about that, too, that people feel very, very much kind of in their own corners and not even really acknowledging or listening to each other.
16: I do. And you know, and I think about this, the speech that I gave yesterday, where, you know, I said the word patriotic or patriotism over 20 times. Mm-hmm. I said the word service 18 times. I talked about the word sacrifice. Never once did I say the word Democrat. Never once did I say the word Republican. Never once did I say the name Donald Trump. That in this time and in this moment, that we have to understand that the hope and the aspiration of America was powerful. This is the greatest experiment in world history. There was nothing like it before. There's been nothing like it since. But the thing we also have to understand is that for that to continue to be that that aspirational goal, that we need to make sure that everybody feels a vested interest in it and everyone wants to see that measurement of success.
7: Yeah, it's not an autopilot. There's a lot of work to be done. So House Democrat Tom Suozzi, he wrote a piece in the Wall Street Journal and he said he's calling on Democrats to be more vocal about what's right with this country. He said America has been a force for good. America is still a beacon. He said capitalism has helped make America the most innovative and prosperous nation in the world. Now that stands in stark contrast to some within your party who are saying things like, we should be ashamed of America. The government should seize the means of production, that we maybe in some way deserved 9/11. What do you do with those factions of your party?
16: First I say, you know, what the representative was saying is powerful and correct in the idea that making sure that we have an economy that works for everybody is something that is powerful. A lot of the stuff that I'm hearing about the labels and all this kind of stuff, I'm going to be very honest with you, it's a very Washington game, because for people inside of communities that I'm in every single day, people just want candidates that actually working and getting things done. I think about we just had our election on Tuesday, mm-hmm. and we not just won overwhelmingly, but we were able to have a whole slate of candidates, what we call the Leave No One Behind slate in Maryland. That was wildly successful. But if you look at the threads of the candidates who I endorsed, there was no political ideology. There was no partisan behavior. It was just simply saying, who's ready to disrupt the status quo and to be able to address the issues that Marylanders care about most? And so that's the thing I think people genuinely care about. It is an understanding that capitalism has been the most powerful engine mm-hmm. for economic growth and economic development that we have seen. But it's also understanding, but when it becomes corrupted, when you have people, when you have, you know, over 11 million children growing up in poverty, when you have a situation where you have a family that in public office that has made over $2 billion in a year while we're watching unemployment go up, that's the thing about, that's what makes people cynical. That's what makes people skeptical. And that is the thing we do have to address.
7: Yeah, they're definitely very cynical about how members of Congress can come here from either party and, you know, trade stocks and become, you know, go from thousandaires to millionaires, and we can't get stock trading, you know, bans, passed here on Capitol Hill. Really difficult to get things like that.
16: So one of the first executive orders that I signed when I became the governor was an anti-corruption executive order. Mm-hmm. One of the first things I did was put all of my assets in a blind trust, because I said I never want any Marylander to ever be confused about any of the decisions that I'm making and who it's actually going to turn around and benefit. And I signed legislation saying for anyone who ever wants to be governor again in the state of Maryland, you must put all of your assets in a blind trust. We have banned prediction markets trading for all state employees because you cannot use inside information. And it is absurd that Congress can now turn around and take a vote and then turn around and then make a stock trade on it right after. And it's the same way that I do think it is absurd that we have a president who has made over 3,600 stock trades in a quarter.
7: But again,
16: we have to be able to address this on both sides.
7: His is also in a blind trust where he's not making calls. He's not, you know, calling up and saying, you know, buy this and sell that. So you've done this. You give him credit for that as well. He says he doesn't make those financial decisions.
16: Well, I think really being able to make sure that we have real blind trust structures that are transparent in that way, that we also know that it's not turning around and benefiting family members. It's not turning around and benefiting, you know, close confidants, that we're not using the pardon power for things that are turning around and benefiting you. I do have very real issues with some of the decisions that have been made when it comes to pardons, where we've watched people that the president has pardoned that have turned around and invested in his children's businesses. I do have an issue with some of the ways that we've now seen how, if you look at cryptocurrency, the president of the United States has made more money on crypto than crypto companies in the past year. Like, there is something fundamentally wrong that has to be fixed with both the executive and the legislative branch when it comes to profit.
7: And as you know, there are a lot of folks who have big problems with a number of the pardons that President Biden handled out and how they benefited his family as well. I want to talk about this, though, because you talk about capitalism, the good that can come from it, but how we do have to have guardrails and watch things. The days after the primaries in New York, a lot of establishment Democrats here in D.C. were all telling me the same thing. This is a one-off. It's not. These are not our party. They don't speak for us. But now we have a result in Colorado this week where a longtime House Democrat was knocked off. She was very progressive, but somebody now to her left, she was knocked off. The Federalist says this: the string of socialist victories across the country shows that the ideas many thought were once confined to the fringe of the Democrat Party are no longer fringe. Rather than rejecting candidates who openly embrace socialist and communist ideas, Democrat voters and party members are elevating them. So we're talking about people who want to ban borders, who want to get rid of the Electoral College, who some of them want to abolish jails. I mean, are those ideas that fit within your party?
16: No, I tell you, when I first ran for office, and I know we spoke about it before, you know, I had never run for political office before in my life when I ran for governor. I was not the choice of a Democratic Party. In fact, there was millions of dollars put against me when I first decided to run.
7: But I don't think you advocated for any of those ideas.
16: No, in fact, when I came on board and people said, well, where do you stand when it comes to addressing violence? Are you going to be pro-police? Are you going to be pro-community? And I said, you know what? I'm not choosing. That's what I'm going to do. We made the largest investments in local law enforcement in our state's history. And I also invested in things like community violence interrupters.
7: But you have people who don't want to do that. They want to do the opposite. They want to defund those things. Did they have a place in your party?
16: Well, I can tell you what I did. And what the results have been is that Maryland now has the fastest drop in violent crime amongst anywhere that we've seen in the United States. That the violent crime rate since I become the governor is down nearly 60% inside of the state of Maryland.
7: But do you think the policy of these people would be helpful in that way? Or would they work counter to the things that you're doing?
16: I mean, the thing I always think about is what's the results that the people are going to see? And honestly, that's what I think people actually care about. You know, most people are not paying attention to the parlor game about wing of party or name or all the kind of stuff. They like, who's going to bring results? And if you look at what we've been able to do inside of Maryland by actually working with local law enforcement and working with community groups, that we've now seen how Baltimore City, the last time the homicide rate was this low in Baltimore City, I wasn't born yet. And we've done that in 3 years because we're not giving into the labels, we're not giving into the ideologies, we're not giving into party bosses. We're actually just going to do what makes sense for people.
7: So there's room, you would say, for those people in your party. They belong within the Democrat Party.
16: I think the thing that I focus on is what's the results that I'm providing for my people. I do not prescribe to an ideology. I do not prescribe to a wing. And frankly,
7: but
16: I don't
7: okay
16: answer
7: with
16: party
7: the,
16: bosses.
7: With some people who do have these ideologies, some of them anti-Semitic in nature?
16: No, of course I'm not okay with anti-Semitic. I mean, I think about what we do in the state of Maryland, where, you know, I've been very clear that hate is not going to find a home inside of our state. We've made record investments in terms of protecting homes of worship. We've also made record investments in making sure that for our imams, our rabbis, our ministers, that everyone is going to have a seat at the table and that people are going to be protected inside of our state.
7: All right,
16: 2028? Are you asking about for me 2028?
7: Yeah.
16: I have a re-election in November,
7: but
16: which I'm very focused on. No, I mean, I am very focused on November, and also I'm focusing on November because I know what's happening to my state right
7: okay
16: now. We are watching a state that has had over 31,000 people fired by this federal government
7: okay
16: in the press of the year.
7: Well, let us know if a presidential run is what you think will make the difference. Always good to see you, Governor.
16: It's great to see you, Jen. Thank you.
7: Okay, American innovation led by our space program. More on that next.

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11: Shannon, thank you for having me. 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Honored to have that.

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2: And watching, helping, and all aspects of these great evolutions that take place.
3: Well, it's a fantastic thing to watch. You know, NASA talking about the 250 said this. America has pushed the boundaries of what's possible from the earliest days of exploration to the first steps on the moon and the missions shaping our future. NASA represents the spirit of discovery that defines our nation. Give us a little context for how our space programs have really shaped this country and how that has in turn shaped the world because of our ingenuity.
2: Well, just briefly, a little history lesson. We declared our independence in 1776. We went out and won our freedom on the battlefield and signed the Constitution 11 years later. Only 116 years after that, Orville and Wilbur Wright took to the air. 58 years after that, Alan Shepard breached the atmosphere into space. And 8 years after that, Aldrin and Armstrong were boots on the moon. And now we are 26 years straight of human presence in space. And the future is bright. It's an amazing history lesson just looking back at our space program alone and what we will do in the hereafter. Oh, my. The sky's the limit.
3: Yeah, let's talk about it because Artemis and some of the Artemis astronauts were on stage with the president last night, him recognizing the bravery in these missions of NASA. The lunar landing is scheduled for 2028. Why is it important we go back and do we make that deadline, do you think?
2: Well, let's start with the deadline. 2028 is going to be very, very difficult. The architecture that we have that we're employing to get to the moon is robust. It's very challenging. It is not completely just taking the engineering of going to the moon like we did in the 60s. We're taking from other capabilities and building this plan. So that makes it a little bit more challenging. So I'm not sure that we're going to make it by 2028. Again, high goals. That's what we said. But actually getting there this time will be very difficult. But why is it important? Just like we said historically, we saw the importance historically of maintaining preeminence in the airspace over the battlefield into the low Earth orbit, maintaining the direction and focus of leading the way there, and cislunar here between the moon and the moon itself. Oh my. I mean, this is the future. We don't know what's going to be important, but it's going to be vitally important that we lead the way going forward.
3: We will, and thanks to folks like you who knows what it's like to have a mission that goes differently than you planned. Butch Wilmore, happy independence to you. Great to see you, my friend.
2: Thank you, Shannon.
3: All right, check this out. A look at New York City's tribute to America's 250th birthday. A special appearance by the Times Square Ball, which, by the way, has never dropped on any other day than New Year's Eve, except for yesterday. Historian Victor Davis Hanson joins us next to talk about what's right with America.

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3: As anyone would on a milestone birthday, we want to reflect on the state of the nation. I checked in with an American historian, Hoover Institution Senior Fellow Victor Davis Hanson, to get his report card. I wanted to pick your brain a bit as a historian as we mark 250 years. How do you think we're doing as a country?
4: I think we're doing pretty well. Our Constitution has been under a stress test lately, but it's durable. It's the oldest constitutional republic in the world right now. And as a historian, I always look at the historical barometers of a healthy society, and they're pretty fundamental. Fuel, we're the biggest producer of oil and gas in the history of civilization. Food, we're the largest food producer, contrast to China that imports 30% of its food, 11 million barrels of oil a day. Our military, the recruitment's up. We're starting to stress quantity and different types of procurement and weaponry. It's at its zenith, I think. It's very good. Our fertility rate, Shannon, has gone back up to about 1.71. It's not where it should at the millennium. That's a good barometer. I think most of our worries are about unity. I think there's a little recrudescence of tribalism where people are identifying by their ethnic, racial, religious, sexual orientation, identity as essential rather than incidental to being an American. And we have the most immigrants we've ever had that were non-native born, 53 million, 16% of the population. We know the melting pot works, it has in the past, but with this new types of large numbers, percentage and actual numbers, we need to get back to the melting pot and kind of drop this salad bowl flirtation. So kind of worried about that. Yeah. But otherwise, I think we're in good shape.
3: Well, that's good, coming from you, to hear the positive outlook. I want to talk through those who aren't so sure. We've got brand new Fox News polling. It says this: how well is democracy working in the U.S. today? Extremely or very well, 39%, but 60% say they don't think it's working very well or not at all. What do you say to those who feel like, okay, we've got some negatives here, and for some in our polling, those outweigh the positive?
4: Yeah, I think a lot of it, and I'll be blunt with you, I think a lot of it is the 40 to 45% who are college educated. I spent 50 years of my life in the university, but I must tell you that it's no longer empirical and inductive reasoning anymore. It's more indoctrination, especially in the social science and humanities. So what basically, and these are the people who train our K through 12 young people. So from K through 12 to the BA for about almost half the country, they're getting drummed into them that we're a racist, sexist country that was bad at the beginning, that got worse during our maturity, and is it awful now? And so we've really got to address that and reintroduce civic education and basic history. We don't teach history. History is now melodrama about the sins of the past rather than tragedy, where certain things happen in the world and we try to overcome them. And then the final thing is, it's always absolute, especially with the left. They never say compared to what. You know, it's very strange to have 50 million people and half of them come in here from, I'll be frank, failed states, and yet they're very critical of the state or nation or culture that either they or their parents chose to embrace and come here, and yet they're so critical, and yet we never say to them, well, why did you come? I think people have to be more explicit in their love of the country and to appreciate how different it is and how exceptional it is compared to the alternatives. And we don't ask that of anybody anymore. Mm-hmm. But we need to cross-examine a lot of people who just have this boilerplate negativity.
3: Well, I will say that one of the bright spots in our polling shows is the majority of people do believe our best days as a country are still ahead of us. And from that, I take some optimism as well. Professor, thank you for your time. Always good to see you.
4: Thank you for having me.
3: That's it for today. Have a wonderful Independence Day weekend. Happy birthday, America. We'll see you next Fox News Sunday.

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1: He mixed patriotism with politics. I'm Carmen Roberts, Fox News.
2: No people have done more good, shown more courage, made more progress, righted more injustice, or achieved more greatness than you, the American people.
1: At America's 250th birthday celebration in the nation's capital last night, President Trump praised the nation as the crowning achievement of human history.
2: The most extraordinary, most exceptional, most incredible nation ever to exist on the face of the earth.
1: And in a storm-delayed speech, he honored veterans, including several from World War II and one from the being the first black officers to lead a special forces team in combat in Vietnam. But he also used the speech to take aim at political opponents. He said we're pushing communistic ideas and again insisted Congress must pass the Save America Act voting bill. And Speaker Mike Johnson explains why the House did not try to pass that bill earlier, telling Fox News.
3: I just decided it was best to send everybody home to go celebrate July 4th in their districts. We'll come back, gather everybody together.
1: And Democrats argue the law would make voting harder, not safer, noting, for instance, that 150 million Americans don't have a passport and millions of married women change their names and their birth certificates don't match anymore. A very dangerous typhoon puts people on Guam and the Northern Mariana Islands on high alert. Super Typhoon Bavi is bearing down on the islands with winds approaching 175 miles an hour. That is equivalent to a Category 5 hurricane. The National Weather Service is warning of catastrophic wind damage, life-threatening storm surge, and dangerous surf as residents board up homes and businesses. And the U.S. territories are home to about 210,000 people, several key American military bases as well. 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
7: All right, thanks, Scott Shannon. 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Toll free, it is 800-941-SEAN. If you want to be a part of the program, we have a lot of news regarding Supreme Court decisions that have come down today. Some I like, some I don't like. Greg Jarrett, Fox News legal analyst and New York Times bestselling author, will join us in a minute. Court allowing Trump to fire the FTC commissioner overturns major restraint on presidential power. A lot of people looking at that as a huge win. Others not happy about the court preventing the president from firing the Fed chair governor. And justices uphold the state law allowing for late arriving mail-in ballots. Not sure why people get an extension. And you know, when it comes to getting their ballots in on time, there should be a set date. That date should be Election Day. And if everybody's required to have it in by that date, I don't think that is too onerous. Let's go to some analysis, then we'll get to Greg. Here's John Yoo explaining how the Supreme Court ruling in this one particular case, its most important ruling, he declares, in 91 years. Here's what he said.
8: The FTC case, Slaughter, is the culmination of a campaign by presidents going back to Ronald Reagan, all the way through, all the presidents, all the way through to Trump, aided by really the Roberts Court, has been on this for 20 years now, to try to end the practice of Congress of creating these independent powers within the executive branch, which are not under the control of the president. This decision is perhaps the most important decision about the operation of the government since 1935, as you said, Bill. That case is called Humphrey's Executor. No longer will there be an FTC, SCC, FCC. All those agencies were designed by Congress to be outside the president's control. And the court says clearly that is inconsistent with the vesting by the founders of the executive power only in the president. They're all going to be directly under the control of the president now. Huh. So it almost doesn't matter whether they're in the Treasury Department or in the State Department, because the president now can, right, give them orders and fire them if they don't obey.
7: All right, let's get Greg Jarrett's reaction to all of this. Greg, I tend to agree with John Yoo on this and his analysis. This is the Slaughter case where the dismissal of two Democratic commissioners from the FTC by President Trump, and finding that their removal conflicted with statutory requirements. What is your take?
9: Well, John Yoo's right. Finally, after 91 years, the president gets to regain control of the out-of-control alphabet soup of federal agencies that mushroomed during the 20th century, the so-called administrative state that has behaved, and you and I have talked about it, Sean, as a fourth branch of government, unelected people, totally unaccountable to anyone, who wield enormous power. And today, Chief Justice John Roberts said, that's enough. And he restored common sense by saying, look, these agency officials who exercise executive power are accountable to the chief executive, the president. And executive power rests solely on the president and nobody else. So he can fire them at will, because removal is a necessary component of presidential control. And the court said, by the way, Congress cannot restrict the president's control over these agency officers. So, you know, in doing this, the Supreme Court reversed itself. As John Yoo pointed out, the Humphreys executor decision, a horrible decision in 1935 by a different Supreme Court, obviously, that prevented presidents from firing officials at these regulatory agencies. That was a wrongheaded decision. And now, finally, it is dead and buried.
7: What did you make of the Supreme Court ruling today on counting mail-in ballots after Election Day? Jonathan Turley, our colleague, he described this as a significant loss for Republicans. It makes no sense to me, with maybe the exception of the military, if they need extra time because of the pace at which mail-in ballots can be sent from overseas, maybe with that exception. But he viewed this as a little bit more significant than I did. What is your take?
9: Well, I think this was the Supreme Court saying to the people across the street in Congress, if you really want to, you know, bring in these mail-in ballots and contain them, pass the Save America Act, which has a provision on that. This ruling wasn't about ideology. It was a specific reading of existing federal law. And the court said that the federal statute specifies when voters must vote, but it says nothing at all about when mail-in ballots must be received. And the court said it's up to Congress to pass a law, i.e. Save America Act, if it wants ballots to be received by Election Day. But until then, states have the power to manage ballot counting, which is what Mississippi did in this particular case. But this is consistent with the Constitution, which grants Congress the power to regulate federal elections, but it gives states the authority to administer elections, and that includes vote counting. However, the court said the Constitution does give Congress the power to override or modify those state rules, such as Mississippi and California and elsewhere. But until that happens, you're going to have these nightmare scenarios such as California where you don't know the results for many days or weeks, and that only fuels distrust in the integrity of elections. I see this as the Supreme Court sort of lighting a fire under Congress that if you really want to fix elections, pass a law.
7: You know, they often go back and pretty much advise Congress to do such without such explicit language as you're using. I think the case that is going to matter the most is the issue of birthright citizenship. Over the years, we've used the term anchor babies. People come from other countries. They give birth to a child in the U.S. and automatically they are a U.S. citizen. Now, you've heard oral arguments. You've heard, different analysis of it. What's your take?
9: Well, I wrote a column immediately after the president issued his executive order when he took office on birthright citizenship. And I argued that he had a valid argument because I went back to, and you can read it online, take some time to find it, but you'll find it. The debate that took place between the sponsors and the authors of that particular provision of the 14th Amendment. And it was abundantly clear to me from the words they spoke on the floor of the U.S. Senate that they did not intend for this to include, children or anybody who's not a legal resident. I was disappointed as I listened to the oral argument that wasn't emphasized enough. Now, that doesn't mean that the Supremes themselves aren't looking at that in context. But, I think the odds are that the president's going to lose on birthright citizenship. If he does, I think it's a wrong decision. It would be up to Congress to fix it. It's astonishing to me that, you know, you hear Chuck Schumer say over and over again, oh, it's Jim Crow 2.0. He apparently doesn't realize it was Democrats that created the Jim Crow laws, which were hideous and awful. And this has nothing to do about disenfranchising African-American voters. If you look at the polling data, they're among the highest, 78% or something like that, want valid voter ID. And it's silly to argue in this day and age that, you know, these people don't have ID. You have to have an ID to do anything, to pick up medicine, to travel, to go anywhere, you know, even to attend Democrat rallies, you got to have an ID. So, you know, I think they want to cheat, and they're creating the conditions to do so.
7: All right, quick break. More with our legal analysis of all the Supreme Court rulings that have come down today. More with Greg Jarrett on the other side. Mark Halperin will analyze a lot of how the Democratic Party is now shifted so solidly left. All right, we're getting ready. We're going to celebrate our 250th anniversary, this milestone. Also a great time to reflect on an enduring relationship between the U.S. and Israel. Yes, our greatest ally, the most reliable ally. Let's go back to the words of President John F. Kennedy. He once said, Israel was not created in order to disappear. Israel will endure and flourish. And those words captured the spirit of a young democracy threatened and determined to survive in spite of being surrounded by so many enemies. Whatever you can do during their time of need as they fight for their survival, please go to their website. They'll give you a free USA Israel flag pin when you go online and hopefully can donate generously. 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

0: Moments with Greg Jarrett as he analyzes the Supreme Court rulings that have been released today. Overall, as you look at the decisions now that are coming down kind of fast and furious here, and whether it's the Slaughter case or Watson versus the RNC or the Trump versus Cook case or any of the cases that we're getting with decisions on, and as we await the final decisions, what is your take on the makeup of the court? Because when people ask me, I really can't give them a straight answer. I don't have any clue what the judicial philosophy of Amy Coney Barrett is. At times, I don't have any clue what it might be for, you know, Chief Justice John Roberts. I don't know if you have the same questions I do, but I find some of their decisions contradictory and just odd to me.
1: Well, Amy Coney Barrett tends to do whatever John Roberts does. You'll notice that in the opinions. She mimics his point of view. But for those who say that this is a one-sided court in the bag for President Trump, decisions that we saw today belie that argument. Yes, Trump has won some significant cases, but he's lost a bunch. The tariffs, for example, an important case. He didn't win that one. Birthright citizenship will come out tomorrow. I don't think he's going to win that one. I may be surprised. And then, of course, as you point out today, two cases in which Trump / Republicans did not win. The Lisa Cook case, Federal Reserve, where the president had fired her. The court said not.
0: Why do you think they bifurcated that out compared to other agencies, which gave the president an enormous amount of power? And in that case, I'm talking about the Slaughter case.
1: Yeah. So on the one hand, in the Slaughter case, the president has broad authority to fire anyone at federal regulatory agencies, but Chief Justice Roberts created an exception for the central bank, the Fed. Why? Because in creating the Fed, Congress structured it to operate independently because it recognized that monetary policy is meant to be protected from political pressure. Understand the court did not say the Fed governor can never be fired, only that removal has to meet the statutory requirements contained in that law. It's a nuanced ruling, which is why the Chief Justice authored both the Slaughter case and the Lisa Cook case so that he himself could draw the distinction.
0: Net, would you say that this was a good day for Republicans and the president, or a split decision?
1: Oh, I'd call it a split decision. Republicans didn't win everything. But the Slaughter case is a huge decision because, as John, you pointed out, and you and I agree, this out-of-control administrative state, this fourth branch of government, has been wielding too much, enormous power since the Humphreys decision by the Supreme Court in 1935. And every single president has complained about it and been angry about it. But it took President Donald Trump to actually bring the challenge and take it all the way to the U.S. Supreme Court and get a bad decision rectified. You know, the Supreme Court has gotten a lot of decisions wrong over 50 some odd years, and they've reversed themselves and overturned themselves more than 100 times. And you can add today's decision to that long list.
0: Well, it's amazing. These decisions come out one after another today, and Greg Jarrett actually finds the time to read them all and help inform all of us. That's what makes you great at what you do. Greg Jarrett, appreciate your time, sir. Thank you, as always. All right, my friend, 800-941-SEAN is our number.
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4: Fox News. I'm Deborah Valentine. The six-day funeral for Iran's late supreme leader killed by U.S. and Israeli airstrikes started Saturday. Fox's Trey Yanks reports from Tel Aviv, Israel.
5: The funeral for Iran's late supreme leader, the Ayatollah Khamenei, has been a large display of Iranian propaganda as delegations from around the world traveled to Tehran. The funeral will continue until July 9th with millions of Iranians participating.
4: There have been calls for President Trump's death during the funeral as revenge for the killing of the supreme leader. Paul Pelosi, the husband of former House Speaker Nancy Pelosi, allegedly involved in a hit and run. Fox's Alicia Acuna.
6: The sheriff said, quote, during the investigation, Pelosi admitted to hitting something, but said he didn't know what he had hit, so he kept driving.
4: No charges have yet been filed. 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
0: All right, 25 now till the top of the hour. 800-941-SEAN, our number if you want to be a part of the program. I just wanted to do a check-in. There's a guy I'm going to introduce you to in a second. His name is Brian Stern, and he's the Grey Bull Rescue Chairman and Founder. And we saw what happened. He's a veteran of more than 800 rescue evacuation missions worldwide. And Brian has helped save in the course of his life. This is his passion. This is really what he was born to do, if you ask me. He has saved more than 8,700 lives and served as a first responder, even during the 9/11 attacks. And anyway, he's bringing his expertise in terms of, you know, a lot of the devastation that happened in Venezuela. There's a lot of outrage growing after a video surfaced appearing to show the regime's interior minister preventing members of a U.S. rescue delegation from actually assisting the people that desperately needed help, which makes no sense at all. Secretary of State Marco Rubio weighed in on this. Let's play it.
2: We're already deploying search and rescue teams from Fairfax County, Virginia, and Los Angeles. There'll be some others we'll add. That's their most immediate need right now is search and rescue efforts. They have a bunch of collapsed buildings, and so they'll need a lot of help in terms of digging through that. The airport there is badly damaged, so we'll have to rely on the Department of War to deploy assets there. And then we're also helping them with some overhead imagery, especially in coastal areas where they don't have full visibility over what the damage has been and what the impact has been. Those are the acute, like short-term needs over the next 48 to 72 hours, because in search and rescue, you're trying to get to people while you can still save their lives. They're buried under rubble. And other countries are responding as well. The Qataris have already offered assistance, as we spoke to them earlier today as well. El Salvador has stepped up, and multiple countries around the region, including Chile and others, have reached out to us to communicate and get that happening. As we move forward with that response, with the sort of the short-term phase of response recovery, the second phase, of course, will be identifying their more longer-term and acute needs. What are the things over the long-term they're going to need help with? We'll have a better assessment of that after the next 48 hours when we're on the ground, and as the Venezuelan authorities get more visibility as to the level of damage in terms of housing. Where do you put all these people that don't have anywhere to go live? What we can do to help restore or help them restore their communications, their internet, their telecom, and so forth.
0: One of the things that defines the people of this great country, and there are so many things that define its greatness, is whether it's fellow Americans in need, whether it's a tsunami, you know, somewhere around the world somewhere, whether there's any other natural disaster, the ability of the American people, the generosity of the American people to rise to the occasion and provide the food and the water and the medicine and the supplies and the, you know, the equipment that are needed to help people out in their worst moments is beyond inspiring. And I think there's no better, more generous country than ours. That's why it's hard to understand why some Democrats don't take pride in their country. Anyway, here to give us an update on it is Brian Stern. He's with Grey Bull Rescue. He's the chairman and founder, and he is staged and ready in the Caribbean to help in these missions following these catastrophic earthquakes, and he is bringing us an update today. Brian, thanks for being on the ground. I think it's a pretty impressive record that you've helped save more than 8,700 lives in your life, but clearly that's your calling, and you're great at it. How do things stand now?
3: Thanks for having us, Sean. Things are complicated. The video that you were just referencing, where you see Diosdado Cabello kind of adversarial with a search and rescue team from America, it's fascinating because he's literally that same guy, Diosdado Cabello, is on the same exact indictment as Nicolas Maduro. And there remains a Rewards for Justice bounty on his head still to this very day. So I bring that up just to showcase the complexity of this whole mess. Venezuela is a complicated place. It's always been a complicated place. The largest concentration of Hezbollah outside of Lebanon is in Venezuela. And you're seeing, you know, American search and rescue teams co-located with people who have literally part of the Rewards for Justice program. And
0: all right, but the report is is, and there's video to back this up, that has surfaced appearing to show that the Interior Minister preventing members of a U.S. rescue delegation from actually assisting the people in Venezuela. What's that all about?
3: Well, this is the challenge, right? The Minister of Interior, Diosdado Cabello, is the guy in the video. We have a warrant out for his arrest as we speak. This is not a good guy. So it is not surprising that a bad guy is getting in the way of doing good things. That's what bad guys do. So, you know, the people are suffering. The people have been suffering for quite some time. Just because there was a big earthquake does not mean that the bad guys found Jesus. That's not what that means. Here on the ground, a lot of things have been frustrated. Relief efforts, humanitarian aid, search and rescue teams, as you see in the video, all kinds of things, permitting for aircraft, all kinds of things, are frustrated by the current government of Venezuela. And when Delcy Rodriguez, the current president of Venezuela, her stepfather is Elias Ramirez, also known as Carlos the Jackal. That's her stepdad, the godfather of international terrorism. So,
0: well, if we have an indictment for this guy, why don't we just arrest him, get him out of the way, and then the relief efforts can continue?
3: The guy in the American in the video looked more like a law enforcement officer than a fireman to me. I think he maybe should have, done some habeas corpus on Diosdado Cabello and use that to pay for humanitarian aid and search and rescue teams to come in. I don't think that's the worst idea in the world either.
0: Let me ask you this. Are you able to get to the people in need? Because time is usually of the essence after an event like this.
3: Right now, we are absolutely in recovery phase. It hasn't been called yet, but the search and rescue part, the idea of finding people who are alive, is now we're talking about divine intervention and miracles. If somebody is found alive, it's at that level. Miracles do happen, of course, but it would be anomalous. It's 1,000 degrees outside. It's very hot. Air purity is a problem. Oxygen availability in a collapsed and confined space is at a premium, plus injuries, plus heat, plus the rest. The likelihood of finding someone alive at this moment is very, very, very, very, very, very low. Therefore, this is pivoting to recovery. This is pivoting to search and recovery, and also humanitarian aid. There's lots of people in Venezuela that were already displaced because of conflict and all the rest. This earthquake did not make that situation any better.
0: Brian, we appreciate all you're doing. Please update us. If there's anything we can do to help you or any message we can send on to the administration, we'll be glad to help any way we can. Godspeed. Keep up the great work. And it's phenomenal what you're doing. And I have every belief that, you know, that relief will get there eventually. It's too bad that you have to fight through this, you know, insanity right now.
3: The big thing we need, Sean, right now, GrableRescue.org. 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

0: right, back to our busy phones. It's toll-free this Monday, 800-941-SHAWN. Joe in my free state of Florida. Joe, how are you? Glad you called.
1: Doing great. How are you, Sean?
0: I'm good, sir. What's happening?
1: I'm actually right up the road from you on Amelia Island, the only place nice in South Florida there. Hey, wanted to talk to you a little bit about Democratic Socialists in regards to, are they just a little bit ahead of their time? Believe me, I don't agree with their ideology on a lot of the things, but with AI and us having to go to universal basic income, or as Elon Musk would like to say, a high income, I'm looking at, you know, something like 3.5 million telecom jobs, just call center jobs alone, being replaced by AI. Now, if we go to a basic income, universal basic income,

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1: 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Greater than 50 gigabytes may slow when network is busy. See terms.
2: Yeah, there will be some job displacement, but there will be many, many other jobs that are created. I am trying to encourage everyone that listens to this program, and if you have children or grandchildren, you know, make sure that they are well versed in artificial intelligence and they develop the knowledge, the expertise and the skills that are necessary, because it is the future. It's not like it is now. There's not a day that goes by I don't use Grok, not a single day of my life. And I look everything up on Grok, everything. And you can get information at your fingertips. You can speak into it. And, you know, what's interesting, there are now schools that are developing, you know, entirely new curriculums. And what they're doing is they'll go through the basics, reading, writing, math, science, for like 2 or 3 hours a day based on what a student's grade level happens to be at any given moment. And then they spend the rest of the day on computers, learning AI, learning all aspects of AI, also finding their individual interest within it. And I'm telling you, that's going to be the next generation of millionaires, billionaires, and very wealthy people in this country. If people put their head in the sand, and I don't care how old you are, I've always been a big believer in lifelong learning. If you think that, I don't need to learn it, you do. And not only are you going to learn it, you're going to have fun doing it. There's a lot of fun stuff you can experiment with. You know, and I personally like Grok, but get whatever one you want. It doesn't really matter. But to understand the power of this tool and the impact it's having currently and will have in the future, it's critical for everybody to understand this. Very, very important.
3: I agree.
2: All right, Joe. Appreciate it, man. Lance is in New Jersey. What's up, Lance? How are you? Glad you called, sir. Happy Monday.
3: Happy Monday to you. And, thank you very much for what you do, and all the prayers and hopes to the people and the country of Venezuela. And I do hope our rescue effort gets there with a little bit more expediency, even though things are geared towards the Middle East. I don't know if you remember about a year ago that AI had the some people had generated the picture of the Statue of Liberty a year ago with a burqa on it. And I thought it was like comical, or, you know, for foreboding or foreshadowing what could possibly happen. And lo and behold, now you have the mayor, and Mamdani is a product of generation and a half of being planted and allowing to grow and evolve. And with, like you said, the media pushing itself and pushing that ideology. I can't wait to see a makeup of how people have lost their ability to be jingoist or jingoism.
2: I contend that if you want to work hard, and I mean really hard, and you are dedicated to whatever profession you choose, I don't think you can fail in America unless you have some type of disability that would prevent you from achieving that goal. I don't think you can fail. One of the most interesting things about the World Cup to me, and I'm not a big soccer fan, is the reaction of people from around the world and how stunned they are at how great America is, because I think they have had a false perception of us, probably generated in part by government officials that are pushing and indoctrinating them into socialism. I've got to run. Appreciate the call. Here it is. We're headed towards America's 250. Want to do something meaningful, will have a lasting impact this Independence Day. When is the last time you read the Declaration of Independence, start to finish? Now, we have partnered with our friends at Americans for Prosperity. They have launched the Declaration Project. It is a nationwide effort to help Americans rediscover the principles that have made this country exceptional, principles like dignity and freedom

0: opportunity and self-governance. 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These truths are not just museum pieces. They are the foundation of American liberty. So as the 4th of July now approaches, I hope you'll take time and read the Declaration aloud with your family, your friends, and then maybe you can talk about what those words mean to you and what it means to other family members. 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
0: 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And stay tuned for more right after the latest news. All right, inflation fears are back as the Treasury yields now hit their highest levels in nearly 20 years. What does that mean for your money? 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And that means heroes like U.S. Army Sergeant William Bernard McKenna. Now, motivated by the tragedy of 9/11, he enlisted. He served two tours of duty in Iraq, where he was exposed daily to toxic chemicals from those burn pits. Now, less than a year after returning from his final tour, he lost his life to T-cell lymphoma. He left behind his devoted wife, Dina, their two daughters. Now, his wife, Dina, continues to fight tirelessly for veterans exposed to burn pits. Now, the Tunnel to Towers Foundation honored William's memory and his family's sacrifice. They paid off their mortgage. 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
2: OJ's long funeral. I'm Deborah Valentine, Fox News. Hundreds of thousands of people gathering in Iran for the funeral of the late Supreme Leader killed by U.S. and Israeli airstrikes. Fox's Trey Yanks reports from Tel Aviv, Israel.
3: In his address to the nation overnight, President Trump spoke about the U.S. military and the work of U.S. forces during Operation Epic Fury. The president's remarks come as indirect talks between the United States and Iran move forward. The ceasefire between the two countries does remain in place, as regional leaders have expressed the importance of continuing the Memorandum of Understanding. Despite the diplomatic progress, the funeral for Iran's late supreme leader, the Ayatollah Khamenei, has been a large display of Iranian propaganda as delegations from around the world traveled to Tehran. The funeral will continue until July 9th with millions of Iranians participating.
2: Several people attending the funeral called for President Trump's death as revenge for the killing of the supreme leader. President Trump is set to attend the NATO summit in Turkey this week as he continues to criticize the alliance for not helping the U.S. secure the Strait of Hormuz during the Iran conflict. British ambassador to the U.S. Christian Turner on Fox's The Sunday Briefing says NATO helped the U.S. in other ways.
4: Over 4,000 American sorties flown from European bases in support of Operation Epic Fury. On the second night of the conflict, my country agreed for the use of its bases for overflights and for bombing runs.
2: European leaders have stressed that NATO is a defensive alliance and that the U.S. and Israel did not consult any of them before starting the conflict. At the World Cup today, the round of 16 continues. It's Brazil versus Norway at the New York, New Jersey Stadium at 4 p.m. Eastern Time. Meanwhile, U.S. forward Folarin Balogun's one-game ban is suspended by FIFA, making him eligible to play on Monday. 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
4: 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Coming up next, our final news roundup and information overload hour.
6: All right, news roundup and information overload hour. Here's our toll-free telephone number if you want to be a part of the program. It is 800-941-SEAN if you want to join us. I have been making the case on this program, on my TV show, that these are uncharted waters in terms of a midterm election year. Usually, historically, trends show that the party in power, in other words, the party that has the White House, more often than not, there have been a few exceptions, will lose seats in the House and usually the Senate as well. And it usually is a better off year, election year for the party out of power. I'm arguing that all bets are off and these are uncharted waters, because the Democratic Party that once existed, that we once talked about and spoke about for decades, no longer exists as it once was. For a Democratic Party to adopt, and we've gone over, you know, Graham Platner's record, you know, ad nauseum, I won't repeat it all here. And the more interesting part of it is that so-called leaders of the Democratic Party will not condemn Graham Platner. If anything, they have embraced him. You've got a guy, El Sayed, running for the Senate in Michigan, that is out there campaigning with a guy by the name of Hassan Piker, who said that America deserved 9/11. Then you got Sixgender Tallarico and God is non-binary and all these other bizarre comments about putting a welcome mat on the border with Texas and having open borders, and he wants to run a meatless campaign down there and wants to fight for the rights of transgender men to have access to abortion. Other comments about Jesus have really raised a lot of people's eyebrows there. So if you look at this party, now you add to this what happened last week, and you've got all these Mamdani-backed radicals, democratic socialists, I would argue communist, but let's not, you know, split hairs here. People that don't want police at all, like this woman Avila, or supporting, you know, the Block the Bombs Act to halt any U.S. defense of Israel. It's become, you know, the squad, the anti-Israel crowd has gotten louder and louder and louder. This is a woman that participated in a pro-Palestinian rally in Times Square, New York, on the day after October 7th, 2023. Now, you got all the other candidates, and their radicalism is just as bad. But then you've got, like, where is the rest of the Democratic Party that used to be more reasonable, more moderate? And but for the exception of John Fetterman, I can't think of one Democrat that has the moral courage to stand up against what is a full-on takeover of a party that used to be far more moderate. And I thought they were always kind of extreme anyway. But there's a Politico report today that the Democratic Socialists are now planning to topple Chuck Schumer. I think that's just, you know, that's going to be the canary in the coal mine for them. But, you know, their silence is deafening. Jeffries has a socialism dilemma. New York victory is exposing the Democratic Party. You know, Van Jones has just hit the panic button, warning that the roof is collapsing on the Democratic Party. He says this is a new era of Democratic Party politics. And then you look at, you know, other things like polls that have just recently come out. America's pride in the U.S. and democracy is dropping dramatically, especially among Democrats. It's stayed relatively the same among Republicans. Anyway, here to analyze or help us analyze all of this, we welcome back to the program our friend Mark Halpern. He's the editor-in-chief of Two Way. Do you agree with me that these are uncharted waters? We've never seen a midterm election, you know, unfolding like this before?
7: Sean, good afternoon, good evening, good day. I agree with about 98% of what you said. I'll say we're not waiting for the canary in the coal mine. The canary has passed away and has been long buried. We've already seen in this New York race just a watershed moment, not just for the Democrats, but for the country. I've been trying to think of what would be the equivalent laundry list of right-wing positions that if a candidate took them and then they were endorsed by Speaker Johnson, how the media would react to that. Because on Saturday, after days of equivocating, Hakeem Jeffries tweeted out his support for these three radical candidates in New York. And he doesn't want to engage on their policy positions and their past social media posts. But this is an extraordinary group of people who have infiltrated the Democratic Party. They're hostile to the Democratic Party, but because they're outsiders and because they're left wing and because they oppose the status quo, they're winning races, not in every district, but in enough places that there is an existential and fundamental question for the party. Is this kind of person welcome in the Democratic Party or not? And the verdict, Fetterman's not the only one, Josh Gottheimer, the congressman from New Jersey. There's a few other examples. The rest of the party seems to be so afraid of this part of the movement that they're welcoming them in.
6: So how does this play out? Now, you can add to this a couple of other parts of this equation heading into this midterm. One, you have a Supreme Court decision on racial gerrymandering that did not go the Democrats' way. Abigail Spanberger's power grab, that didn't go Democrats' way. I think you're looking at a net 10 to 12 gerrymandered seats that will help Republicans. I argue they just basically are catching up to what the Democrats have been doing for decades. But so there's a lot of factors here, a lot of things, a lot of balls in the air that to me make this unpredictable. Now, I'll add this and then I want your thoughts. I don't think the events that will define the outcome of this election have even happened yet. We have to see how Iran plays out. We have to see if Scott Bessent is right and the economy is going to rebound in a massive way. Oil prices, by the way, went below. Price of a barrel of oil went below what it was even before the Iran conflict started. I think that's going to bring needed relief for American taxpayers. I mean, do you agree that it's too unpredictable this moment to figure out what's going to happen?
7: I'd say that two factors you cited, plus a third I'd add, the end of the war, if it happens, whether Scott Bessent's right about the economy, and then how do people feel about the president and the job he's doing? As of today, despite those factors you cited, redistricting and the Senate battleground map, which favors Republicans, despite that, as of today, the Republicans would lose both chambers. But there's time for things to improve for the Republicans. And part of that improvement could come with the Democrats welcoming Democratic Socialists into their tent. I think that's an unpredictable variable, too. It's as unpredictable as the whether the economy gets better, whether the war comes to a good conclusion for the United States. Because on paper, this should just be a layup, slam dunk, whatever metaphor you want to use for the president and Republicans. But let's see how it gets executed, and let's see how much worse it might get. We've seen new tweets from this lady in New York, Chevalier. Let's see if there's new videos of her. I bet you there are. And Democrats are going to say, well, that she's just one person. She doesn't represent our party. Well, if she doesn't represent the party, I think the president's going to make them pay a price for not repudiating her for being a member of the party. And I think that's potentially, when you talk about this being an unpredictable year, we've never seen a party welcome in people with positions like this. Never.
6: And it's leadership not having the moral clarity, courage to take them on, with the exception of one guy, John Fetterman. Let me go to your prediction that you think, as if the election were held today, that Democrats would take the Senate. Are you saying that Graham Plattner wins Maine? Because I don't think so. Are you suggesting that they win Iowa? I don't think they win Iowa. Do you think El Sayed wins Michigan? He's got a shot for sure, but so does Mike Rogers. I think Republicans, there's no way I see Tallarico winning in Texas. And that leaves Georgia and North Carolina. Ossoff advantage him definitely going into, you know, this election year. For Mike Whatley, he's got to up his game if he wants to win in North Carolina.
7: Yeah, well, you left two off, Alaska and New Hampshire. And look, today, yes.
6: Definitely. I don't think Alaska's a problem.
7: Okay. Today, I don't either, but it's on people's list. today, some of those states would go Democrat. However, there's time. But if you look at internal Republican polling in those states today, Mike Rogers would lose today. Today, Collins would lose today. But these races are not blowouts. And again, this is not a partisan position or a media analysis. This is what Republicans will tell you. Things have to get better in terms of the president's approval rating. Republicans have to do a stronger job of defining this as a choice election rather than a referendum on the president. I don't believe in the end the Republicans will lose Iowa or Maine. I just don't. But today they
6: will. And you don't think they'll lose Alaska either?
7: I don't. I don't think they'll lose Texas either. In fact, I still believe that Republicans have a better chance of picking up net one than Democrats have of taking the majority. And I haven't heard many people frame it that way, but I really do believe that Democrats are in real danger of losing Democratic-held seats in Michigan and in New Hampshire. And Georgia, because of what happened in the governor's race in the primaries, I think Georgia is going to be more in play than people are generally thinking now. So
6: Tell me why you think Georgia's Senate race will be in play more.
7: Because if you look at the two gubernatorial nominees, the Republicans nominated a billionaire who already spent tens of millions to get the nomination. I don't think he's going to close his checkbook. And he's a pretty good fit for the state. Democrats nominated the former very liberal governor, mayor of Atlanta. And while Democrats deride the Republican Senate nominee, Mr. Collins, I think he's done a good job so far of defining the terms of the race. So it's a red state. It's not a purple state or a blue state. I think Governor Kemp very much is determined to play a big role here. I think he'll be in sync for the first time in a while with the president. And so if you're looking at Ossoff, you know, maybe winning by three on a great day, and now we look at the governor's race, and I suspect a lot of straight ticket voting in Georgia. I'll be curious to see after things settle down and get to the fall what the polling is like in the governor's race. But I wouldn't be surprised to see Jackson with a substantial lead if the economy looks good. And if Jackson is going to win the governor's race by a lot, you know, you think about who's a Jackson Ossoff voter. You think there are going to be a lot of those? I don't.
6: I don't think so either. All right, quick break. More with Mark Halpern on the other side. We'll also get your calls in.
4: While the mainstream media is asleep at the wheel, Hannity Watch is on the job, bringing you the news no one else can. 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
6: You know, from America's Revolutionary War to Israel's now fight for their very survival in 1948, Israel has faced from day one moment after another. Their courage has been tested. You know, 1985, President Reagan delivered these remarks about America's commitment to stand with Israel. And here's what he said.
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All right, we continue with Mark Halperin, editor-in-chief of Two Way, as we break down what is really an unprecedented, you know, a midterm election year, uncharted waters, as I always say. I'm sure you

0: Called Politico today, and they're pointing out the Democratic Socialists are now planning to take down Schumer. Schumer's silence has been deafening. It was deafening on Mamdani. It's been deafening on these three people that got elected last week. It seems to me that the only thing Chuck Schumer and Hakeem Jeffries really care about at this point in time is hanging on to, you know, their quote positions of power. And they show it's not even a reluctance or resistance. It is a complete unwillingness to take on these radical ideas. Does that spread across the country? Is there a nationwide effect to what they're doing?
1: Look, we had in 2016, two people run for their major party presidential nominations who weren't members of their own party. One became the nominee of his party and changed the party fundamentally and has kept control of it for 10 years, remade it in his image. The other was cheated out of the nomination by the establishment, Bernie Sanders. Had they not cheated the Democrats out of the establishment, not cheated Bernie Sanders out of the nomination, I suspect Sanders would have been in control of the Democratic Party and done the mirror image of what Donald Trump is. What's more popular within the Democratic base right now, where all the energy and activeness is? Socialism or Chuck Schumer? We know the answer to that is. So they can read polls. They hear from their advisors. They read social media. They're trying to save their lives, and they're thinking on very old-fashioned terms about power and about party and about the country. And maybe they can hang on a little bit longer, but they're making a deal with the devil here regarding the traditional views of the party. And they're really taking a risk that what they're going to end up with is nothing. They'll lose their jobs. They'll be overthrown by the socialists, and they won't have done everything they could to try to keep the party moored to something more towards the center.
0: I'd say we're 95% in agreement at this moment in time. I think obviously events will change things. I want to see how the economy recovers.
1: Yep.
0: I want to see how the issue with the RAND plays out. So there's a lot that will happen between now and November. It's going to be, to me, it's the most fascinating midterm I've ever seen in my lifetime. But Mark Halpin, appreciate you. Don't forget, you can find Mark. He's the editor-in-chief of Two Way. Appreciate you being with us as always. Thanks, Mark.
1: Thank you, sir.
0: 800-941-SEAN, our number. You want to be a part of the program now to mark the 25th anniversary of 9/11/01. 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
7: Fox News, I'm Carmen Roberts. President Trump celebrated America 250 last night in D.C. with a storm-delayed but, as promised, long speech.
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7: The U.S. men's soccer team will have its leading scorer for the World Cup match on Monday, after all.
9: FIFA announcing that the red card given to Folarin Balogun Wednesday has been suspended for a one-year probationary period, meaning Balogun is available to play in Monday's round of 16 match.
7: Fox's Greg Thompson. And Super Typhoon Bobby is closing in on Guam and the Northern Mariana Islands with winds of 175 miles an hour. 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
0: Our friend Eric Schmidt, Senator Missouri, was AG for a long time before he became a senator. And before I get to some other issues that I want to talk to him about, the SAVE Act among them, I'm dying to get your take. I honestly cannot believe the Supreme Court decision on birthright citizenship today. The idea that people that don't respect our laws, our sovereignty, our borders get rewarded, and now it's codified by the U.S. Supreme Court. How could this do anything other than encourage people from around the globe to just, you know, just make it across the border and you're home free? I mean, I can't believe what a bad decision it is. And if you look at the history of the 14th Amendment and its text, I mean, and its limit to it, you know, all persons born on or naturalized in the U.S. and subject to the jurisdiction thereof. Don't those words matter?
17: Yeah, it is a shockingly bad decision, Sean. And also, you have to, if you take it in the context of the Civil Rights Act that took place in 1866, the authors of that knew exactly what they were doing. If you read the text, you know, Senator Howard, who was the author, explicitly said this wasn't for foreigners, this wasn't for aliens, this was for the freed children of slaves to make sure that they were included in citizenship. They got the franchise. And it also said in other writings, including the Civil Rights Act of 1866, talks about and not subject to a foreign power, the jurisdiction of a foreign power. That's what they meant it to be, which meant if you were from somewhere else and you weren't an American citizen, your children didn't become citizens, right? I mean, it is a ridiculous interpretation that's not based in the text. It's a misreading, and it has, you know, drastic consequences. I think, you know, we've got a couple of options moving forward. I think we have a constitutional amendment. The president's already indicated in his post. Congress.
0: Yeah, but we all know to get a constitutional amendment passed.
17: Oh, I know.
0: Is like the heaviest lift you can ever have in Washington. And with a divided Congress, there's no way that's going to happen in the next 50 years, as far as I can see.
17: No, it's a terrible result. I'm not trying to sugarcoat it. It's a terrible result. And they went further than they could have. What they could have said was the president couldn't do this by way of executive order, but they didn't stop there. They basically went on to say, no, this is what the 14th Amendment means. And so it has real consequences. It's been a mixed bag. I mean, getting rid of the temporary protected status for Haitians, I mean, that was a good result. There's a couple other good results on administrative state, but this one's a big miss, no doubt about it.
0: So it, ostensibly, this codifies into law. It would grant citizenship to hundreds of thousands of children that are born annually to parents that are not citizens of this country. I mean, I'm not sure if the term anchor baby is used anymore. I really don't know. But that was a term that was used for many, many years. And people, and I frankly don't blame them. If I come from a poor country and I want a better life for my kids or grandkids, I don't blame them for looking at America as the land of milk and honey and wanting to make a perilous journey to come here for a better life for my kids. However, I think we have to be a nation governed by a constitution and by the rule of law. We've got to protect our borders, our sovereignty. And none of that happened here. And it seems like the Supreme Court just put, you know, just codified this and put their seal of approval on all of it.
17: Yeah, you don't want perverse incentives that actually encourage people to come here illegally. And now this is one that is more set in stone. It's not a question more. The other thing it does, Sean, is the Justice Department needs to be very, very active on this to take on this birth tourism industry. There are literally companies in China, in other places, that will fly women who are 8 months pregnant, including, by the way, members of the CCP, members of the military, have their wives flown here at 8 or 9 months pregnant. They give birth, they get the medical care, and then a month later, they fly back to China. What is the result of that? And this was actually mentioned in one of the opinions, from Alito's opinion, that what happens then is you could have then what is now for sure a U.S. citizen spend his entire formation in China, in communist China, be indoctrinated to hate America, and then when they're 18, come back to America as a U.S. citizen and vote in our elections, contribute to campaigns. This is the practical result. And this is not some, like, theory. This is happening. The number, we don't know the exact numbers, but there's a lot of instances here. So the DOJ needs to be really vigilant about this now, and we have to stamp it out because this is big business. And now they know, the Supreme Court's weighed in on it. So this birth tourism thing's real.
0: I'm getting more and more disappointed with a lot of justices, Amy Coney Barrett and John Roberts in particular. For example, why would they side with liberal justices on this key election integrity case? And the Supreme Court giving that 5-4 ruling stating that mail-in ballots can be counted several days after they arrive. Now, it might make sense if we have military ballots coming in from abroad. I could see that being an exception. But generally speaking, is it really too much to ask the citizens of this country to vote on time or to have one day that's election day? You know, the idea that we have, you know, some states that allow voting for, you know, 30, 60 plus days, and the issues that may ultimately, you know, decide the outcome of an election haven't even happened yet in some cases.
17: Yeah, it does a couple of things. I mean, that's a bad decision, too, for a couple of reasons. One is sort of the election integrity front. This used to not be a partisan issue at all. There was a Baker-Carter commission 20 years ago that was bipartisan that said, hey, here are the 10 things you can do to make sure that you don't, you know, to protect against fraud. Very limited mail-in balloting. If people are truly homebound or disabled or caregiver, that's one thing. But this just mass mail-in balloting, and then you can still keep counting. The election day doesn't even matter for a week later. Not only is it ripe for fraud, it actually creates mistrust in our system, right? Like if you're still waiting in California a month later, or the votes are coming in to decide who's the president of the United States, and you don't have some finality, people are going to lose confidence in our elections. And you've seen this across the board. And so the Democrats know exactly what they're doing now. They're creating conditions where, like they had in 2020, and I was attorney general in Missouri, and we were one of the states that brought suit against Georgia, because what they did was they created a system where they mailed it out to everybody. They had drop boxes. You didn't know when things were going to be counted. It just creates these conditions that are ripe for fraud. It's the wrong way to go. And that's why the president's, you know, we talk a lot about this. I know we're going to talk about the Save America Act. The provision, and I've sponsored the five-pillar one that the president likes, which includes the mail-in balloting piece, too. He knows that this is the one that the Democrats manipulate, I think, the most. And it's important for us to do something about it. But, yeah, this opens the door for ballots to be counted after Election Day, and I think that's wrong.
0: Well, I think it's way wrong. Why is it, and, you know, we've been now talking ad nauseum about the SAVE Act. It's an 85-15 issue in terms of conservatives, Republicans in the country. But we can't get enough senators to jump on board and support this. Leader Thune has no appetite to take that issue on in a way that would be effective. It doesn't seem like there is the appetite among enough Republicans to go with an 85% issue, and I'm trying to understand why.
17: Yeah, I wish I had a good answer. I wish I had a good answer for you, Sean. I am committed, and I think the way that we should go about doing it is the talking filibuster. This is exactly what the filibuster was meant to do. And in fact, most states around the country, if you have someone trying to block legislation, they have to earn it. They got to be on the floor. They get tired. People get sleepy. They get cranky. You got to earn it. And the way it works right now is you just come in and you just say yay or nay, and you don't have 60. That's the end of it. You don't test anybody. And it also gives you an opportunity to continue to build support among the public, like you said, for an 85% issue. So that's where I'm at on it. I think there's a lot of people, but maybe not enough. So we have to keep winning that argument. The other thing I would say is it's no coincidence, Sean, that these two issues we're talking about at the same time, which is this mass migration we saw from the Democrats and election integrity. They know, even though their voters support this, their own voters. Now you've got the hammer and sickle wave in New York. They want to have illegals vote. But I think that even some old school Democrats don't want to do it. That's why you're at 85%. But the elected Democrats at this point know they have lost the argument with the American people. And so they're so power obsessed, they're willing to import 15 million people here, and they don't care if they're citizens. to vote. That's the truth. So it affects our electoral maps. It affects how money goes to certain states. If you had a real deal where only citizens were counted in the census, California would lose a massive number of seats. And you see people walking with their feet to states like Florida, Missouri from Illinois, Texas. When the next census, we're going to pick up seats that way. And that's why I think on this whole, you know, argument about gerrymandered districts, the Democrats have been doing this for a long time. There's no Republican elected in the Northeast, Sean, no Republican elected in Congress. And so if that's the game that they're going to play, that's the game that we should play. We've got to toughen up, I think, and understand what time it is.
0: It looks like the Mamdani wing of the Democratic Party is now the dominant wing. And the more fascinating aspect of this is no Democrat but for John Fetterman will dare stand up to any of them.
17: Yeah, they've created a monster, and they actually don't know how to deal with it. Chuck Schumer is going to lose if he runs again. He will lose his Senate seat in New York to AOC, which is why I think he'll be the co-chair of her presidential committee so she doesn't run. But if it's not her, it's somebody else. They're coming for him. And they've created this monster because they've bought into this idea that we should teach our kids to hate America, that cops are bad, that federal law enforcement is bad, that Western civilization is irredeemable, and the sins of our founders should be the highlight of America 250, not this glorious republic that was created, you know, outside of human history that's allowed freedom to flourish, and you have a government that's meant to protect individual liberty. They hate all that. And now they have candidates who, by the way, if Chuck Schumer didn't actually believe it, these people really do. And they're now getting elected. These people are now running major cities, and they're going to be running for the United States Senate. And so I think that when we get closer to November, when you have a binary choice and the maps are up for grabs, Congress and the Senate, I know that not everybody is thrilled with exactly how things are going. I have my own gripes about certain things too, but the truth of the matter is that's a binary choice. If you think Joe Biden was bad, Joe Biden was a puppet for these people who wrote white papers about open borders and mass migration. What happens if you get somebody in there who actually believes all that stuff and has a whole army of people who believe it? And so our republic's on the line. The founders knew this. We're celebrating America 250. They knew how hard it was. You know, the way of the world is to aggregate power and exercise it ruthlessly. This country stands outside of history for that, to say, no, we're going to respect the will of the people. We have these rights to speak your mind and protect yourself with the Second Amendment. All that's on the line, and it's not an exaggeration. And now they're electing people like Mamdani or these other people in New York who literally are railing against Western civilization. They want to tear it all up. And so I just think the chickens have come to roost now. And privately, some of them will tell you that this is a different proposition than when Bill Clinton was talking about secure borders 30 years ago. They're in a whole new world now, and we got. That's why I think our efforts have to double down.
0: I think the bigger phenomenon is that there's no Democrat. Either you are part of that radicalized group, the Mamdani, the AOC, the Grandpa Bernie, the Pocahontas, the El Sayed, Tellerico, Graham Plattner, or you're just too afraid to dare to speak out against any of them because you know the consequences will be severe. Chuck Schumer, he thinks that this will save his job as minority leader. It won't. I don't think Hakeem Jeffries survives either.
17: Right. They get a tiger by the tail. And that's the truth. And then you've got a guy like Tallarico who comes out of like a woke lab. I mean, the way that he talks, it's like woke 1.0. This isn't 2020 anymore. And that was the language, remember, everyone was supposed to accept. And it's why when I was attorney general, we fought back so hard because I could just see the landscape and what was happening. And people were being intimidated and censored and being told that you can't question this and you got to say that. The American people, I think, responded, and the fever broke in 2024. And so now they have a candidate who's all everything that they said in 2020 and 2021 is coming back. But that's what they really believe. I mean, this whole like eight different genders and I am a Christian, but I hate, you know, Christianity. This stuff is crazy. It's crazy. Now, I don't know. Maybe it would work in Oregon, but this is Texas. I know that dog wouldn't hunt in Missouri. I can't believe it worked in Texas.
0: That dog ain't going to hurt and hunt in Texas. God bless Texas. No way. The fact that they think they can spend tens of millions and is insane to me. They have so misjudged the people of Texas. It's actually laughable. Anyway, Eric Schmidt, Missouri Senator, appreciate you. Thanks for being with us. 800-941-SHAWN is our number. You want to be a part of the program.
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3: To mark the 25th anniversary of 9/11/01, the Tunnel to Towers Foundation, they are embarking on the most comprehensive commemoration in their history, one that honors the past, serves those in need today, and educates the generations of tomorrow. At the heart of this effort is the Steel Across America nationwide campaign. 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

0: Look, everyone needs a safety security plan for you and your family. Now, there are instances where only one option is going to do, and that's a lethal option. According to the FBI, recent statistics, 2022, that is less than 0.01% of all altercations that require that response. That's BYRNA.com today.
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0: You know, from America's Revolutionary War to Israel's now fight for their very survival in 1948, Israel has faced from day one, one moment after another. 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You know, 1985, President Reagan delivered these remarks about America's commitment to stand with Israel. And here's what he said.
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7: Even storms couldn't stop the celebrations. I'm Carmen Roberts, Fox News. A massive celebration in honor of the nation's 250th birthday kicked off last night despite weather concerns. Fox's Rich Edson has more from Washington.
8: Yesterday, much of the show here was up. The Air Force Thunderbirds, Navy Blue Angels, Army Golden Knights, aircraft also from the Marines and Coast Guard, strategic bombers, Air Force One, F-35s. There should have been more, but officials cleared them all because of lightning risk. That delayed President Trump's speech, but eventually it was on. President honored American veterans from across our military history, including bringing up several from the Second World War, which the U.S. entered when the United States was only 165 years old. Then the largest firework display in history, reportedly about 50 times larger than you usually get here on the 4th of July.
7: And most U.S. cities, of course, held celebrations. In New York City, there was a huge one as well. And Mayor Zohran Mamdani gave his own speech reflecting on America and its ideals. In New York, an officer, police officer, was shot and injured this morning. Surveillance video shows an 18-year-old gunman loading the handgun before taking off and spotting an unmarked police car, firing and starting a shootout with officers, during which Detective Robert Carroll was shot in the back. He is expected to recover. The teenager is under arrest. President Trump is set to attend the NATO summit in Turkey this week as he continues to criticize the alliance for not helping the U.S. secure the Strait of Hormuz. But British Ambassador to the U.S. Christian Turner tells Fox News.
9: Over 4,000 American sorties flown from European bases in support of Operation Epic Fury. On the second night of the conflict, my country agreed for the use of its bases for overflights and for bombing runs.
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7: All right, thanks, Scott Shannon. Hour two, Sean Hannity Show. Toll free, it is 800-941-SEAN if you want to be a part of the program. In a minute, we're going to be joined by Mike Howell, president of the Oversight Project. Jeff Clark will also join us, vice president of litigation at the Oversight Project, to talk about, you might remember that there were tapes and conclusions of conversations that then President Joe Biden had with Robert Hur, and the conclusion of Hur was that if he ever was indicted, that he'd probably come off as a very forgetful old man who was very nice, but he would not be in any condition for the most part to, in fact, defend himself, and no jury would convict him as a result of it. You know, we don't talk about this enough, and it really should be talked about more. There were two big, massive lies during the Biden years. One, the border's closed, the border's secure. We've gone through that time and time again, and it is so frustrating to actually know that we were just flat out being lied to. I mean, if you go back to the 2019, we were pointing out Joe's cognitive decline. So these tapes now are about to be released, and the Oversight Project secures a major victory to force the release of the AutoPen Biden tapes from 2016, 2017, with the man he paid to write a book for him. And if you recall, he gave these long form interviews. They were recorded with this author, and it became a big deal. And Robert Hur, who was the special counsel at the time, had access to this, which resulted in his conclusion that this guy's a cognitive mess, without saying it as bluntly as I just did. But, you know, with this recent move, these tapes are going to be released probably in the next couple of weeks. And when it happens, I think it should shock the conscience of a country, because it is the single biggest, in my view, you know, maybe you can look at Woodrow Wilson in a coma, and maybe that's the only comparison we can come up with historically. But this guy was not fit to be the president of the United States. Let me just remind you, because there were tapes that we played regularly on this program. You know, this is probably my favorite, Joe, you know, mumbling, bumbling, stumbling, as he often did. And this was the RNC ad that, you know, had the piano playing in the background.
8: The political coverage. That, look. Some of the political players and some of the. Let me ask a rhetorical question. No, anyway.
7: Now, maybe the worst thing is one has to wonder. I could tell you that I care about everybody that works on the show. If I was watching somebody on this show and they were struggling cognitively to the point where I was wondering if they're having a stroke, ask yourself if a loved one of a husband, a wife, a boyfriend, girlfriend, a child's, you know, relative, maybe even somebody you don't like, and you think they may be in the middle of a serious, some type of cognitive event, before the world on stage, would the average person just stand back and not lift a finger and not do a thing and then go out after that debate and tell the world how great he did when it was so obvious that he didn't? Because this is what Jill Biden is saying now, which is very different than what she was saying after Joe Biden debated Donald Trump.
0: Were you horrified as you saw it unfold?
9: I wasn't horrified. I was frightened because I had never, ever seen Joe like that before or since. Never.
0: Or since.
9: Yes.
0: Or you've since. Never seen him like
9: never.
0: That?
9: No.
0: What happened?
9: I don't know what happened. I mean, as I watched it, I thought, oh my God, he's having a stroke. And it scared me to death.
7: I just flat out don't believe that. I don't believe one word of that. And then she went out there. And then where was that event, Linda, that they went to right afterwards? And, you know, she was bragging about how great he did that night. And why would you take him to an event if you were thinking at the time that, in fact, he might have been having a stroke? That's insane. Then you go back to the debate itself. One of the moderators asked Donald Trump, would you like to expand on what Joe Biden said? It might be one of the great debate lines of all time. And when he said, well, I have no idea what he said, and I don't think he has any idea what he's talking about. Listen.
10: I've changed it in a way that now you're in a situation where there are 40% fewer people coming across the border legally. That's better than when he left office. And I'm going to continue to move until we get the total ban on the total initiative relative to what we're going to do with more Border Patrol and more asylum officers.
11: President Trump?
12: I really don't know what he said at the end of that sentence. I don't think he knows what he said either.
7: I mean, it was just an epic moment, but I don't know how soon these tapes are going to be released. Here to shed some light on it, Mike Howell, president of the Oversight Project, Jeff Clark, vice president of litigation at the Oversight Project. Mike, let me start with you. Let's talk about when we expect them to be released. My understanding was 3 weeks.
13: Yep, that's right. But in that time frame, Joe Biden's lawyers, and he's got a whole suite of fancy lawyers wondering how he's affording it, because the billables, I'm sure, absolutely through the roof. Well, they appealed. They're asking the judge to reconsider. So our team is responding to that right now. We don't think he has a persuasive argument. It borderlines on absurd, to be honest with you. But we expect and hope that we will win in this appeal stage. And that's what's next. And if we do, then the tapes will come out soon within the deadline imposed by the district court. And just to add one thing to your introduction there, something you left out, is the credibility of Jill Biden as a doctor. You know, the fact that she told the whole world she was a doctor and then thought he was having a seizure. I think we should have taken it a little more seriously.
7: Well, I don't think she was referring to herself as a medical doctor. I think that was more of a degree kind of doctor, no?
13: I don't know what it was, but it clearly was ridiculous that she was paraded around as some sort of expert. Meanwhile, the entire Democratic Party was accusing all of us conservatives as waging a war on democracy and trying to keep President Trump on the ballot, while behind the scenes they were propping up a fake president to have an entire executive branch run by AutoPen Fiat that were still trying to figure out who had access to. Clearly, the president wasn't able to exercise his authorities. I mean, that much is stipulated now, even by Democrats. I have serious questions about whether they even tried to make him aware of some of the decisions that were being made in his name, like the decision at the end of his term on January 17th to let some 2,500 of, you know, he called them nonviolent, or the White House called them nonviolent criminal offenders, you know, to shorten their sentences from federal prison. We discovered that so many of these people are violent offenders. Some of them are being rearrested, you know, particularly down in Florida. It's a whole mess, and it was just the Constitution was completely ignored. We're supposed to have one president, and we had the exact opposite in an AutoPen device running this country.
7: See, Jeff, I think it actually runs a little deeper than what Mike is saying. I don't think it's just an AutoPen issue. I think it's who was in charge issue. Who is making these decisions? Who is actually... You know, I mean, what did Joe know? When did he know it? Based on my reading of Robert Herr and his report and his analysis of his psychological state, his awareness was so low. I don't think it's possible that Joe was capable of making any decisions. at all. And that means somebody else was in charge. We just don't know who.
11: Exactly, Sean. And thanks for having me. Look, this is a crisis of the legitimacy of government during the Biden era. And these tapes that Joe Biden did with his ghostwriter, Mark Zwanitzer, for which he got paid $8 million, by the way, in a book advance, they go back to 2016 and 2017. And so we believe that when we can actually hear these tapes, especially in the audio form and not just look at them on paper, they're going to show that he was not fit for office even to run, that he was senile as of 2016, 2017. It's just that it got worse, as we saw, and I think difficult for them to somehow prop him up with, you know, injections or supplements or something to kind of get him into shape. But he did crash and burn in the debate, as you showed in that clip. And look, the American people are entitled to know that that is the state of someone who is supposed to be wielding the unitary power of the executive, where the buck stops, as Harry Truman would say, for all decisions in the executive branch. In reality, we believe and the auto pen use, you know, that was out the wazoo, shows that there was really a committee of sorts of unknown dimensions and with unknown members who was actually running the country. It's worse than the idea that, you know, the wife of Woodrow Wilson was kind of temporarily trying to paper things over for a period of time. This is an entire presidential administration occurred under someone who was not capable of making decisions. And this is one of the reasons why we're trying to get these documents. Hopefully we should get them within 2 weeks, unless the appeal is successful. And today we oppose the appeal. What we're trying to show is that the American people should be able to hear Biden for themselves, listen to the tapes, and then they should be able to make a determination of, you know, was Robert Hur correct in saying that he shouldn't be prosecuting Joe Biden? I mean, this is of immense importance because Biden retained classified documents when he had no declassification powers, going back to when he was a senator and to when he was vice president. So these this documents case, we think, is vitally important. And the reason why Biden's wheeled out his lawyers to block this is because he does not want this information, and the Democrat Party does not want this information coming out before the midterms.
7: All right, quick break. Right back. More with Mike Howell, president of the Oversight Project, and Jeff Clark, vice president of litigation at the Oversight Project, talking about the tapes that, of course, now hopefully will be released with Joe Biden and his ghostwriter for his book. We could have these tapes as soon as a couple of weeks from now. Looking forward to that. But we continue with Mike Howell and Jeff Clark.
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0: right, quick break, final moments. Mike Howell, Jeff Clark will join us. We'll talk more about when it's likely these tapes of Joe Biden with his ghostwriter might be released and all of America can hear what in all likelihood, what I would suspect is going to be a massive cover-up. One of the biggest problems we have, and I'll go back to Mike, is, you know, it all depends on what judge you get, what jurisdiction you get, and if you have a liberal activist judge, then you're in trouble.
1: Yeah, that's absolutely right. We're fighting in tough terrain here in Washington, D.C., which makes what Jeff and the other lawyers of the Oversight Project are doing so remarkable. The case has been so well presented and argued that, you know, they were able to secure the initial victory, and I believe will secure on appeal. And it what makes it even truly more remarkable is the amount of resources that Biden's team has thrown at this. He's employed a lawyer by the name of Amy Jeffries, who's married to a judge on the D.C. court. And so we're truly, you know, fighting an away game here. But we got a good decision initially, and we hope we will survive on appeal. We, you know, obviously are responding to their arguments, and we'll have that out soon. But, you know, I imagine that even if we win, they won't go away. But this is truly a David versus Goliath fight. I mean, we discovered at the Oversight Project the AutoPen controversy initially and have propelled the investigation over the years. And this is well over a year-long court case. There are some others. But versus all, you know, obstacles, odds, and, you know, financial disadvantages, we have some things on our side that will compel us to win. Namely, that is the truth. And better and tougher fighting attorneys arguing the case and winning. And so while it is uphill, like, I am confident and extraordinarily proud that this team, the small team of the Oversight Project, has, with, you know, just our small group, propelled this not only from the launch, but now even fighting the uphill battle in court. And we're not going to stop there. There needs to be not just awareness of, you know, what happened. There needs to be accountability. The sin here is really corporate on the Democratic Party. It's not just Joe Biden and those around him. It's those who saw.
0: Listen, nobody's ever going to convince me that everybody around him knew. Everybody around him covered it up. Everybody around him, I believe, if they didn't see it, they are absolutely blind, if they even got to see him. 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We look forward to these tapes being released. We'll have you guys back when that happens. 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And government derives its just powers from you, the consent of the governed. 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
0: 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And here's what he said.
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6: Fox News, I'm Deborah Valentine. A Haitian immigrant under deportation orders is charged in a fatal crash which killed a Pennsylvania state trooper. Fox's C.B. Cotton.
7: Investigators say this past Wednesday, Michael Bond, an illegal immigrant from Haiti, was driving that tractor trailer which veered off onto the shoulder in Schuylkill County, Pennsylvania, crashing into another semi and fatally striking state trooper Mike Behera.
6: Bond faces a slew of charges, including vehicular homicide. President Trump honoring America 250 in Washington, D.C. on Saturday, speaking at the National Mall.
8: Our country is just getting started because the best is yet to come.
6: President Trump will travel to Turkey this week for the NATO summit. The U.S.-Israel conflict with Iran and the Russia-Ukraine war are expected to be major topics among world leaders attending that meeting. 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
0: All right, 25 now till the top of the hour. 800-941-SEAN, our number if you want to be a part of the program. We've gone over, and I'm frustrated today, and I'm not going to lie about it. Some of the Supreme Court opinions, especially the one on birthright citizenship, and it's just frustrating because the idea, and we have dealt with this issue for decades on this program. There have been many people. The term that was used in years gone by was, quote, an anchor baby. And there would be people from other countries when we had wide open borders, and they would come into America, an expecting mom. By the way, I'm not blaming them. They want a better life for their children. I really don't blame people for that. However, I do want people to follow our laws, respect our borders, respect our sovereignty. And that part of it is what's being negated in all of this. Anyway, so the decision comes out today. Let me play Shannon Bream reading from Fox some of the Supreme Court opinions on the issue of birthright citizenship. And here's what she said.
16: Right off the bat, it says children born in the United States to parents unlawfully or temporarily present are, quote, subject to the jurisdiction of the United States and are citizens at birth under the 14th Amendment's citizenship clause. So look how this broke down. As we expected, the Chief Justice wrote this opinion. Justices Sotomayor, Kagan, Barrett, and Jackson joined. Jackson has a concurring opinion in which Sotomayor joins. Justice Kavanaugh files an opinion concurring in the judgment and dissenting in part. The dissent comes from Justice Thomas. He is joined by Gorsuch, Alito, and then Justice Gorsuch apparently has his own dissenting opinion. So it is what we expected after the arguments here, and it looks like a bit of a split, but enough of a plurality coming together to say that the executive order that the president issued very quickly upon taking office is no good, and that if people are here, subject to the jurisdiction thereof includes people who are here illegally. The writing for the majority, Chief Justice Roberts says this, citizenship then and now was the right to have rights to freely participate in our political community. Talking about the 14th Amendment, the framers of the 14th Amendment extended that promise to every freeborn person in this land. That's a quote, and it looks like it's a quote back to some of the legislative debate about this in Congress. He says we keep that promise today. So a loss probably expected by the Trump White House, but it is official, and it's a thick one, so we'll keep reading.
0: Then we have Trey Gowdy, another friend, colleague from Fox. He says, following this ruling upholding birthright citizenship, he says the Trump administration should have gone to Congress rather than issuing an executive order. I'm not sure if that option will still exist. We'll ask Greg Jarrett on the other side of this, but here's what he said.
17: Daniel, you put your finger on what I think is a seminal issue. After Wong Kim Ark, which is the case with the Chinese parents who were lawfully in the country, that's what led to all of this. Wong Kim Ark, Congress twice codified the holding in that Supreme Court opinion. I mean, that's what the Supreme Court should have done today, is say, look, you might not can do it via executive order, Mr. President, the way you did it, but Congress most certainly can do it, and you don't even need a constitutional amendment. I don't understand why the court decided to reach the constitutional issue when they didn't have to in this case. All they had to say is Congress did exactly what you just laid out, Dana. Twice they codified the holding in Wong Kim Ark, which means Congress has placed its imprimatur on that holding. Congress, you got to fix it. That's what they should have done.
18: Mm-hmm. So the executive order doesn't hold water when challenging the amendment, is what you're saying.
17: I'm saying what the Supreme Court should have said is, Mr. President, we understand this is a robust debate. We understand all the arguments for and against it. Congress codified the holding of this Supreme Court case. You got to go to Congress, and I know it's not efficient, but that's where you have to go to get this change. You can't do it because then the next Democrat president is going to do something else by executive order with respect to immigration and citizenship.
0: And then one last thing that Trey said, he said, following this Supreme Court ruling on, you know, party spending in federal elections, you know, he's wondering why there's individual limits on spending, but not limits on party spending on candidates. And when you think about it, isn't that really kind of a free speech issue in a lot of ways? Anyway, here to weigh in, he is the chief legal analyst of this show, Fox News legal analyst, and number one New York Times bestselling author, Greg Jarrett is with us. If there's one thing I can say, this one angered me the most for a lot of different reasons. Now, the president said we can easily make it up in Congress through legislation. I'm not sure that's going to be easy. If you look at the decision, the 14th Amendment, I would argue its text and its history limit this. The clause states that all persons born or naturalized in the U.S. and subject to the jurisdiction thereof, that was primarily to secure citizenship for freed slaves post the Civil War. It did exclude those not owning full allegiance, children, diplomats, other armies that were in the country illegally. And the original understanding, the Senate debates, if you go back to that, you know, illegal immigration as a mass phenomenon didn't exist then, but the principle of consent and allegiance did, and automatic citizenship for children of temporary illegal visitors now stretches beyond the amendment's purpose. That, to me, it's a very simple decision, but I'm not sure how they got here.
1: By misunderstanding what the authors of the 14th Amendment meant. You know, as soon as Trump signed the executive order, you know, the moment he was sworn in, I wrote a column. And before I wrote the column, I took the time to go back and read what the authors said during the debate. And back then, for example, Senator Lyman Trumbull, who was a moving force for the amendment, said it does not include people here illegally or fleetingly, but who still hold allegiance elsewhere by virtue of their foreign citizenship. His colleague, Senator Jacob Howard, further defined the limits, and I'll quote him. This will not, of course, include persons born in the U.S. who are foreigners and aliens. End of quote. Now, unfortunately, Sean, that clear understanding disintegrated over the last century or more. And, you know, this case was a golden opportunity today to return to the 14th Amendment author's original intent. And Justices Thomas and Alito get that. They understood that. And they said so in their dissents. Regrettably, Roberts and Barrett and Kavanaugh, along with the three liberal justices, did not seem to comprehend the common sense of it. Instead, they relied entirely on this long-running misconception of an old case, 1898 Supreme Court case, called Wong Kim Ark, that granted citizenship to a son born in the U.S. However, his parents resided here lawfully and permanently. Okay, that's the opposite of being here illegally and temporarily. And yet, a majority of the justices mistakenly used that inapplicable case as justification for wholesale birthright citizenship for anyone. And I think they got this decision wrong.
0: So if you look at the core argument that the 14th Amendment's subject, the terms, the written language subject to the jurisdiction thereof clause, how do you interpret that to mean the children of illegal immigrants that didn't respect our laws, borders, sovereignty, by the very nature of disobeying the law, you're in this country illegally? And they're conferring rights, or codifying, even in this case, the rights that were never designed for people that didn't respect our laws to come in the first place.
1: Yeah, and the Solicitor General, and I listened to the oral arguments, he argued that illegally present aliens are not subject to the jurisdiction of the United States because they presumptively maintain political fealty to another sovereign, as naturally citizens of that foreign power. And, you know, the mere act of setting foot on American soil does not create loyalty or allegiance or otherwise subject an individual to absolute jurisdiction. In fact, it's really just the opposite. And yet, the justices during the oral argument seem unmoved by that, which bewildered and confounded me because it was so plain and so obvious.
0: All right, quick break. More with Fox News legal analyst, number one New York Times bestselling author Greg Jarrett on the other side. Then we'll also get to your phone calls coming up toll free. It's 800-941-SHAWN if you want to be a part of the program.
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3: Born on America's Darkest Day, 9/11/01, the Tunnel to Towers Foundation, they have been helping American heroes ever since. And that means heroes like U.S. Army Sergeant William Bernard McKenna. 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He served two tours of duty in Iraq, where he was exposed daily to toxic chemicals from those burn pits. 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Now, the Tunnel to Towers Foundation honored William's memory and his family's sacrifice, they paid off their mortgage. 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

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We continue with analysis with Fox News legal analyst and number one New York Times bestselling author, our friend Greg Jarrett.

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3: They somehow make it to our border, across the border, they're in the country, boom, they're on a path to citizenship. Now, the question I have at this point, and the president brought this up, is will Congress have an opportunity, now that the Supreme Court has weighed in, to fight against this birthright citizenship there?
4: Yes. And in fact, Kavanaugh laid it out. He joined the majority, but he offered a different opinion. And he offered a roadmap in that opinion for change, other than amending the Constitution, which is a Herculean effort. And Kavanaugh reasoned that Congress can pass legislation restricting birthright citizenship. And in fact, he's right about that. Because if you look at the 14th Amendment, read Section 5, the last section, it provides that Congress shall enforce the amendment. What does that mean? It means further defining the parameters and create exceptions. So Congress could codify a new law that excludes children of illegal aliens or things like birth tourism, where pregnant mothers, you know, suddenly arrive, deliver a baby, and immediately depart to their foreign country. And it's a real problem, Sean. I mean, the Center for Immigration Studies estimates it's more than 20,000 per year. So, you know, that's 20,000, you know, American citizens who don't live here. China has created an entire industry of doing that. And Justice Alito, in his dissent, really filleted the majority over this, warning sternly of national security concerns by adversary nations like China. And look, we've seen this in other countries, Ireland, Australia, New Zealand, the UK, where they had at one point nearly unconditional birthright citizenship. They came to regret it because of massive birth tourism and other severe immigration problems. What do? They reverse course and they outlawed broad birthright citizenship. And now, you know, most countries in Europe and Asia and Africa, they don't allow it. And, you know, America should take note of that and follow suit.
3: You know, my mother used to use the term, you will rue the day, meaning every time I was getting in trouble. We will regret this decision. I think this has played a very big part in the precipitous decline, unfettered, illegal immigration without assimilation in Europe, and I think we're going to see more of it because I think the Supreme Court just basically gave a green light to people.
4: Yeah.
3: Greg Jarrett, great analysis as always. Appreciate you being with us, my friend.
4: My pleasure.
3: Look, when it comes to health, wellness, fitness, nutrition, longevity, let's be honest. Most of you, most of us, we're kind of guessing on a lot of stuff. We read this, we talk to friends, we talk to neighbors. They recommend food, they recommend supplements, they recommend vitamins. You think it's a good idea, sounds like a good idea. 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

0: You know, from America's Revolutionary War to Israel's now fight for their very survival in 1948, Israel has faced from day one moment after another. Their courage has been tested. You know, in 1985, President Reagan delivered these remarks about America's commitment to stand with Israel. And here's what he said.
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4: For revenge, I'm Deborah Valentine, Fox News. Hundreds of thousands of people gathering in Iran for the funeral of the late Supreme Leader killed by U.S. and Israeli airstrikes. Fox's Trey Yanks reports from Tel Aviv, Israel.
5: In his address to the nation overnight, President Trump spoke about the U.S. military and the work of U.S. forces during Operation Epic Fury. The president's remarks come as indirect talks between the United States and Iran move forward. The ceasefire between the two countries does remain in place, as regional leaders have expressed the importance of continuing the Memorandum of Understanding. Despite the diplomatic progress, the funeral for Iran's late supreme leader, the Ayatollah Khamenei, has been a large display of Iranian propaganda as delegations from around the world traveled to Tehran. The funeral will continue until July 9th, with millions of Iranians participating.
4: Several people attending the funeral called for President Trump's death as revenge for the killing of the supreme leader. Congress is on July 4th recess following a deadlock over legislative priorities. Tensions are running high as President Trump continues to demand that Congress pass the Save America Act containing voter regulations. Missouri Republican Representative Jason Smith on Fox's The Sunday Briefing. He thinks Congress should be focused in preventing another government shutdown.
6: We have only 20 legislative days between now and September 30th. We have to get the job done.
4: The Senate Republican leader has told President Trump on several occasions that the Senate does not have enough GOP votes to pass the Save America Act. Past studies have shown that voter fraud is extremely rare and that mail-in voting remains secure. FIFA has suspended a one-game ban for the top scorer on the men's U.S. soccer team, Paul Lauren Balogun. He's eligible to play in Monday's matchup against Belgium. He received a controversial red card against Bosnia. 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
1: Welcome. You are now entering the Stone Zone right here on the Roger Stone Show. I hope you had as glorious a Independence Day as my family and I. I had my oldest granddaughter and my one and only great-grandson visiting, and we had an all-American barbecue and watched fireworks. They say that there are no second acts in America, but that's not true. If it were true, I wouldn't be with you. I read in this morning's New York Post that Michael Cohen is going to have a new radio show. And because the Bible teaches us to forgive, but not forget, I actually wish him well in his new endeavor. Live radio is not easy to do, and it is a challenge to keep your show lively and interesting and to get good guests. But despite the fact that Michael Cohen testified falsely against me multiple times, I bear no rancor. Few figures in modern American politics have undergone a more remarkable transformation than Michael Cohen, once known as Donald Trump's fiercely loyal attorney, confidant, and self-described fixer. Cohen ultimately became one of the government's most important witnesses against his former client and one of Trump's most outspoken public critics. His story is one of ambition, disloyalty, criminal conduct, betrayal, reinvention, and now redemption. It's also a story that cannot be understood without carefully separating Cohen's own criminal behavior from the legal allegations involving President Donald Trump. There was a terrific interview with John Catsimatidis and Michael Cohen yesterday that you can listen to at WABCradio.com, which I highly recommend to you. Now, Michael Cohen was admitted to the New York bar in 1992 before joining Donald Trump's inner circle. He practiced law, invested in New York City's lucrative taxi medallion industry, these were in the pre-Uber days, and became involved in various real estate and business ventures. By the mid-2000s, Michael Cohen had become the executive vice president and special counsel to the Trump Organization. That's when I met him. He handled legal disputes, business negotiations, and sensitive personal matters for Trump while earning a reputation for aggressively defending his boss in both courtroom and in the court of public opinion. He often referred to himself as Donald Trump's Tom Hagen, a Godfather reference. For years, Cohen publicly portrayed himself as unwaveringly loyal to Trump. He frequently appeared on television defending him and famously declared he would take a bullet for Trump. That loyalty, however, unraveled after federal investigators began examining Michael Cohen's own financial affairs in 2018. Well, I guess it was April 9th, 2018, federal agents executed search warrants at Cohen's home, office, and hotel room. The searches were authorized by a federal judge following referrals from special counsel Robert Mueller in the greatest single witch hunt and abuse of power in American history. But the actual search warrants were conducted primarily by the United States Attorney's Office for the Southern District of New York, and the raids marked the beginning of Cohen's spectacular legal downfall. Rather than contest the charges at trial, Michael Cohen waived his indictment and appeared before United States District Judge William Pauley. That was on August 21st, 2018, where he pled guilty to 8 crimes. Those convictions arose from his personal financial conduct, but also campaign finance violations connected to the 2016 presidential election, which, frankly, I question whether those charges were valid at all. 5 of the felony counts involved willful tax evasion. Cohen admitted between 2012 and 2016 that he deliberately concealed more than $4 million in taxable income, derived largely from his taxi medallion business and consulting work. According to federal prosecutors, those actions enabled him to evade more than $1.3 million in federal taxes. And Michael Cohen pled guilty to making false statements to a federally insured financial institution. He admitted providing false information in connection with obtaining a $500,000 home equity line of credit. That offense, like the tax crime, was entirely personal, and it's important to point out, had nothing whatsoever to do with Donald Trump. The remaining 2 counts involve campaign finance violations that would become the most scrutinized and debated in criminal history and also political history. Cohn admitted arranging for American Media Inc., the parent company of the National Enquirer, to pay $150,000 to former Playboy model Karen McDougal in exchange for exclusive rights to her allegations of an affair with Donald Trump. The company never intended to publish the story, employing what became known as a catch-and-kill strategy designed to prevent the allegations from becoming public during the 2016 election. Cohn admitted this constituted an unlawful corporate campaign contribution because the payment was intended to influence the presidential election. I'm not sure I agree with that legal interpretation. Michael Cohn also admitted establishing a Delaware shell company known as Essential Consultants LLC, through which he paid $130,000 to adult film actress Stormy Daniels, whose real legal name is Stephanie Clifford. That payment secured a non-disclosure agreement concerning her allegations of past encounters with Donald Trump. Michael Cohn acknowledged that this payment exceeded federal campaign contribution limits, constituted an excessive contribution because of its principal purpose was to influence election. But as he said in his interview yesterday, Michael Cohn did all these things under the relentless pressure of federal prosecutors, and that I can identify with. Perhaps the most consequential moment, Michael Cohn's guilty plea occurred during his sworn allocation before Judge Pauley. Under oath, he admitted that he carried out the campaign finance violations in coordination with and the direction of a candidate for federal office. Although President Trump was not named during the proceeding, the reference was unmistakable. Cohn further testified the purpose of those payments was to influence the outcome of the presidential election. President Donald Trump was not aware of any of this and has never admitted to any of that. Michael Cohn's legal problems didn't end there. On November 29th, 2018, he entered another guilty plea, this time admitting that he had made false statements to Congress regarding negotiations over the proposed Trump Tower Moscow project during the 2016 campaign. Cohn acknowledged that he falsely minimized the duration of those negotiations and understated communications concerning the project. I, too, was charged with making false statements to Congress, but no statement I made violated the False Statements Act because no statement I made, although I did make misstatements, none of them were material. In other words, there was no Russian collusion to hide, and therefore I had no motive to make a false statement. The difference is that under pressure, I decided not to flip and face the consequences. Michael Cohn did not do so, but he still faced the consequences. I understand the pressure. And as I say today, I think anyone can be redeemed. On December 12, 2018, Judge Pauley imposed sentence. Michael Cohn received 3 years in federal prison, a $50,000 fine, forfeiture of $500,000, approximately $1.39 million in restitution to the Internal Revenue Service, and 3 years of supervised release. During sentencing, Judge Pauley described Cohn's criminal conduct as a veritable smorgasbord of fraudulent conduct, emphasizing that his crimes extended well beyond the campaign finance violations, which I still question the legitimacy of, that dominated national headlines. Ultimately, poor Michael Cohn reported to the Federal Bureau of Prisons at the Federal Correctional Institutions in Otisville, New York, before beginning transfer to home confinement during COVID-19. He completed his custodial service and a supervised release. That was in 2019. Unfortunately, he was also disbarred. Now, I think it's important to distinguish between Cohn's personal conduct and the allegations involving Donald Trump. Cohn's tax evasion, bank fraud, and false statements to Congress, well, those were his own crimes. Those offenses did not allege criminal participation by Donald Trump, and none has ever been proved. Yet, years later, much of the same underlying conduct became the centerpiece of the Manhattan District Attorney Alvin Bragg's false prosecution of Donald Trump. It's important to note that federal prosecutors viewed all of those actions by Michael Cohn pertaining to Stormy Daniels, and they elected to bring no action. That's either because they didn't believe there were actual crimes or perhaps the credibility of their chief witness. Prosecutors alleged that the reimbursements made by Cohn by the Trump Organization during 2017 were falsely recorded as legal expenses in order to conceal the true purpose of the Daniel payments. Cohen became the prosecution's principal witness during that 2024 trial, testifying extensively about his conversations with Trump, the reimbursement arrangements developed with former Trump Organizational Financial Chief Officer Alan Weisselberg, accounting records, and other reimbursement records. The jury ultimately convicted Trump on 34 counts of falsifying business records. That conviction, of course, is currently on appeal. Cohen's credibility became one of the central issues throughout those proceedings. The defense attorneys emphasized repeatedly that Cohen was a convicted felon who had admittedly lied under oath, lying to Congress, committing tax crimes, committing bank fraud. They also argued that Michael Cohen had significant financial incentives to attack Trump through books, podcasts, television appearances, and other media ventures. Prosecutors countered that Cohen's testimony was corroborated by substantial documentary evidence, including emails, text messages, invoices, accounting ledgers, reimbursement checks, telephone records, and testimony from additional witnesses. Following his release from prison, Michael Cohen completely reinvented himself. He authored two books, Disloyal and the more recent Revenge, where he once again repeats false statements about me. We'll talk about that a bit later. He became a frequent cable television commentator, emerged as one of the president's most vocal critics. He has since come clean and has now says that he did all of this under relentless pressure. I'm going to choose to believe him. Some have asked me whether I'm upset or disturbed by the fact that he now will have a radio show on the same network that carries the Stone Zone and the Roger Stone Show. And the answer is no. Every man can be redeemed, and I wish him well in his new endeavor. You're listening to the Roger Stone Show, and we'll be back to talk about the most momentous 250th anniversary celebration of the greatest nation on earth on the other side. So don't go away.
0: 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Your health matters. Now, here's Yana Derulis.
2: A new study published in JAMA Cardiology found that patients with atrial fibrillation can use smartphones to monitor their heart rhythm from home before treatment. Researchers at Karolinska Institute found the approach reduced last-minute procedure cancellations by nearly 95%, helping patients avoid unnecessary visits while saving valuable healthcare resources. If you have an irregular heartbeat, ask your healthcare provider about home monitoring options. According to Dr. Joe Dispenza's four pillars of healing, the mind holds incredible influence over the body. By focusing on elevated future-oriented thoughts, you can rewire your brain, shift your emotional state, and support real physical transformation. 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I'm Yana Derulis for the Worldwide News Network.
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4: I sat down with Colin Farrell to talk about season two of his Apple Plus TV show, Sugar. It's about a detective who turns out to be an alien searching for his missing sister on Earth. Farrell says what he loves most about playing Sugar is his positivity.
5: He loves human beings. 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
4: 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Cooper Lawrence, Entertainment News, Worldwide News Network, New York.
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11: Welcome back into the Stone Zone right here on the Roger Stone Show. If ever there was a day that proved the enduring genius of America's founders, well, I would say it was yesterday. From the rocky coast of Maine to the beaches of California, from the wheat fields of Kansas to the streets of New York City, Americans celebrated the 250th birthday of the country with joy, gratitude, and patriotic enthusiasm, I think unmatched in modern memory. Many in the left wing and mainstream media tried to poke holes in the incredible celebration that the Trump administration put together, but I was not among them. I thought that the president's speech at Mount Rushmore in the run-up to July 4th was spectacular. In fact, I still think it's time to put President Trump's picture up there, his image up there. There used to be an argument that it would endanger the current sculpture, but more recent scientific studies show that it could be done. My good friend, Congresswoman Anna Paulina Luna, has actually sponsored legislation to add Donald Trump to Mount Rushmore. Millions gathered yesterday underneath clear skies and mostly summer sunsets. Families spread blankets across town greens. Veterans marched proudly through main streets. Children waved American flags. I watched this all online, and it was indeed inspiring. Hearing the church bells ring, bands playing patriotic music, fireworks illuminating the heavens, the greatest single display of fireworks, I think, in history on the National Mall. It was precisely the scene, by the way, that John Adams, one of the founding fathers, envisioned when he wrote his extraordinary letter to his beloved wife, Abigail. That was July 3rd, 1776, one day before the Continental Congress voted for independence. Adams predicted that America's birth would be remembered forever with pomp and parade, bonfires and illuminations from one end of this continent to the other. He was right. Nearly 250 years later, his prophetic words came gloriously alive yesterday. One can almost imagine the old patriot looking down from heaven with unmistakable satisfaction as rockets burst above the National Mall. Small town courthouses, county lakes, city skylines, baseball fields, beaches, farms across the country. Adams understood something that many modern politicians seem to have forgotten. Patriotism is contagious. Love of country cannot be legislated into existence, nor can it be erased by cynical academics or professional America bashers. It lives in the hearts of free people. Yesterday proved that beyond any doubt. The historic university was also arrived during a presidency uniquely suited to appreciate its significance. President Donald J. Trump has never apologized for America's greatness. At every opportunity, he has insisted that the United States is not merely a nation among many, but the greatest experiment in liberty, as Ronald Reagan called it, the shining city on the hill. As president, he has embraced the American 250 commemoration, not just as a ceremonial obligation, but as a national renaissance, reminding Americans that our history deserves celebration rather than apology. That leadership has added another dimension to this leader, to the remarkable year of remembrance throughout the country yesterday. Americans witnessed exhibitions, historical reenactments, military demonstrations, concerts, educational programs, restored monuments, civic festivals, and celebrations worthy of the greatest republic in human history. I noticed that Elon Musk posted a great speech by Ronald Reagan, where he talks about the fact that if liberty dies in the United States, there is no place to escape to. And I think that put it almost perfectly. For one magnificent weekend, politics gave way to patriotism, and Americans remembered that before we're Republicans or Democrats, conservatives or liberals, or even independents, we're heirs to an inheritance purchased with blood, courage, sacrifice, and faith. So, from the Stone Zone, we wish you a happy Independence Day weekend, and we'll be right back on the other side.

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5: News. I'm Carmen Roberts. There were storms, steamy temperatures, and long speeches, but America carried on for its 250th birthday celebration, including President Trump in D.C.
6: 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There is nothing like what we are doing.
5: 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Millions of Americans are trying to return home from their 4th of July getaways. Fox's Natalie Chuck is at Chicago O'Hare International Airport.
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10: Welcome back to the Stone Zone here in the Roger Stone Show. Joining me now is one of my oldest friends in American politics, Army veteran Michael Caputo. He's a policy consultant and a recent cancer survivor who worked with the Department of Health and Human Services to try to stem the and correct the early focus of the MAHA efforts on childhood cancer issues. But during his 40-year career in American politics, he served in positions across Washington, including working for Congressman Jack Kemp, who, let's face it, should be in the Football Hall of Fame. That's where I met him. Later, U.S. government sent him to a decade of international advisory work in Russia and Ukraine. Mike Caputo worked on the re-elections of Ronald Reagan and George H.W. Bush. He served in senior advisory positions in Donald Trump's 2016 and his 2024 presidential campaigns, and then later as Assistant Secretary for Public Affairs at HHS during the COVID pandemic. My good friend was diagnosed with stress-driven metastatic head and neck cancer in September of 2020, and he, like my wife, who's also a cancer survivor, has survived, as has his family. Michael, it is great to have you on.
11: Thanks for having me on, Roger.
10: So one of the things that really aggravates me is that any time there is an effort to hold those who violated both the law or the Constitution in their manic effort to destroy Donald Trump, to keep him off the ballot, to break him financially, to put him in prison, that's called retaliation and revenge rather than what I think it is, accountability and justice. You and your family were put through hell by Robert Mueller and his thugs. Fortunately, you survived indictment. I did not. They weren't able to fabricate charges against you, but they certainly tried hard enough. First of all, I just congratulate you for your survival and for your faith, which I know sustained you, and then to confront cancer. It just shows that God is good, is what it shows. But first of all, tell me how your family's doing and how was your 4th of July?
11: It was great, Roger. You know, my family and I, we live down in South Florida, a little town called Ave Maria. It's a little Catholic town, the Everglades, about 11,000 Catholics, a beautiful cathedral. And we threw a 250th anniversary party on July 3rd, which was tremendous. Had a lot of fun. We jumped in the car, Roger, zero dark 30 on July 4th. And me and my girls and I, we drove all the way. We're heading north to Tennessee to have a vacation. But we celebrated July 4th in Perry, Georgia. I don't know if you know that spot, Roger. You probably stopped there on a presidential campaign or another. But it was the hometown of Sam Nunn. What a great July 4th celebration it was. That is a town that loves America and loves its 250th birthday. Perry, Georgia is a great spot.
10: Well, as you heard earlier in the program, you had your own run-ins with Michael Cohen. Michael Cohen now launching a new radio show. Because I am a good Catholic, I have forgiven Michael Cohen for what I believe are his trespasses against me. And obviously the president appears to have forgiven him as well, which shows what a great man the president is. But he hit the president very hard, calling him a racist and a con man and so on. I have one specific complaint. Michael Cohen testified before both the House and the Senate that he was in Donald Trump's office in July of 2016, days before the Democratic convention, when I called that the secretary put my call on the speakerphone, and I told them that within days, Julian Assange and WikiLeaks would dump a massive amount of emails damaging Hillary Clinton's campaign. Now, there's a couple problems with this. First of all, he testified to that extent in the House, but then he told a different story in the Senate. Suddenly it became not before the Democratic convention, but in front of the Republican convention, a matter of weeks. Secondarily, phone records subpoenaed by Robert Mueller could find no such phone record. And Rona Graff, the secretary who allegedly entered the room to tell Mr. Trump that I was on the phone, has no memory of this happening. I can tell you when it happened. The answer is never. And of course, the dump of emails didn't happen in July. It happened many, many months later in October, which Assange had said in public in numerous forums was going to happen anyway. So it's not like this was some deep, dark secret. I believe that all of that testimony was prompted by prosecutors. None of it was true. Yet to this day, I have no rancor. 7 years ago, I have moved on. I actually wish him well with his new radio show.
11: Well, Roger, I feel a little differently. I guess you and I went through this together, the whole Russiagate stuff. You took it harder than I did in our family. We've been through it a bit, but you and media and your family, what a terrible thing you went through. And, you know, the things that happened to each one of us, you know, I call our you and I and others, the remnants of Russiagate, because it's still not over and nothing, you know, there's been no accountability. But, you know, the one thing that's true, Roger, is that people around the president were being pressured to flip and to say things that were not true in order to get the president in trouble. And, you know, I hadn't done anything wrong. You hadn't done anything wrong. But we soon realized it didn't matter if we didn't do anything wrong. They were going to make something up about us. And they needed someone close to the president to parrot those lies. And they found that in Michael Cohen. You know, Roger, you remember, you introduced me to Michael Cohen, I guess 2013. I hadn't met him yet. You introduced me to Donald Trump in 1988. Remember that? In the New Orleans Convention, what a time that was. But I went over, you introduced me to Michael Cohen, if you remember, late 2013, early 2014, because I wanted to convince Donald Trump to run for governor. And you said, look, we're going to run him for president in a couple of years, 2016. And I do not want him running for governor in New York State, where, you know, good Republicans can't be elected. But he said, you know, if you remember, Roger, you let me pitch it. And you said, Donald Trump's not going to do that. He wants to run for president. And indeed, that's what he ended up doing. But when I was pitching the run for governor, hanging around Trump Tower a lot, I think you remember, Michael Cohen came to me and he said, look, I know Roger's probably going to win in your little debate about whether whether Donald Trump runs for president or governor. But Michael Cohen said to me, he said, Michael, I'll support your idea of Trump running for governor if you support me for lieutenant governor. My jaw dropped. I couldn't even believe it. This guy who really resembled more of a cartoon character or probably, you know, a character from Goodfellas than somebody who would be a viable lieutenant governor candidate. But that's the kind of guy he was, Roger. It was all about Michael Cohen. And I don't – look, you're right. I mean, I'm, you know, in my readings this week, I read Matthew where it says where, yeah, unless you forgive as a Christian, God cannot forgive you or may not forgive you. If you don't have forgiveness in you, then you may not be forgiven. But I'm telling you, Roger, I'm having a hard time forgiving Michael Cohen. I really am.
10: Well, look, I think a couple things. I was opposed to Trump running for governor of New York because I thought the job was too small for him. Secondarily, I recognized his potential as a presidential candidate. That fateful meeting I couldn't attend because I had a detached retina, which I sustained in a boxing match, and therefore I wasn't able to fly. Had I been in the meeting, I would have thrown cold water on the idea. President Trump, then Private Citizen Trump, entertained it for a couple of weeks before deciding that he'd much rather run for president. Just 2 years later, he did. My good friend Ed Cox, chairman of the New York State Republican Committee, has brought this up with me several times, that he remembers it well and that I was right, that would have been a mistake, and that running for president, which many people thought was impossible, not probable, not possible, was exactly the right thing to do. So, look, at that point, I had five presidential campaigns under my belt. I'd worked twice for Richard Nixon, three times for Ronald Reagan. I think there might have been a little jealousy there. I think Michael ran for the state assembly and was defeated. I think he ran as a Democrat, as a matter of fact. So I thought that was a factor as well. 2012 was not... Go ahead.
11: Mike didn't seem to understand how close we were, and we are, you and I. And I can tell you, I can vouch for the idea that there was real jealousy there, because by then you had five presidentials. It was clear there was going to be a professional campaign to run Donald Trump for president. I really do believe you're right. I think Michael Cohen came to this kind of interaction with a high degree of jealousy.
10: Well, and the other thing people don't know is that when I was charged, prosecutors got the judge to order that you and I could not speak to each other for an entire year. You were not willing, you were not able to communicate with me in any way, despite the fact that you were not a witness in my case, which was never explained. We asked several times, your lawyers asked several times to have that restriction removed, but they refused. So the idea of denying you the counsel of your best friend in this kind of time of stress gives you some idea of the Soviet style show trial nature of the proceedings against me. I wasn't allowed to mount any viable defense. Ultimately, we learned, of course, this was 7 years ago. People have forgotten this, but the jury forewoman testified during jury selection and during the trial that she never heard of Roger Stone. She was unfamiliar with the charges against me. Yet we learned after I was convicted that she had been attacking me and Donald Trump by name on both her Twitter feed and her Facebook page, but she had them locked down on a personal setting so that could not be seen during jury selection. On that basis alone, my conviction should have been thrown out and I should have gotten a new trial. Although in the District of Columbia, in front of the same judge, I don't know that we would have had the same result, would not have had the same result. But I was prohibited from introducing evidence in my own defense. It's a horrific nightmare when the federal government, with its extraordinary power, targets you. There's very, very little you can do about it.
11: I can imagine, Roger. Look, I'm a fan of WABC, and I don't want to second guess any of the folks over there. I respect the leadership, but I don't understand this. To me, I can remember, by the way, during your after you were charged and the run up to your trial, the many things that Michael Cohen said in public and in private that were really adding to the problem and adding to the pain and adding to the lies. But I do remember one time, Roger. I think it's important for the listeners at WABC to understand what the treat they're about in for with their new show that's coming on. I remember I was on CNN and I was defending the president. And one of the commentators said, well, the man closest to him in his office, Michael Cohen, you know, they said something like, he says otherwise. And it was one of those lies that he had told about the president. And I came back with a rather, I think, strong statement against Michael Cohen. And in the car, on the way back from my live interview in studio, I got a call from Michael Cohen, and he was laughing and mocking and joking about how all of us were going to go down with the president, laughing about it on my phone. So, listen, I understand the president is a merciful man. I mean, don't have to look any further than these pardons this week. He gets crap for these pardons whenever he gives them. But Roger, as you know, he's a merciful man, and mercy is a part of leadership, especially in the 250th Jubilee year of the United States of America. We should be celebrating with presidential mercy. So, listen, I respect the president if he has found the room to forgive Michael Cohen for being such a lying, cheating, thieving flipper, if he can forgive him. God bless him. I'm having a bit more trouble. But as you know, Roger, we have to. We really have to. If we're I'm not going to heaven if I don't, you know? And well, after all the things you and I have been through, to not be able to go to heaven because we're holding the grudge against a small man like Michael Cohen, I'm not going out that way.
10: All right, Michael, we have to take a quick commercial break, and we'll be right back.
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9: Welcome back into the Stone Zone. We're talking to my good friend, Michael Caputo. Michael, I want to walk through this just for purposes of historical record, and that is the Hank Greenberg affair. During the 2016 campaign, you contacted me and said that you had been contacted by a man calling himself Hank Greenberg, who claimed that he had access to information that was embarrassing to Hillary Clinton. Now, in a presidential campaign, this kind of information comes in over the transom all the time. Some of it's real, some of it's not real, some of it's meaningful, some of it is not. You bugged me relentlessly until I finally had a sit-down with Mr. Greenberg, a sit-down that frankly was so brief that I actually forgot it. I did testify before the House that I'd never met any Russians, although I was never sure that Mr. Greenberg, not his real name, was indeed a Russian. We met in Sunny Isles, Florida for a cup of coffee, and he said that he had access to emails that were embarrassing to Hillary Clinton. And I said, well, I couldn't tell him what the value of that, those would be until I saw them. And he laughed and said, well, that will cost you $2 million. Then I laughed and said, well, you don't understand. If I had $2 million, that's not how I would spend it. And then he laughed and said, no, it's not your $2 million I want. It's Donald Trump's $2 million. And I said, no, you don't understand. Donald Trump's not paying $2 million for opposition research. Have a nice day. And I left. Only later would we find that Hank Greenberg was not his real name, that he was an FBI informant, and I'll let you take it from there.
10: Yeah, and an informant for 10 years, Roger. First of all, I'm never going to live this down. I've introduced you to some pretty stupid people, but that was probably the worst thing I did. But, both of us forgot it because he was a clown. We couldn't believe that somebody would be such a clown and be an FBI informant. It wasn't until later that I figured out. I hired a private investigator at the advice of my attorney, and we figured out that he'd been a FBI informant for 20 years and had been living in Miami all that time, and he had sued the FBI because they were late on paying him. And in this lawsuit in California, he detailed all of his work for the FBI. Now, when we figured that out, I think that took Henry Greenberg off the table for the FBI. Thankfully, I had a really good a private investigator who figured that out. But I think if we hadn't figured it out, you and I would have been in more trouble than we knew.
9: Yeah, there's no question. Adam Schiff and Eric Swalwell, he's had his own problems, immediately jumped on the fact that we had both forgotten this contact with a quote-unquote Russian.

0: But then, just as quickly as they brought it out, he disappeared. When you go to Mueller's final report, which BuzzFeed had to go to court to get released, it's reduced to one line saying that Henry Greenberg, not his real name, was not an agent of the Russian government. So they buried it very quickly. He was an FBI informant run in on both of us in an effort to catch us in some kind of illicit operation. But you can go to greenbergfiles.com, where you have posted all of the documentation that Mr. Greenberg was an FBI informant sent in to set us up. Welcome to the Mueller witch hunt, the greatest single abuse of power in the history of American politics, the greatest single dirty trick, and one that we have both, thank God, survived. I want to thank my guest, Michael Caputo, for joining us today. Michael, where can folks find you on X, your social media? Well, I guess we lost him there. All right. We will be right back. Thanks for joining us on the Stone Zone, right here on the Roger Stone Show.
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4: Celebrating America's 250 years with a campaign-style speech. I'm Carmen Roberts, Fox News. President Trump delivered a patriotic 4th of July speech, but he mixed in politics and criticism. Fox's Alex Hogan is at the White House.
5: During that speech, the president criticized communism, and he also celebrated America's past, looking at American innovation and expansion over the last 250 years. And he also welcomed veterans to the stage, some of whom were more than 100 years old and were present for D-Day or at Pearl Harbor. He welcomed NASA astronauts and Gold Star families, saying the freedoms in the U.S. would not be possible without those who paid the ultimate sacrifice.
6: We're celebrating freedom's triumph over tyranny, liberty's conquest over oppression, and the enduring victory of the American spirit.
5: Trump, during his speech, called for the passing of the Save America Act.
4: A very dangerous typhoon puts people on Guam and the northern Mariana Islands on high alert.
7: Super Typhoon Bavi is a dangerous storm equivalent to a Category 5 storm in the Atlantic Basin. The worst of it is expected to be north of Guam, but conditions will continue to deteriorate overnight on all the islands. This comes as people are living without power and adequate shelter following Super Typhoon Sinlaku in April.
4: Fox weather meteorologist Melanie Black. U.S. territories are home to about 200,000 people, several U.S. military bases with 6,000 troops. President Trump intervened on behalf of the U.S. men's soccer team, so the star forward could be on the field Monday against Belgium.
8: FIFA announcing that the red card given to Folarin Balogun Wednesday has been suspended for a one-year probationary period, meaning Balogun is available to play in Monday's round of 16 match.
4: Fox's Greg Thompson in action today. Norway beat Brazil 2-1. 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
1: Welcome to the Stone Zone here in the Roger Stone Show. I'm joined now by one of the true superstars of terrestrial radio, Bubba the Love Sponge Clem, introduced to me a couple years ago by our mutual friend Tucker Carlson, is the host of the Bubba Army Show. Bubba was born in the small town of Warsaw, Indiana. He was a wrestler, played football in high school, and after graduation, he attended Indiana State.

0: University for a short time. He actually got his start in radio in Indiana through a DJ named Scary Gary Gray. His career took him to work in radio markets in Grand Rapids, Michigan, San Antonio, Texas, Chicago, Philadelphia, Orlando, back to Chicago, Milwaukee, Wisconsin, before finally settling down and putting in roots down in Tampa, Florida. That was in 1992. He went on to work at several different stations in Tampa, became a syndicated in several markets across the United States and Canada. Bubba was honored with the Four Billboard Personality of the Year Award over the course of his career. His shock jock personality on the air not only earned him awards, but would occasionally land him in some hot water over the years. He briefly faced criminal charges for animal cruelty and was acquitted of all those charges, later becoming an honorary lifetime member of PETA. He also faced the largest FCC fine in 2004, had to take a small hiatus from radio. Upon his return, he hosted a show at Sirius Satellite Radio, later Howard 101. Then he returned to the Tampa market. I can tell you this, when I was facing annihilation and I needed friends, and very few people would allow me to come on their shows to tell my side of the story prior to being unconstitutionally gagged by a federal judge, well, Bubba was there. If you're in the trenches, Bubba Clem is a friend you want to have. And he is also has an extraordinary documentary film entitled Video Killed the Radio Star, in which I have a small cameo role. You really must see this documentary. You can get it on Apple TV or Amazon Prime. Bubba came to mind because, well, it is a story in which Michael Cohen has a cameo role involving an attorney named Keith Davidson. But Bubba, first of all, happy Independence Day and welcome to the Stone Zone.
1: What a introduction, Roger. Thank you, my friend. Thank you.
0: Well, you are an inspiration. I learned a lot about radio just by listening to you. It is a radio, live radio, as Michael Cohen's about to find out, is not that easy to do. People think it's easy, perhaps because you can't be seen, but your show is lively, it's funny, it's entertaining, and you've made one of the great comebacks in American radio. Very proud to call you my friend, and recently you sent me a ring from the Bubba Army. It weighs about 5 pounds. I think it's stretching my right arm when I try to wear it.
1: Well, you've been such a dear friend, my Roger, and you've been also an inspiration. You've really, really do well on WABC 77. I find myself listening on Sundays specifically for your show, and you've picked up the art quite well. And again, thank you for the great introduction. And you're right, Michael Cohen, probably doesn't have any idea how this is truly an art form, and it's not about being a pigeon or a stool rat. It's about having some talent.
0: Well, look, I have decided after long thought and some prayer that I'm going to let bygones be bygones. If the president can forgive him, I guess I can. As I said earlier in the show, I think that very specifically when he testified under oath, let me just read this. Mr. Trump knew from Roger Stone in advance about the WikiLeaks drop of emails in July 2016, days before the Democratic convention. I was in Mr. Trump's office when his secretary announced that Roger Stone was on the phone. Mr. Trump put Stone on the speakerphone. Mr. Stone said told Mr. Trump that he had just gotten off the phone with Julian Assange. I'd never spoken to Julian Assange on the phone. And then Mr. Assange told Stone that within a couple of days, this was in July, there would be a massive dump of emails that would damage Hillary Clinton's campaign. Mr. Trump responded by stating to the effect, wouldn't that be great? Several problems with that. First of all, he changed his testimony. Originally said it was prior to the Democrat convention. Then he revised his remarks to say, no, it was just prior to the Republican convention. That's a space of 3 weeks apart. And of course, that dump of emails didn't come until October, many months later. Robert Mueller subpoenaed the Trump Organization's phone bills with great fanfare. A lot of stories written about it. No evidence of that phone call could be found. And the secretary who supposedly said I was on the phone, Rona Graff, has testified under oath that she has no such memory. Even in my trial, they produced no evidence that I had corresponded with Julian Assange. In fact, They kept that part of Robert Mueller's final report redacted until a federal judge ordered them to disgorge it, which they did. Bubba, they released this at midnight in a press release from the Justice Department on Election Day in 2020, the busiest news day of the year, a day on which it was guaranteed to get no coverage whatsoever. So, but despite all of that, I wish him good luck in his new endeavor. I heard a great interview with him yesterday. He now says that he's sorry for a number of things that he said, that he was under the relentless pressure of federal investigators, federal prosecutors. Believe me, my friend, I know how that can be. We each must make our own choice. I could have flipped. They offered me no jail time if I would simply testify against Donald Trump. I refused to do that. So I was a man staring into the abyss. I thank God that he answered my prayers. The president saw that I was being pressured to bear false witness against him, and I refused to do it, which is why I got not only a commutation of sentence, but a full and unconditional presidential pardon. But tell us a little bit about your intersection with Mr. Cohen.
1: Well, it happens in December 12. There's an FBI sting at the Sand Pearl Hotel in Clearwater Beach there's a couple of employees, a former employees of mine that had stolen a sex tape with the world famous, infamous Hulk Hogan and my wife having sex. It was our personal thing, and two employees stole it. At that point, they had hired an attorney who is known for brokering sex tapes named Keith Davidson. And Keith Davidson started to extort Hogan's counsel and Hogan's David Houston to the tune of $300,000. So they all decide to meet Keith Davidson, David Houston, Hulk Hogan, and the two people, Mike Calta and Matt Loy, my two former employees, had retained a proxy, a girl, to represent them because they didn't want anybody to know that they were behind it. Well, upon being the FBI, Hogan gets a hold of the FBI, lets him know that he's being extorted. And at one point, Keith Davidson, the attorney, who later on had an unbelievable amount of correspondence with Michael Cohen, is faced down and handcuffed for extortion of Hulk Hogan for $150,000 down, and which would later turn into $300,000 upon the second payment, and the FBI arrested a guy named Keith Davidson. Now, Keith Davidson, at this point, you know, for whatever reason, the feds, the FBI, decides to give him a no pros and let him go free on this particular situation. So Hulk Hogan, myself, or even the people for that matter, never got justice onto these scumbags that had stolen my personal property. Fast forward that to 1 month after Donald Trump gets inaugurated in 2017, the Wall Street Journal in early 17, 30 days there later, does a hit piece on 45. And next thing you know, now the FBI starts digging deeper because they want Donald Trump. You know, and so at that point, as they're digging deeper, they find out within their own agency that, oh, my God, we got a no process on a guy named Keith Davidson out of California. And let's start leaning on him. So they start leaning on him and be like, hey, we got 5, 6, 7 years left of statute of limitations on your extortion of Hulk Hogan, where we let you go. We need any and all things related to Donald Trump. At that point, they find thousands and thousands of documents and correspondence with Keith Davidson, the sex tape broker, through to Michael Cohen. They go and obtain all of this correspondence that Cohen had with Keith Davidson brokering these various deals, and they go to a federal judge. A federal judge at that point sees the two-sided conversation. They know what Cohen has said. They get a warrant, and they invade Cohen's two offices. At that point, they got Cohen strung up. He's done. And unlike you, who did not testify against our president, he decided to testify against Donald Trump. And for that, he gets a plea, and they flipped a loyalist. They were able to flip a loyalist to testify against the president. And oddly enough, in closing, fast forward to Trump's federal New York trial, two of the three star witnesses for the government were Keith Davidson and Michael Cohen. And so that's kind of my sex tape was used as the lever or the lever, if you will, to put pressure on a guy named Keith Davidson and to give up what he had on what any type of correspondence or relationship he had with 45 at the time and Michael Cohen. That's how they flipped Michael Cohen using my sex tape as the lever.
0: Wow, that is, as I say, can all be seen in this documentary film, Video Killed the Radio Star, which I strongly recommend it to you. It's on Apple TV and Amazon Prime. I still have serious questions about whether those transactions, whether Trump had knowledge of them, whether they did indeed constitute a violation of law. Federal prosecutors examined all of this and elected not to bring so-called hush money payment charges against Trump, either because they didn't believe it was a campaign finance violation or because they doubted the credibility of their chief witnesses. It wasn't until Alvin Bragg, the Manhattan district attorney, decided to bring these charges. But even novelly, he had trouble identifying the crime. So it is yet another example, I think, of this relentless pressure the prosecutors can put on the average citizen. As I said earlier, Michael Cohen had his own problems. I have chosen to release any rancor about this. I think that is part of being a good Christian and redemption, and I have done so. I had to swallow hard to do it because, you know, I'm half Sicilian, but I have nonetheless done it. Anyway, you're listening to The Roger Stone Show. You're in the Stone Zone. We're talking to Bubba, the love sponge, Clem, a great friend of mine, a great radio star, and we'll be right back.
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3: You were today years old when you learned that the Pitt star Catherine Lanasa was married to Oscar nominee Dennis Hopper.
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3: Lanasa, who plays nurse Dana Evans, told W Magazine that the ghost of her late ex-husband has been haunting her for what she says was a really long time. Eventually, she told him to go away, and he did. Ben Stiller has announced that he has partnered with HBO to make a documentary about the New York Knicks. Stiller has been a long-suffering Knicks fan who has a great deal of footage that he himself shot on his phone over the years. Working with the NBA, he will also have interviews with players and possibly a cameo from his fellow Knicks diehard, Timothy Chalamet.
5: Go New York, go New York, go! Go New York, go New York, go!
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6: A new study at J.A. May Cardiology found that patients with atrial fibrillation can monitor their heart rhythm at home by using a smartphone before treatment. Researchers at the Karolinska Institute say the approach reduced last-minute procedure cancellations by nearly 95%. I'm Yana Derulis for the Worldwide News Network.
2: This is Moving America. Here's Jake Novak.
7: It's all about supply and demand, and the folks at Porsche understand that. The company is announcing plans to make fewer cars and charge more for them. Porsche is trying to avoid the mistakes that choked the company with too much inventory when demand fell apart in China for the iconic German sports car. But while supply will be down, variety will not. Porsche is still going to increase the different choices of models in the coming years. With Moving America, I'm Jake Novak.
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8: And we're back in the Stone Zone. Coming up after we finish with my good friend Bubba Clem, Bubba the Love Sponge, Tina Peters joins us. Tina Peters is, of course, the martyr for election integrity, recently released from a Colorado state prison where she was convicted of keeping evidence of election fraud. I kid you not. I prayed fervently for her release, and she has, through the leadership of President Trump and the demands of our fellow citizens, been released. So this is a big interview. We really look forward to having Tina Peters join us. Let me go back to my guest, Bubba Clem. Bubba, people don't understand the power of radio. Power, I think radio is really underestimated. It still moves and reaches millions of people. John Katzimatidis has fought very hard to keep AM receivers in American cars, reaching out to the major manufacturers, General Motors, Tesla, and so on. And of course, the emergency broadcast system still operates on AM radio. But what I admire about you is that you have technologically made the transition. So it's not just terrestrially. You're also out there on TuneIn, YouTube, Twitch, Rumble, Facebook, Twitter, with the Bubba Army HQ. I listen to your show just as you listen to mine. It's always entertaining. It's always light. It's always funny. It's sometimes controversial. People don't understand how difficult this is, do they?
9: No, and, you know, I hope that the government doesn't. You know, there's a big lobbyist, you know, firm right now that's trying to get potentially AM removed from the OEM manufacturers. But, you know, guys like, I work for a guy named John Cracchiola for JVC Broadcasting, who's kind of a mom-and-pop deal. You know, the owner of Red Apple, as long as we have those patriots that are continuing to put on good programming and not putting on AI-generated nonsense, and they have the Roger Stones, and then they got the Anthony Cumias, and they got the Bubba the Love Sponges, then, you know, talent does move the needle, and people want to hear things, you know, other than, you know, an AI-generated news source or an AI-generated, you know, radio personality. And a lot of that is where the industry's going. So some of the you know, the Sean Hannitys and the Tucker Carlson, some of the big, very talented people are still left in radio, and a lot of their you know, inventory, if you will, comes from the AM side of things. So, you know, true patriots like John from Red Apple, and, you know, you and I and what have you, are in here trying to create good content. And, you know, content is king. And if you have good content, whether it's your documentary on Netflix, Get Me Roger Stone, or whether it's just, you know, people appreciate good content. And, you know, that's what we're guilty of doing, you and I.
8: Well, I think President Nixon once said to me, the only thing worse than being wrong is being boring. And he got that exactly right. My good friend, Bubba the Love Sponge, he is never boring. And he is, I say, a loyal friend. When the chips are down, you can count on Bubba. He's a good man. He's gone through his own share of adversity, but he's come out the other side. And I really appreciate him joining us today and telling the story. Once again, check out the documentary, Video Killed the Radio Star. 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You can find it on Apple TV or Amazon Prime. It is, it'd be a great film for you and your family tonight. Bubba,
9: and
8: thank
9: Roger,
8: you so much
9: quick,
8: for joining us.
9: Just a quick update. On July 22nd, Video Killed the Radio Star is going to be free on Tubi. 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
8: Excellent. All right, stand by for Tina Peters, who will join us shortly. Bubba, thank you for joining us today in the Stone Zone.
9: Thank you to you and Enrique. Thank you so much, guys.

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1: 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NYPD was the greatest police department in the world. 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
2: Fox News, I'm Deborah Valentine. President Trump Monday travels to Turkey for the NATO summit. Fox's Alex Hogan reports.
3: President Trump will meet with Ukrainian President Volodymyr Zelensky at the summit. A senior U.S. official says the discussions will center on the urgency to end the war and that the president will likely also follow up with Russian President Vladimir Putin as well.
2: The U.S. men's soccer team will have its leading scorer for the World Cup round of 16 knockout match against Belgium on Monday.
4: FIFA announcing that the red card given to Folarin Balogun Wednesday has been suspended for a one-year probationary period, meaning Balogun is available to play in Monday's round of 16 match.
2: The change after President Trump asked the FIFA president to review the suspension. President Trump traveling Monday to Turkey for that NATO summit. Fox's Alex Hogan reports. Attendees at the summit are also expected to address the U.S.-Israel-Iran conflict. 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
8: Welcome back into the Stone Zone right here on the Roger Stone Show. I'm very excited about this next interview. Our guest is Tina Peters, the former elected clerk and recorder of Mesa County, Colorado, perhaps the best known local elected official in the country. She was elected in 2018, but in 2024, Tina Peters was convicted in Colorado State Court on multiple charges stemming from a 2021 security breach involving Mesa County's election equipment. Prosecutors argued that she improperly allowed unauthorized access to secure voting systems data and therefore violated state election security procedures. Peters and her supporters, such as myself, have consistently maintained that her actions are motivated by a desire to preserve election records and to investigate potential vulnerabilities, not to manipulate election results or commit fraud. She has repeatedly described herself as a whistleblower and as acting in the public interest. I myself regard her as a hero. She was sentenced to 9 long years in prison under horrific circumstances. She also suffered from cancer, but her conviction was later upheld on appeal, although the appellate court ordered that she be resentenced. After that, Governor of Colorado Jared Polis commuted her sentence, making her eligible for immediate parole, and all of those rosaries that my wife and I prayed were granted. Tina, welcome into the Stone Zone.
9: Roger, I'm so grateful for you. I mean, you've stood by me the whole time. I mean, you're no stranger to being convicted on things that that the deep state tried to make true that were never true. And so I know better than anyone how you understand what I've been through these last few years.
8: Well, I'm so happy that you are back in back at home and that you are well. And I got regular reports from our mutual friend Charlita about your condition and the circumstances. This really is shows that God is good. What specifically caused you in the beginning to be concerned about Colorado's election systems following the 2020 election?
9: You know, Roger, it wasn't the presidential election. A lot of the mainstream media tries to say that I was trying to prove Trump's big lie, they say. But Trump won in our county, Roger. It was because we were 65-35 county, Republican-Democrat. It was the April 6th, 2021, just 6 months after the presidential election that really alerted me that there was something not right. And, you know, and that has borne out to show with the images that I did before and after, a month later, a trusted build, they called it, that Jenna Griswold, the Secretary of State, and I would say the illegitimate Secretary of State, and Dominion Voting Systems orchestrated, and they deleted 29,000 election records, presidential election records, as well as the 2021 election. There were 36 wireless devices we found in the system, and the software in there that could easily flip votes with just a cell phone. So, you know, the proof is still there. Anyone can see it on my website, tinapeters.us. You know, we have the before and after comparing the two images. The images were legal. The mainstream media, Roger, would like to say that I breached the computer system. There was never anything. I was never charged with breaching the computer system, and that I had an unauthorized person, which was also a lie. As the elected clerk and recorder, that, you know, elected by the people of my county, I could have anyone I wanted in there as a consultant to make a legal image of the voting, of the EMS, the election management server, which is what I did. So, they would not let the jury hear the facts, denied 41 motions. It was a kangaroo trial, really, and which landed me in prison for 9 years, and they still oppose me. You know, I'm out on parole, but I'm still under the thumb of the Colorado Department of Corrections.
8: Well, I certainly know how the kangaroo court thing works, and not being allowed to offer a robust and factual defense, I give you enormous credit. I know that your faith has sustained you through this. I was going to ask you if you received a fair trial, but you pretty much answered that question. What was the most difficult part of being behind bars?
9: I think seeing what was going on outside, seeing Mondami be selected, seeing Spamberger, I could have predicted she was going to be selected governor at 51%. She ended up being selected at 50.8%. I didn't have a crystal ball. I know how these machines work, Roger. I know how they're cheating the elections, and that's why they had to put me in prison for 9 years to try to silence my voice. And as a matter of fact, the judge, when he sentenced me to 9 years, said it was because of the words I spoke about the election is the reason why I deserved that I had committed a crime as bad as the violence that he sees on all too regular of a basis. So he violated my First Amendment rights, and by sentencing me to that length of time, or sentencing me at all for my speech, which of course is a constitutional right that we should be able to address or redress our government with our grievances.
8: Yeah, I was gagged for almost 2 years from making any comment in my own defense. In my case, the judge says that my public defense of myself might taint the jury pool prior to their being selected. Mm-hmm. But yes. If that's so, why did they leave the gag order in place not only during the trial, but also after the trial, after my conviction, prior to my supposedly reporting to prison? My constitutional right, not just mine. They also ruled that my family, my wife, my children, my quote-unquote supporters were not entitled to comment on my case, an egregious violation of my First Amendment rights. But that's the thing about the radical left. The rules, the law, the Constitution, the precedent, none of these things matter. When you are targeted by a vengeful and politically motivated federal prosecutor or state prosecutor, you can forget about your rights in a free trial. That is out the window. Based on everything you experienced, what changes would you recommend to improve public confidence in our upcoming elections?
9: Well, we have 4 months, and I just met with President Trump, and I told him, I said, Mr. President, We have 4 months, and they are, I said, based on what I've seen so far, they're going to, we're going to lose the election if we don't get rid of the machines. And I firmly believe that. I've seen this happen over and over again. I have people that can sit there and show you the image, the Mesa County image, that can go in and show you exactly how they flip the votes. And it's not that we have to prove this. It's already been proven over and over and over again. It's to alert the public that this is being done, and we should not be surprised when we see Spencer Pratt, what happened to him, when we see Spanberger being elected, Mondami, and all these criminals being elected throughout our country. And it's going to keep happening unless we do something. And we have a plan going forward. I spoke to the president about it, and I'm hopeful that that something can be done.
8: What would you say to county clerks and election officials across the country who may share your concerns but have a fear of speaking out?
9: Well, you can have a fear of speaking out now, or you can speak out and save our country. And that's really the way. I spoke at a breakfast this morning, and I told the people, I said, how many of you would be willing to risk going to prison to save your country? And I said, you know, what God leads you to, he'll see you through. They tried to silence me, and but God always has the final word. So we need to stand up now. We need to stand up now and make our voices heard to save this country. So, you know, I know when people would travel around that were election transparency advocates, other clerks and election officials would say, well, we don't want to be Tina Peters. Well, that's exactly what they want to use. You know how that is, Roger. They want to do things to people, just like they did with the J6ers, to make them afraid so they won't take action. But that's exactly when you need to take action.
8: I continue to be astounded over our inability to pass the Save America Act. I do think that there are 50 votes in the Senate for it, and we're being held up by an ancient procedure called the filibuster, where it takes 60 votes, not to pass legislation, just to bring it up to a vote. It's very hard for me to understand what could be controversial about a simple requirement that one be a U.S. citizen in order to vote in a federal election, and that one have a photo ID. Those both seem to me to be common sense, but the mainstream media continues to somehow describe this as radical or racist or designed towards voter suppression. The president's absolutely right about this. My good friend Anna Paulina Luna, the congresswoman from mm-hmm. Florida, has attached it to several pieces of legislation. Seems to me this would be a step in the right direction.
9: Absolutely. Great patriot she is, and I appreciate that. But here's the thing. There have been so many people that have been what I call selected that benefit from the selection, that benefit from the system of the fraudulent machines and processes, the mail-in voting, the automatic voter registration, motor voter, they call it. So many things with the registration database. You know, when I was running for Secretary of State, I said, I've got to run into the belly of the beast. We saw them flip votes in my election in real time. But I said, you can't sweep a dirt floor. You have to completely wipe out the registration database so that they're not able to vote for people, without their knowledge. We were, as a clerk, we were not allowed to get into the voter registration database from the time the election started until after it was certified, because they get in there and they monkey around. They make inactive voters active. They vote for them. Then they bring in the mail ballots to make up the difference, to get the outcome that they want. They use the machines to actually flip the votes, and we can demonstrate that within minutes how that is exactly done. And the public is largely unaware of it. And that's the thing that they were so afraid, and the reason that Phil Weiser, the AG of Colorado, who's now just won the primary for governor, and the Secretary of State, Jenna Griswold, who now won the primary for Colorado AG. They're so afraid and have been vocal about me not being released from prison. Interesting thing about that, Roger, is that Jared Polis, the governor of Colorado, pardoned 35 killers, 35 people that had murdered, done egregious crimes, 35 of them. He only, 9 people, he commuted their sentence. He commuted mine down to 4.5 years. I should have never even gone, it never even had anything more than probation for the trumped up charges that they did. Are the people, the left, screaming about the murders that were let loose on the street? No. I'm the only one that they have a vehement opposition to being released, and that's because they know I'm a dangerous woman in respect of I have the truth, and they don't want me to, they don't want people to know what they're doing.
8: Well, I know this case has taken an enormous personal toll on your reputation, your finances, and your personal life. I thank God for the outcome, and now actually I think they have turbocharged your voice. They have made you more influential, not less. Rather than silence you, they have given you a megaphone, and I think your voice is going to be extraordinarily important going into these next elections. When we come back, I want to talk to Tina Peters about where we go from here, because this is a federal problem, but states actually regulate the state elections. We're listening to Stone Zone. We're talking to Tina Peters. Don't go right, go away. We'll be right back.
0: 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Here's Roger Stone.
8: This is Roger Stone again. It's time for Protecting Your Future. When uncertainty rises, when there's turbulence in the markets, when there's no evidence that the federal government is going to stop its orgy of federal deficit spending, well, that's when smart investors look for stability. 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
11: September 1781. American Jewish financier and former spy Chaim Salomon decides to go on an all-out fundraising effort for the Continental Army. He brokered loans, sold bonds, and often reached into his own pockets to keep the fight for independence alive. No battle is won without resources, and few resources that year were available without Salomon. At the time, the Continental Congress was broke, with the army teetering on the edge of mutiny. Salomon fixed that, and the results are clear. The next month of October just happened to be when the Americans defeated the British at Yorktown, and the world was turned upside down. Salomon went on to raise hundreds of thousands of dollars for the army over the next 4 years, but because he put so much of his own capital up as collateral, he died penniless in 1785 at just 44 years old.
0: This is the update on real estate with Suzanne Miller of the Miller Report.
12: Did you know you could postpone paying income tax when you sell an investment property? 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Never bet against the United States. I'm Suzanne Miller.
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14: 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One of the biggest additions is Best Asian Pop Music Performance, which will recognize all of the K-pop and J-pop genres. 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
2: Now, here's Roger Stone.
4: And we're back in the Stone Zone here on the Roger Stone Show. We're talking to Tina Peters, and I thank God that Tina Peters was released from a Colorado state prison. President Trump pardoned you, although that pardon was largely symbolic because, of course, he doesn't have the authority to pardon you for a state conviction. And I'm glad that the governor ultimately saw fit to resentence you, or I should say release you based on a resentencing. I know that your faith, your family, your supporters sustained you throughout this entire ordeal because I've been there and I know exactly what it's like. But what is next for you? How can you best use the time between this and this November to ensure that the next elections we have are free, fair, and honest?
5: Mm-hmm. Roger, we have to pressure our representatives to vote for the Save America Act. That is the minimum that we need to do. There's more that we can do, but the Save America Act has to be voted in. There is no other way but to be transparent in our election. People can go to my website at tinapeters.us to get more information, but they have to pressure their representatives to pass the Save America Act. I don't care if you're Democrat, Republican, Independent, it doesn't matter. This is America. There are people that are globalists, and you know this, Roger, that want to take down America. And by inserting people, I call them selections instead of elections, that's exactly the path that we're on. You know, we don't want to do early voting. We want to do one-day voting. You know, when I was running for Secretary of State, I wanted to, like I said, just do away with the voter rolls and have people go in to their local election office, show their ID, register to vote, and do that every 2 years. You know, all this cleaning up the voter rolls and that sort of thing is just it's just an illusion. And a lot of these Secretary of State have been put in place by Soros and other globalists. I'll give you a good example, Roger. In Colorado, we found that Republicans supposedly voted to raise their property taxes. How many Republicans do you know that would actually do that? We showed that was mathematically impossible. So it's not just representatives or elected officials that are being put in or selected into office using these machines and other nefarious methods with mail-in voting and all of that, but it is actually ballot initiatives, you know, abortion, things like that, that the people really aren't voting for, but somehow these measures are being passed. So we have to clean up, get rid of the machines, pass the Save America Act, make sure that you check on your voting to make sure that your vote is counted for who you're placing your vote for.
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5: 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But you need to call Washington. You need to

0: 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They need to pass the Save America Act and just keep making your voice heard.
1: Roger, all right, we have to leave it there. 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God bless you now that you are free and an important voice between now and November. Thanks, folks. Thanks for tuning into the Roger Stone Show. Thanks for being in the Stone Zone. Until next Sunday, God bless you and Godspeed.
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6: The NATO Summit. I'm Deborah Valentine, Fox News. President Trump travels to Turkey on Monday for the NATO summit. The meeting comes as the president says the relationship between the U.S. and NATO allies is not reciprocal.
7: Ahead of the summit, the White House said that it's looking to what it calls a posture review of shifting the burden of Europe's defense to Europe. Britain's ambassador to the U.S. appeared on Fox saying that that's a message that the U.K. accepts.
8: The outgoing British Prime Minister announced a huge rise in our defense spending. It adds up to $393 billion U.S. over the next 4 to 5 years.
7: President Trump will meet with Ukrainian President Volodymyr Zelensky at the summit. A senior U.S. official says the discussions will center on the urgency to end the war and that the president will likely also follow up with Russian President Vladimir Putin as well.
6: Fox's Alex Hogan reporting from the White House. As Iran holds a days-long funeral for its former Supreme Leader Ayatollah Ali Khamenei, killed in a U.S.-Israel airstrike, President Trump, during his America 250 speech, touts the rebuilding of the U.S. military. Fox's Trey Yanks reports from Tel Aviv, Israel.
9: It comes as President Trump addressed the nation, talking about the U.S. military and the work of U.S. forces during Operation Epic Fury.
10: We've had tremendous success. You look at Venezuela, you look at Iran, we wiped it out. Wiped out their military.
9: The president's remarks come as indirect talks between the United States and Iran move forward. The ceasefire between these two countries remains in place as regional leaders have expressed the importance of continuing the memorandum of understanding. Despite the diplomatic progress, the funeral for Iran's late supreme leader, the Ayatollah Khamenei, has been a large display of Iranian propaganda as delegations from around the world traveled to Tehran to participate. The funeral will continue until July 9th with millions of Iranians participating.
6: Iran's new supreme leader has not yet made an appearance. America's listening to Fox News.
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